0: prophecy. Dinesh D'Souza brings the new Middle East into focus.
1: Could the fate of the world, of humanity itself, be somehow tied to this place?
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4: Stocks fall, tumbling from record territory to end out the week. We hear more on today's market activity from business correspondent Damian Troisi reporting from New York City.
5: Stocks fell from their recent records on Wall Street Friday. The S&P 500 fell 1.2% from its all-time highs set Thursday. The Dow fell 537 points, or 1.1%. The Nasdaq Composite fell 1.5% from its own record. The losses followed a slide for stocks in Europe and Asia. Technology stocks led the market lower. Rising oil prices also weighed on the market. Crude oil prices have surged and remain above $100 per barrel amid the war with Iran. That is fueling a rise in gasoline prices and inflation. Treasury yields jumped in the bond market. Damian Troisi, New York.
4: News and analysis available at townhall.com. From Washington, I'm Keith Peters reporting. California's governor's primary is beginning to take shape. Correspondent Willie Nelson has more.
6: Republicans are seeing encouraging signs in California's governor primary race. New mail ballot data shows GOP turnout running ahead of the 2022 midterms, while Democrat returns are falling behind. Former Fox News host Steve Hilton appears to be building an early lead over Riverside County Sheriff Chad Bianco in the Republican primary. President Trump has endorsed Hilton. Willie Nelson, Washington.
4: President Trump plans to build an exhibit of statues featuring prominent Americans along the Potomac River. This project could spark a legal battle over bypassing the usual approval process for Washington's Monumental Corps. Trump says the National Garden of American Heroes will be in West Potomac Park near several memorials. The Republican president describes the area as a totally barren field of prime waterfront real estate. More at Town Hall.
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8: AAA 971 SAG, 888-971-7243. I am Larry Elder. We are Salem News Channel. Not going to have time to get to Gavin Newsom and his Kamala Harris problem. We'll talk about that next week. By the way, don't forget this weekend, LarryElder.com, LarryElder.com. You'll see the Food for the Poor. 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Away from drugs, away from gangs. 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Food for the Poor banner at the very top. You just heard Chuck Schumer say that Donald Trump said he didn't care about your financial situation. Here's what John Fetterman said about the statement to which Chuck Schumer was referring, number 17.
9: You know, why wouldn't I support that? So I'm proud to have that vote. And also something that the president said before he left for China. I mean, he said something that got clipped, saying, I'm not thinking about American people financially. But what he really was saying, he did say, is like, you know, I'm really thinking that we can't ever let Iran building a bomb. And I mean, that's the essence of what that is. And to hold that line, I mean, how could we just walk away and not let that happen? And now the whole world should join us, stand with us, China, you know, Europe, all these other countries should say we should demand Iran end their nuclear ambitions. And now we can all get back to building up all of our nation and parts of the world. So that's here.
8: So he just accused Chuck Schumer, their leader in the Senate, of taking Donald Trump's words out of context. Wasn't Fox News saying that? Wasn't Newsmax saying that? Wasn't Moi saying that? That was John Fetterman. Now, I started the program today by asking you, of the cases the Supreme Court decides in a session, what percentage of them are decided unanimously? 9-0. And I talked to a number of people before I did it. And I heard things like, well, 2%, 10%, 15%, 5%, 1%. The answer is generally about 50% of the cases decided by the Supreme Court are decided unanimously. Just now, for example, the Supreme Court rejected the Virginia Democrats' appeal about their gerrymandering right map, and they issued what's called a bench decision with no dissent, which suggests it was unanimous. Supreme Court said, nope, what Virginia did, perfectly fine. Nothing for us to see here. But the court is corrupt. And one Democrat compared it to the KKK. Half of them agree, 100%, but you compare it to the KKK. Isn't that just a little, I don't know, over the top? Everybody have a blessed weekend. I will see you here on Monday. Drive carefully. God bless.
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13: 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We break it down faster. 101.1, The Answer, where Little Rock comes to talk. 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
18: News this hour from Town Hall. I'm Keith Peters in Washington. President Trump addressed the touchy subject of Taiwan and its connection to U.S.-China relations.
19: President Trump is facing questions about Taiwan on his way home from China. On Air Force One, the president was asked about the status of a U.S. arms sale to Taiwan.
20: I'll make a determination over the next fairly short period.
21: You're not necessarily going to go ahead. It was your proposal.
20: I'll make a determination. I'm going to see. I have to speak to the person that right now is, you know who he is. It's running Taiwan.
19: Chinese President Xi Jinping told the president differences over Taiwan could put his country and the U.S. on the path toward conflict. Ed Donahue, Washington.
18: The Supreme Court rejected Virginia's bid to restore a congressional map that would have given Democrats a chance to pick up 4 seats in the closely divided House of Representatives. The court's order Friday leaves in place a 4-3 ruling by the Virginia Supreme Court that struck down a constitutional amendment redrawing congressional districts that voters narrowly passed just last month. U.S. immigration officials say they've uncovered thousands of potential fraud cases tied to a program that lets international students work here.
22: Acting ICE Director Todd Lyon says investigators spent the last year targeting rampant fraud in the optional practical training program, which lets F1 students work up to 12 months or 24 months for STEM fields. Lyon says OPT ballooned into an uncontrollable guest worker pipeline, and officials have identified over 10,000 students claiming work with highly suspect employers, many tied to empty offices or houses listed as work sites in states from Virginia to Florida.
18: Correspondent Willie Nelson reporting. On Wall Street, the Dow down by 537 points, the NASDAQ dropped 410, the S&P 500 lower by 92. More at townhall.com.
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18: Some parents don't want their kids to use tech at school.
0: They're worried about excessive screen time in schools and are pushing educators to go back pencils and paper. In Pennsylvania's Lower Merion School District, 600 people signing a petition asking to preserve parents' ability to opt their children out of digital devices. But it is a battle. School board members say it's not feasible to let hundreds of students opt out of technology that is essential to the curriculum. Jason Walker reporting.
18: The Justice Department will seek the death penalty for a man accused of fatally shooting two staff members of the Israeli embassy in Washington outside a Jewish museum. Prosecutors disclosed the decision in a court filing Friday. Elias Rodriguez is accused in the murders. News and analysis at townhall.com. From Washington, I'm Keith Peters. Longtime Tennessee Democratic Congressman Steve Cohen announces he will not run for re-election. Correspondent Bernie Bennett has this update.
1: Cohen of Tennessee announced on Friday that he signed a document requesting not to be included on the ballot in Tennessee's 9th Congressional District. The congressman described the district determined by, quote, new lines as, quote, nothing like the 9th District that I've represented. The Democratic primary in the district is scheduled for August. Cohen is ending his re-election bid after more than 19 years in Congress. He took office in early 2007. Bernie Bennett reporting.
18: New U.S. House districts in Florida are facing their first test in court. A state judge heard arguments Friday on a request to block the new districts from being used in the midterm elections. Several lawsuits contend the districts violate a state constitutional provision against partisan gerrymandering. More on these stories available at townhall.com. From Washington, I'm Keith Peters.
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5: 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But join me on Monday starting at 7 o'clock, and we'll be talking to the Bible guys and see what they have to say from a spiritual side, and then the power panel when we talk about everything that happened over in China. What should we learn from that? 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
26: Morning, glory, and evening, grace, America. I'm Hugh Hewitt. That music means the Hillsdale Dialogue is underway. Dr. Larry Arnn is my guest this week as we plunge into this book, which is The Finest Hour, Volume 2 of Winston Churchill's memoir of the Second World War. And I have the modern paperback edition. There are many, many different editions, so the pages that I reference may not be the pages that you reference. But Dr. Arnn, we read every page of The Gathering Storm because it was so apropos of the time we live in. I don't know if we'll do every page in The Finest Hour. I'm not sure we'll do Volumes 3, 4, 5, and 6. But why is The Finest Hour different and unique and important among the other five volumes of memoirs?
27: Well, it's the peak. It's one of the turning points. Solzhenitsyn has written a series of history books, one of which still in the translation process. And he wrote about what he called knots. That is to say, places where history comes together and everything changes. Because those knots tend to form around events that are very narrowly run, right? That it could have gone the other way. And so one of those happened in May through September of 1940. The finest hour is that period of time. It actually extends until the middle of 1941 because beginning on May the 10th, the Second World War broke out on September 3rd, 1939, when Hitler and the Soviet Union attacked Poland. And they worked on Poland from September until May of the next year, 1940, and they destroyed it, also Finland. And right toward the end, we talked about this, Hitler attacked Norway. And so the war was spreading, but May the 10th was the big day. That's when the Wehrmacht turned its blitzkrieg machine west, and they attacked Belgium and France. And they did it in an innovative way, somewhat alike, but mostly different from the way they did the same thing in 1914 to start the First World War.
26: But without the French this time. The theme of the book, and I want to say, tell people that because it's on the first page, Churchill wrote it. Theme of the volume, how the British people held the fort alone till those who hitherto had been half blind were half ready. He's still not going to let anyone forget that they were not ready he was called upon to save the world.
27: Yeah, they were not. Britain was not ready, and France was really not ready, and we were not ready, and we, of course, didn't get into it for quite some time. But the way they came to be alone was that against every expectation, there's no modern equivalent of this. Hitler conquered France in 6 weeks and destroyed a 3 or 4 million man army in that amount of time, and drove the British off the continent. They got most of their soldiers away, many French soldiers too, almost none of their equipment. And that was the only army Britain had. And so when Churchill says alone, that's what he means. At that moment, Hitler was master of Western Europe, into Central Europe, bordering Eastern Europe and over into Poland. And he was allies with the Soviet Union, the other great remaining independent power in Europe. And between them, they had complete control of the continent where most of the power and people in the world lived at that time.
26: Now, the first three chapters are on the government, but the chapter 2 and 3, which I think we'll probably spend the most time on, is about the collapse of the French. As Churchill puts it, 4 or 5 millions of men met each other in the first shock of the most merciless of all the wars of which record has been kept. I think we do have, Bill Bennett used to say, we have trouble with numbers in this age. That's a lot of soldiers fighting a lot of soldiers. That's a lot of tanks and airplanes in the air. That's an immense undertaking that we see in movies by little bits and we read books about. But the idea of 4 or 5 million men and all the tanks in the army clashing across Europe is really something, I hope we never see it again, kind of extraordinary to have had to have lived through.
27: Yeah, it was, the Second World War was much bigger. I mean, the First World War was unprecedented, and the cost of it and the fighting conditions were unprecedentedly bad. The Second World War was much bigger. Much bigger, and went on longer, and casualties were much higher, although not British casualties. Their casualties were about half what they were in the First World War, and that was partly because technology with which war was fought had changed very much, maneuver and tanks instead of trenches, and partly because Churchill was in charge. And he was always looking for a way to spare life. But it was a terrible thing. And, of course, it was a complete astonishment. Because Britain, you know, first of all, it was a controversial decision. It was controversial to Churchill to ally with France and send an expeditionary force onto the continent. They'd done that before in the wars of Marlborough and others. But they were always reluctant to do it because they're a great naval power and they have the channel to protect them. But now it's the airplane time, right? And that means you know, Britain can get bombed, soon it would be. And the Navy might not even be able to operate safely in the channel with air power, as proved to be true until they got air superiority.
26: There's a curious part, Larry, at the beginning of the book. I got to ask you this question. Very beginning of Volume 2, Churchill almost breaks the fourth plane and is talking to the millions of Americans. This book comes out in 48 or 49. It's a huge bestseller. Everybody wants to read about the war in which they have been involved or their family's been touched. And he spends the first few pages making sure that at least the American reader and certainly the British reader understands who did what. And he writes, he doesn't want to insult the United States, but he writes, it is in the combined interest of the English-speaking world, and that would include Australia and New Zealand and Canada, that the magnitude of the British war-making efforts should be known and realized. And he goes on to point out that until July of 1944, which is 5 years after this thing gets started, Britain and her empire had a substantially larger number of divisions in contact with the enemy than the United States. And then he goes through the casualties. The British lost 303,000 men. The Dominions, the empire, lost 109,000 men. They lost 60,500 civilians in the air raids in the Battle of Britain. They lost 30,000 merchant and fishermen. And he says, compare that to the United States, which lost all over the world 322,000. Why does he do that?
27: Well, by the time he's writing this book, and indeed before the Second World War, we had become the greatest reserve of power in the world. And he and we rescued them. It took the British standing alone for us to get a chance to do that, but we rescued them. He wants to make the point that they are serious partners. And also he wants to honor his country, which he got Victor Hansen in his very good book, The Second World Wars, he calls it, because there were such huge theaters all over the world, and they operated independently somewhat. He makes the point that pound for pound, the British got the most out of themselves of any nation. They sacrificed so much, you know, and Churchill was just really good at organizing a war, fighting one, fighting it to win, fighting it as cheaply as possible. But here, he's simply outnumbered, and so he's got to fight by every hook and crook to try to keep the nation alive. And, you know, we have to talk about the politics of this some, because there are deep things evident in the parts of this early book about what Churchill figured out over the course of his life about politics.
26: In our last segment, in the last chapter of The Gathering Storm, Chamberlain steps down, Churchill steps up after playing his cards very nicely. He's now in charge of the whole thing. He has to keep the Conservative Party. He's got to keep Chamberlain in the government. He's got to keep Halifax, a couple of other appeasers, Simon and Hoare, and he's got to bring in the other party. It's a balancing act. It's a juggling act that we don't really know much about. That's not how we do our governments. But what a...
27: Yeah, well, he could... So he didn't have a term, right? He could lose his job on any day in a vote of the House of Commons. Huh. And the Conservatives had a majority of 120, and they were loyal to Chamberlain and Halifax, who had led them for a long time. And they were cool to Churchill.
26: And remember that. He could lose his job on any day. Lose his job on any day. So he had to walk a very fine line. More on Their Finest Hour with Dr. Larry Arnn. All things Hillsdale at hillsdale.edu. 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

0: Welcome back, America. I'm Hugh Hewitt with Dr. Leon. We're talking about The Finest Hour by Winston Churchill and his command by speech of the House of Commons, even though it wasn't with him, Dr. Arne.
1: In the very great speech, which is in this volume, it's in the end of the last volume, he says, I will say to my this House, as I've said to my colleagues in the cabinet, I have nothing to offer but blood, toil, tears, and sweat. Well, the first paragraph of that, it's a very short speech, but the first paragraph is only two paragraphs long. The first paragraph is not so famous. And in the first paragraph, he says, I've reorganized the cabinet over the weekend, and I'm sorry that I didn't get to talk to some of the people who have been fired. And then he goes into that. As I've said to them, I say to you, nothing but blood, toil. He completely reorganized the cabinet in 3 days. And he had learned how to do that. First of all, there's a part of the American Constitution that he always admired unreservedly. He admired the whole thing. He usually subordinated it to the British, but sometimes not. The provision that there's a commander-in-chief. And that commander-in-chief is appointed by the people of the United States. And that means in America, war policy can be uniform, can be united, can be unidirectional. And Britain did not achieve that in the Second World War, First World War. In the Second World War, Churchill organized that over the weekend. Yeah, and he thought about it for decades. And he mentions in this book where he learned the importance of that. He learned that in the First World War when he was advocating the Dardanelles, but he didn't have the authority to see it through. And he believed that if it had just been prosecuted consistently, it would have succeeded. Instead, the people who did have the authority abandoned it when it got tough, and he suffered the consequences. And so he sets up his cabinet. So there's a small war cabinet. He appoints himself Minister of Defense, and that makes him in charge of the war ministries, all of them, and it makes him the chairman of the Chiefs of Staff Committee. That's all the service heads, the serving officers, the supreme generals and admirals. And that meant that there are these three bodies. There's the war cabinet, and there's the defense civilian establishment, and there's the United War Services, and Churchill is the only member of all three.
0: It's kind of astonishing that he would sit there and ask, not only ask, but demand more and more power. He is going to run this war, and it's a overwhelming amount of power that he's gathering into his hands. But he's doing it, as you pointed out, quite conscientiously. And they're down to five in the war cabinet. About the war cabinet, he writes, they were the only ones who would have the right to have their heads cut off on Tower Hill if we did not win. So there are five people. But then, about those five people, he writes a little bit later, it was understood and accepted that I, Churchill, should assume the general direction of the war, subject to the support of the war cabinet in the House of Commons. The key change which occurred on my taking over was, of course, the supervision and direction of the Chiefs of Staff Committee by a Minister of Defense with undefined powers. So it's all new in British history. He's doing something new for a new exigency.
1: Yeah. But also, by the way, something he had thought through for 25 years. He'd suffered the absence of that to his cost in the First World War. And so he had reached a place in his life when he was the one who could do this. And of course, there's something controversial today about all of this, and controversial. And that is, he comes into power on the 10th of May, 1940, the same day Hitler attacks to the West. And it's very important to people to understand the drama of these days. He's writing about these days in this book. And the drama is that on the 8th and 9th of May, 1940, there is a debate over a motion of no confidence against Neville Chamberlain. And Churchill, and it was likely to succeed. And Churchill could surmise that if Chamberlain fell, he would be one of the two people who would be picked, Halifax the other one. Churchill spent those 2 days defending Neville Chamberlain the most fiercely and taking personal responsibility for the failures of the Chamberlain administration on his own shoulders. And that was, first of all, noble, right? And effective. And I think it bore fruit because from that time until Neville Chamberlain died in November of that year, he had cancer. He didn't live very much longer. Dunois had cancer on the 8th, 9th, and 10th of May. A friendship was born. And that friendship was important because on the 27th of May, see, so you're talking about May the 10th, the German attack starts, and Churchill takes power. And 17 days later, well, actually 13 days later, it starts on the 23rd of May, it becomes apparent that France is going to fall and Britain is going to be alone and might not get its army back. Now, my wife's father was in that army and left Dunkirk Beach the last day anybody did. And remember, my wife was born after that. I might not have ever met him. So these dramas are going on, and Mussolini, not yet in the war, but a Hitler henchman, a former British ally in the First World War and before, is appealing to open a peace conference. And if I remember correctly, Mussolini's son-in-law, or nephew, I can't remember, is the Italian ambassador, and he's talking to Halifax, the foreign minister. And remember, in the cabinet, they are there because they have a constituency of their own, and they have some force. And so on the 23rd of May, 13 days later, Halifax begins bringing these appeals for a peace conference to the cabinet, war cabinet, the whole cabinet, 25 others don't know that this is going on. And so the first day, Churchill temporizes, says, find out what they say. Second day, third day, fourth day, fifth day. It gets to be the 28th, and Halifax is becoming insistent. Now, if Halifax or Chamberlain or both of them had resigned from the war cabinet and the cabinet, then probably Churchill's government would have fallen. So he couldn't make them, right? And, you know, there are people writing today that it would have been better to have made a peace at that time because Britain did lose its preeminence in the war through the course of this war. Probably going to lose it anyway because we're a much bigger country. But never mind.
0: Never mind. 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Much more coming up. 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
3: With SRN News, I'm Keith Peters in Washington. President Trump says he's not yet made a decision on whether a major sale of U.S. arms to Taiwan can move forward following his 3-day visit to China. The president spoke to reporters Friday as he flew back on Air Force One. Trump's Republican administration had authorized the sale, but it has yet to proceed. The Supreme Court has rejected Virginia's bid to restore a congressional map that would have given Democrats a chance to pick up 4 seats in the closely divided House of Representatives. The court's order Friday leaves in place a 4-3 ruling by the Virginia Supreme Court that struck down a constitutional amendment redrawing congressional districts that voters narrowly passed last month. On Wall Street, the Dow down by 537 points. More details at srnnews.com.
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0: Welcome back, America. I'm Hugh Hewitt talking with Dr. Arne about all the internal debates that go on, really, about whether or not Churchill ought to have made a separate peace.
1: So remember, there's second guessing about this going on to this day. Well, Churchill doesn't say much for days. And then it gets to the 28th, and Halifax is pressing and threatening slightly. We have the record of these conversations, by the way. And they're not candidly recited in this book that we're reading. Churchill does a remarkable thing. He calls on the 28th of May, a meeting of the entire cabinet. And they don't know what's going on. And they don't really know the war situation. And Churchill gives them a speech of an hour. It's a rare speech that he did not write out in advance, but two guys were in the room and took detailed notes. The best one, a labor minister, a left-wing crazy named Hugh Dalton, who I always loved Winston Churchill. And he wrote down copious notes, right? And we know that Churchill, for an hour, described the war situation and said that it's very serious, said that we might have to try to get our army off France, and we don't know if we can do it. We still have a navy. The airplane problem will be the next battle. And then he says these words, which are more or less exact. He said, I've been thinking in these last few days whether it is part of my duty to open negotiations with that man, meaning Hitler. And I believe that if I were for a moment to consider parley or surrender, every one of you would rise up and tear me down from my place. If this island story is to end at last, let it end when each of us in this room lies choking in his own blood upon the ground. He finished with that, and then they leaped up and cheered him. And there was a huge burst of feeling. Churchill calls it uncommon in the story of the cabinet. And then they get the war cabinet back together, and Halifax says, yes, I think if we open negotiations at this stage, we'll be on a slippery slope. Well, on that day, that remarkable maneuver and those tremendous words are what kept Great Britain in the war, which is the reason
0: by the slimmest of threads. Meanwhile, I want to make sure in our 10 minutes we tell people, I'm not going to cover much of chapters 2 and 3 because it's the collapse of the French army. It's very technical. It's full of good maps. Churchill knows his maps. He knows his war. What I take away is, as a civilian who's not very good with maps, they literally fell apart. They couldn't communicate. The French had millions of men strung out over all of Europe, and they had no reserve. In fact, Churchill writes at one point, rather startlingly, that he's almost physically knocked over by the fact that the French don't have a strategic reserve. I find that I understand what a strategic reserve is. I'm astonished that they didn't have one. Are you?
1: Well, the Germans, first of all, the French army wasn't in good nick at this time. But what the Germans did, the French and the British expected the attack to come up through Belgium, and that it could not come through a place south and west of the Maginot, south and west of the Maginot line, because they built these big entrenchments to, to keep the Germans from coming again. And they couldn't get, and what's south and west of that line is the Ardennes Forest, and they held the view that the Germans couldn't come through that. Well, the Germans did. They were actually reinforced in that view because some imaginative people thought they might get tanks over those mountain roads, but they could never get enough fuel. And they forgot that they had gas stations all over France. And so the Germans did. Rommel and Guderian got a major tank army behind the French army and between the French army and Paris and its lines of supply. And then it cut those lines of supply, and everything was confusion.
0: And very bad to have forgotten the gas stations. We got to come back to that. Very bad to forget technology changes and you can be your enemy's helper. 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

0: Welcome back, America. I'm Hugh Hewitt. I'm often amazed by Churchill's memoirs. Really, sometimes just surprised. The amazing part, Larry, Winston Churchill, I cannot imagine anything like this today, flew back and forth, I think at least three times, into the teeth of the battle so that he could talk to the French who were, you know, they're stunned and forlorn and paralyzed to a large extent. They don't have a plan, but there are bullets flying around. He's got 10 hurricanes, but he flies back and forth. What do you make of that? That would be considered foolish in this day and age. It would be Yamamoto, right? You're bait for the intel services to shoot you down.
1: Yeah, well, yeah. The Andrew Roberts, in his very good recent biography of Churchill called Walking with Destiny, goes through how much Churchill traveled during the war, a multiple of all the other world leaders put together, because he was keeping a grand alliance, he called it, together. And he went three times to beg the French to fight to the last. And the French had a treaty with Britain that they would do that. And they did break that treaty. In one of the meetings, de Gaulle, young, he was one of the European military commanders who understood the tank. Patton was another, Rommel and Guderian did. And he was junior, though. But Churchill noticed him there and noticed that he had a lot of fire in his eyes, and he sat bolt upright. Well, he's in these meetings, right? But we can also see that the French are collapsing. They call out Pétain and Vaillant, heroes of the First World War. Pétain was the commander at Verdun, the bloodiest battle in the West in the First World War. And they're trotted out, and they're making policy now. Pétain would eventually be the president of the Vichy Republic under the German thumb. And at one point, Churchill says, you can consume two German army corps in the streets of Paris. And Pétain says, we've already given the order for the evacuation of Paris. And Churchill replies, nations that die fighting rise up again. Those that surrender tamely are gone forever. Now we have a record of this from a man named Edward Lewis Spears, who was a very close friend of Churchill's and who was raised in France, and his French was excellent. And he was the liaison officer between the British and the French armies in both the First and the Second World Wars, and he wrote excellent books about them. The first one's called Liaison 1914. The second one's called Assignment to Catastrophe.
0: Huh.
1: And he is the one there as a translator to record these conversations with the French, and he was in very close sympathy with Winston Churchill. He's a brilliant man. In fact, the first time he was elected to Parliament was the first time Churchill lost his parliamentary seat, and he immediately wrote to Churchill and offered Churchill his seat. So after Churchill said that about nations that die fighting, Reynaud, who was a little better, although they were having one of these

0: One nation under God. Here's Franklin Graham.
1: I'm inviting you to join with us and to pray for America. 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
2: Speaking in his name, unless they've been authorized by him to do so. Is that a practice you follow?
3: Oh, yeah. Well, sure. But, you know, Churchill wrote a million memos, and they're very good. They're tremendous. Once in a while, they're long. They are always well-ordered and clear. He had a stamp he would put on things, action this day. But if you wrote him, and he did, most of his memos are very short, and very precise and concise, right at the point. 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
5: 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Dave Elswick, bringing you the issues that matter to Arkansas, the news behind the headlines, and conversations you won't hear anywhere else. Then, in the afternoon, stay informed and fired up with Doc Washburn, breaking down the biggest stories of the day and what they mean for you. 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CNN's Scott Jennings, Mike Gallagher, and Larry Elder, bringing you sharp insight, lively debate, and the perspective you've been looking for. 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

0: is 101.1 The Answer. 101.1 The Answer, where Little Rock comes to talk. What happens when feelings replace morality? 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
1: The Supreme Court's decision striking down racial gerrymandering. The Supreme Court said enough is enough. And in this ruling, the justices raised the bar. They said if you want to challenge a map as discriminatory, you now have to prove actual intent, not just point to statistical disparities.
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0: Welcome back, America. Dr. Arndt, finish by telling them what you were telling me off air.
1: I was telling a student the other day, because we were talking about how you know about the past, because there are all these crazy things being said about the past. And I said, well, the past, we know it because it's written down. Did you ever, I said, discover something that you wrote in high school, a paper or a letter? And they said, yeah. So somebody, by the way, the other day presented me with my original correspondence with Martin Gilbert.
0: Oh, wow.
1: I was in Claremont. And that starts in 1977, a long time ago. And the young man said, yeah, I did do that. And I said, and wasn't it arresting when you did that? Didn't you correct whatever memory you had of your time back then? Because you write it down, right? And that means that, you know, the records of the college, the future archives of the college are today my working files.
0: And you know, Larry, we'll leave it here, but in evidence, when you teach evidence, I don't teach evidence, but I remember it. Something called written documents put into evidence are the past knocking at the door of the present, demanding to be heard.
1: That's it.
0: Yeah. Demanding to be heard.
1: Yeah. Well, have remember, the day you write the thing, you don't know about today yet, right?
0: No.
1: The future, right?
0: And so no, you don't.
1: That's how you write. You know, if you study with Martin Gilbert, you learn. Like, it's such a blessing that Churchill wrote so much, because you can, in fact, know what he was thinking. He wrote so much of it down, and you can have it from the time. Churchill followed a rule that he would not excoriate people for things they did unless he had taken a position on it himself at the time. And he did take so many positions, and they are written down, and they are spoken in the House of Commons, and all that is written down verbatim. And that means you can know what he thought. But what he's writing about here is exactly connected to that, right? In other words, the biographer of Hugh Hewitt will ask Betsy, where's the letters? And, you know, that's the first thing you ask for. Where's the papers? Your emails, right? There's a million of them. Those are hard. They present challenges.
0: Oh, my goodness, do they ever.
1: By the way, the digital age, like most of our correspondence, Hugh, which is extensive, is an email.
0: It's an email,
1: right?
0: Yep.
1: Will that be around in 15 years? I hope so. The lawyer, our attorney, hopes not, but I hope so. You see, in other words, there's a danger that the effect of the digital age will be to cut us off from the past, in part.
0: And, there will be fewer knocks at the door. Fewer. Dr. Arndt, thank you. We will come back next week, and we will talk about the amazing chapters 4 and 5 in this book, The Rush to the Sea, where Larry's father-in-law and 330,000 other brave and lucky souls get off of Europe as Rommel and Guderian surround them. Don't go anywhere, Adam. Thank you, Harley. Thank you, Generalissimo. Thank you. We'll talk to you next time on the next Hilldale Dialogue.
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3: 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We've tried selective elimination of their most outrageous military leaders that have fingerprints on attacking and killing Americans, like Soleimani. We've done that under Bush, Obama, Trump 1, even modestly under Biden. We've attempted sanctions, and none of that has compelled them to stop their nuclear program. Again, as I say, President Trump is like, I want to clean out the barn of these persistent challenges that America faces to our national security around the world. And our national security is our trade relations, bilateral economic relations, the safety of our Americans that are traveling as tourists, of our military deployed abroad. And I want to get our ally to do more, whether it's in Europe or in the Gulf state, to defend the region in the Persian Gulf and be the first line of defense. So he's making big strategic decisions.
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4: News this hour from Town Hall. I'm Keith Peters in Washington. The U.S. Supreme Court has ruled on Virginia Democrats' redistricting effort.
5: The Supreme Court has rejected a bid by Virginia Democrats hoping to restore a congressional map that would have given them a better chance to add four additional seats in the U.S. House. It leaves in place the Virginia High Court's decision striking down a constitutional amendment narrowly approved by voters. Virginia's Democratic Governor Abigail Spanberger says the state will hold this year's elections under the current districts. It's the latest twist in a partisan redistricting frenzy that kicked off last year, now supercharged by a Louisiana case in which the Supreme Court weakened the Voting Rights Act. Jennifer King, Washington.
4: There's talk of a possible indictment against a high-ranking Cuban official.
6: According to three people familiar with the matter, the Justice Department is preparing to seek an indictment against former Cuban President Raul Castro, and that the potential indictment is connected to Castro's alleged role in the 1996 shootdown of four planes operated by the Miami-based exile group Brothers to the Rescue. Prosecutors in Miami have been building cases against senior Cuban officials amid renewed pressure from South Florida Republicans and a pledge earlier this year by President Donald Trump to orchestrate a friendly takeover. I'm Lisa Dwyer.
4: President Trump says American aircraft manufacturer Boeing has a deal to sell at least 200 planes to China. Trump told reporters about the sale on Air Force One as he returned from a summit with Chinese President Xi Jinping. Trump says China reserved the right to buy as many as 750 Boeing planes. On Wall Street, the Dow down by 537 points, the Nasdaq dropped 410, the S&P 500 lower by 92. More on these stories at townhall.com.
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4: Concerns are mounting as another Ebola outbreak is confirmed in Congo, where dozens of people have died. We hear more on the story from correspondent Kayleen Morgan reporting from Johannesburg.
8: Officials say the outbreak is worrying because some cases have been detected near Bunia, a major city close to the borders of Uganda and South Sudan. Experts warn cross-border travel and ongoing insecurity in the region could make the virus harder to contain. Scientists are also investigating whether this may be a different Ebola strain than the one most current vaccines target. This is Congo's 17th recorded Ebola outbreak since the virus first emerged there in 1976. Ebola spreads through contact with infected bodily fluids and can cause fever, vomiting, and severe weakness. The disease can be deadly if not treated quickly.
4: News and analysis at townhall.com. From Washington, I'm Keith Peters. There's a potential change to the retirement age of U.S. Capitol Police officers.
6: Lawmakers are working to raise the retirement age for U.S. Capitol Police officers as lawmakers face rising threats and as the Capitol Police Department struggles to recruit and retain enough officers. Legislation passed unanimously by the Senate would allow Capitol Police officers to apply to extend their service until age 62, while a bill passed by the House earlier this year would allow them to serve until age 65. Nearly 60 sworn officers are already working on a retirement waiver, more than double the size of a typical recruitment class. I'm Lisa Dwyer.
4: Virginia Governor Abigail Spanberger has signed legislation banning certain semi-automatic firearms. That new law is scheduled to take effect on July 1st. More on these stories at townhall.com.
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11: From the wild world of D.C. politics to America's culture clash, brace yourself for the reality check you've been waiting for. 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
12: Do you think Joe Biden could pull off this visit to China that President Trump experienced this week? You think Kamala could summon 30 of the top CEOs in the world and work out deals with China? Only this guy. Only this man, only this person, Donald Trump, was able to pull this off. We'll see what kind of fruits this may produce. I like our chances a lot. I like our chances in November. In fact, our chances are getting better and better. President Trump told Sean Hannity last night, as soon as this war ends, gas prices are going to go down lower than they were before. We're going to see gas prices plummet. We're going to see grocery prices come down. Affordability is going to get a lot more affordable in a hurry. I'm looking at all of the prognostications, the predictions about the midterm elections. Do you know, basically, the Democrats are going to have to run the table with every congressional race in order to reach 218. And they're not going to do that. I mean, I don't want to jinx it, and I probably shouldn't say that, but I'm going to say it. They're not going to run the table. They're not going to win every single toss-up. They might win some of them. You might even win most of them. They're not going to win all of them, which means they're not going to take control of the House, which would be huge. But the American people understand that the Democrats are crazy. I love overhearing political arguments in person. I was in the terminal yesterday at the airport, and there were two guys, looked like two couple of businessmen, and they were having a good old-fashioned political rhubarb. They were having a back and forth, and they were going at it pretty hot and heavy. And the guy said, look, you represent a party whose leader in the House is bragging that he wants to crush Republicans' souls. And the Democrat got all offended. He goes, he didn't say that. And the other guy said, yes, he did. He said, we're going to win in November, and we're going to crush their souls. He wants to crush Republicans' souls. And the Democrat didn't believe it. So I love, and I wanted to jump in so bad. I wanted to jump in and say, hi, fellas, how you doing? My name is Mike Gallagher. I kind of do this for a living. Can I moderate? Can I referee? Can I dive in and be a part? I wanted to say, I was going to pull up my phone and play the clip of Hakeem Jeffries for this guy on my iPhone. I thought, I'll play it for him. But Yasmin can do it for you. This is Hakeem Jeffries. When I first heard this clip, I thought, my gosh, are they really this desperate that they're talking about soul crushing? Well, yes, they are.
13: We will beat the far right extremists. We're going to win in November, and then we're going to crush their souls.
12: There you go. We're going to crush their... We're all far-right extremists now. He's talking about Republicans. And he wants to claim that all Republicans are far-right extremists, and they're going to crush our souls. They're not just going to win an election. They're going to crush our souls. My gosh. Welcome aboard. Happy Friday. We made it. 800-655-MIKE. I hope you join us. 800-655-6453. I like where things are going. I like the direction we're in. I'm feeling optimistic. I'm feeling good. I'm feeling hopeful. I'm feeling fairly confident. Now, the work is not over, and we got to do our part. We got to show up. We got to vote. We got to canvass neighborhoods. We got to knock on doors. We got to win this thing in November. And I don't mind sharing with you how superstitious I get about certain things. Can I just quickly tell you that we are in the middle of our Angel Tree Prison Fellowship campaign, where we're sending kids to summer camp for a week. I'm going to take a minute here on a Friday to just thank somebody in Dallas, Texas, who stepped up and made a $3,000 donation. That means 15 kids are going to get to go to summer camp. It's $200 to sponsor a child. And that I wanted us to get over 100 yesterday, over 100 kids. With his donation, we're now over 100, well over 100. In fact, 96, let's see, we're now at 111 kids. Our goal is 650. We got a long way to go, but I need you. I need your support for these children of American prisoners. Prison Fellowship ministers to the families of people who are incarcerated. And for $200, you could sponsor a child for an entire week to go to a Christian summer camp where these children are going to get to play, they're going to get to be outdoors, they're going to get to go horseback riding and all the things the kids get to do at summer camp, and they're going to learn about the gospel. And many of these kids, well, they're going to get saved. You're going to save a lot of souls. I mean, look, what an opportunity. You're listening to some big mouth talk show host who's showing you a way to save souls for all eternity. Please go to MikeOnline.com. You'll see the Angel Tree banner there. You'll be able to click on that. It just takes about 3 or 4 minutes to make a secure online tax-deductible donation. And, you know, if $200 is a little pricey, I certainly understand that. $25, $50, $100, whatever you can spare to donate to our Prison Fellowship Angel Tree campaign. We will be so thankful for you blessing these children. And we've got a long way to go, but this audience always steps up. So right now, and remember, we've got the 15 kids added to the total. You'll see the banner. You'll see the thermometer there. Right now it says 96 out of 650 kids. It's actually 96 plus 15 because we've got the 15 coming in from the Family Foundation. So thank you very, very much for supporting our Angel Tree campaign. God bless you, and let's keep it going. Maybe today's payday for you. You want to pay it forward? Thank you for blessing all of these children and showing the world how generous Americans really are. Mary's in Oregon. We'll start there at 13 past the hour. Hello, Mary. Happy Friday. How you doing?
14: Hi, Mike. I just want to say first over that you're great. You just always uplift me every morning, so I love you so much.
12: Thank you, Mary. You're really kind. Love you, too.
14: Oh, thank you. But, I'm real worried, Mike, about soon. If we don't get this Save America Act pass. It's not going to matter. And the Democrats are going to crush our soul.
12: I know.
14: And everything that Trump's been doing isn't going to matter. And, well, and nobody's talking about it too much anymore.
12: Oh, we we can't let it go. You're so right, and I'm glad you reminded everybody. But look, the first things first. I mean, if the SAVE Act has any prayer at all, it's if we continue to have control of the House and the Senate. Bottom line is, we got to win in November. But you're right. John Thune doesn't want it. Look, we got a bunch of Republicans in the Deep South who don't even want to redistrict to give the congressional advantage to Republicans. It's as if they want the Democrats to win. And I suspect they do, driven by their blind hatred for Donald Trump. Mary, thanks for your kind words. You made my day. 800-655-MIKE, the Relief Factor Studios. Great having you along for the ride. Wait till you hear what the mayor of Charlotte said. Wait until you hear what was said. Excuse me, not the mayor. It's the head of the NAACP in Charlotte about replacing a black mayor of Charlotte, North Carolina. It's a doozy. That and a whole lot more coming up.

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2: 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Mike Gallagher.
1: Can you imagine an official in a city saying it's outrageous and I'm very uncomfortable with the idea that an outgoing white mayor would be replaced with a black person? Can you imagine what would happen to that individual who would say such a thing? Wait until you hear what the head of the Charlotte, North Carolina NAACP said, that there would be even a consideration of a white person being considered interim mayor of Charlotte, North Carolina. I wonder what the racial composition is of Charlotte. You think it's like 90% black? Maybe it is. Maybe the overwhelming people, residents of Charlotte, are black, because, as I understand it, just about every single city official in Charlotte is black. And so as a result, the head of the NAACP there says it is outrageous that a white person could even be considered to be interim mayor to replace the outgoing black mayor. More on that in just a moment. 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We had Dr. Dennis Black on the show yesterday. 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So great. Your dog will ask for it by name. When I first heard this clip, I thought, again, can't be real. Here she is, the president of the NAACP in Charlotte, North Carolina, a woman by the name of Corinne Mack, talking about the idea of replacing the outgoing black mayor, Vi Lyle, with a white person on even an interim basis.
8: Why would we replace the black outgoing mayor with a white person? That simple.
9: NAACP Charlotte Mecklenburg Chapter President Corinne Mack refusing to walk back her comments in this Facebook post from Monday. Mack wrote that it is, quote, seriously disturbing for white folks to be lobbying to be Charlotte's interim mayor. City Council is currently searching for someone to serve out the remainder of Vi Lyle's term, who is set to resign at the end of June. In an interview with Queen City News on Wednesday, Mack argued recent rulings on voting rights and redistricting efforts are evidence of black representation being undermined and stripped, and that voters in Charlotte have been intentional about having black representation.
8: And my question to the white folks who are up in arms and outraged, are they outraged about the fact that black representation is under attack?
1: Takes your breath away. It takes your breath away. It actually leaves you speechless. That's the head of the NAACP willing to go on record and say that it is very disturbing to even consider a white person on an interim basis to replace the outgoing black mayor, Vi Lyle. Now, one thing I love about our text line, I've got a great team here, and I know that Tracy was about to give me the racial composition of Charlotte. In fact, she already did. But so did Florida, St. Petersburg, who just texted me. Here's the racial composition. You know what the makeup is of race in Charlotte? White, 39.9%, about 360,000 people. Black population, 33.6%, approximately 303,000 people. So in a majority white city like Charlotte, the head of the NAACP believes it's outrageous for white folks to even consider replacing the outgoing black mayor with a white person. It's outrageous. It's wrong. She's disturbed. She cannot believe that anybody would even second guess her belief that you may not replace an outgoing black mayor with a white person. Look, this is the same thing Biden did. Kamala Harris is the ultimate DEI hire. I don't say that even to attack her. Biden said it. He was going to find a black female to be his vice presidential running mate. Remember that? We talked about it. We played the clips. That was his intention all along. I'm going to find a black woman to be my vice presidential running mate. That's DEI. That's diversity, equity, and inclusion, which is why so many of us hate it. That's why we despise it. That's why we get so angry at saying, we don't care about the content of your character or your qualifications or your ability to do the job or not do the job. You just got to have the right skin pigmentation. As long as you're black, you're okay. And Americans have had it. Give me your reaction to what you just heard the head of the NAACP say. 800-655-MIKE. One open line. 800-655-6453.
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15: Israel and Christians are coming together in a way they have never been before, since the Book of Acts.
12: But is this the end of Hamas and radical Islam? 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
15: We have to become fighters in the spirit for God. 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
16: With SRN News, I'm Ron Taylor. President Trump says he's not yet made a decision on whether a major sale of U.S. arms to Taiwan can move forward following his three-day visit to China. The president spoke to reporters Friday as he flew back on Air Force One. His administration has authorized the sale, but it has yet to proceed. China opposes the deal and has suggested that Washington's relationship with the self-governing island is the key factor in China-U.S. relations. The president also says he raised a potential three-way nuclear deal involving the U.S., Russia, and China. The Justice Department will seek the death penalty for the man accused of fatally shooting two staff members of the Israeli embassy in Washington outside a Jewish museum. Prosecutors disclosed the decision in a court filing Friday. Elias Rodriguez faces federal hate crime and murder charges in the killings of Yaron Levinsky and Sarah Milgram as they left an event at the museum last May. More news online at srnnews.com. This is SRN News.
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22: I understand the NAACP, the National Association for the Advancement of Colored People. I get it. It is an advocacy group for African Americans in America. I get it. I understand that. But that gives you license to openly say you don't have to be you don't have the right to be offended at the belief of the NAACP head that it's outrageous to even consider a white person replacing an outgoing black mayor? How is that not racist? We talk about cries of racism all the time. I always kind of make fun of it, you know, because I throw in that racist. It's a little bit like Rough Greens. But it's true. Oh, you're a racist. He's a racist. She's a racist. Everybody's a racist. If you're critical of a black person in America, you must be a racist. Well, no, you're not. But if you say it's terrible, it's wrong, it's inappropriate for white people to consider a white person to be mayor, only even on an interim basis. We're not even talking about the full-time replacement for Vi Lyle, the outgoing Charlotte mayor. I can't get over this. Can we play it one more time? Check out this report of from the courtesy of Queen City News. This is the president of the NAACP, Corinne Mack, responding to the controversy she created when she put out a Facebook post saying that she's dismayed, she's upset, She's not happy with even considering a white person to be Charlotte's interim mayor.
8: Why would we replace the black outgoing mayor with a white person? That simple.
9: NAACP Charlotte Mecklenburg Chapter President Corinne Mack refusing to walk back her comments in this Facebook post from Monday. Mack wrote that it is, quote, seriously disturbing for white folks to be lobbying to be Charlotte's interim mayor. City Council is currently searching for someone to serve out the remainder of Vi Lyles' term, who is set to resign at the end of June. In an interview with Queen City News on Wednesday, Mack argued recent rulings on voting rights and redistricting efforts are evidence of black representation being undermined and stripped, and that voters in Charlotte have been intentional about having black representation.
8: And my question to the white folks who are up in arms and outraged, are they outraged about the fact that black representation is under attack?
22: My gosh. My gosh. First of all, the gerrymandering that she's talking about, when done under racial guidelines, is 100% unconstitutional and illegal. And that's what the Supreme Court is finally fixing. You can't create black majority districts just so you have a black elected representative for Democrats. It doesn't work that way. You can't redraw congressional maps based on race. And the Democrats have done it anyway. And the Supreme Court finally came along and said, can't do it anymore. Sorry. No can do. And, of course, the narrative from people like this woman, well, there's no more black representation. What about white representation? Is there such a thing as white representation? Do white people and Republicans have representation in Charlotte, North Carolina? A white majority city? Where nearly every single city official is a black Democrat? You're not allowed to ask about that, right? Don't you dare question this. Just pay your high property taxes. Don't ask about the high salaries, the payoffs. Just pay your taxes and shut up. You're not allowed to push back. Unbelievable. Unreal. 800-655-MIKE, 800-655-6453. By the way, nice text from Chris in Indiana as we are hoping that we, and look at the, let's see what the counter says right now at MikeOnline.com. I want to have a big day today on a Friday. Come on, it's Friday. You're in a good mood. You're feeling optimistic. Look at that, 97 on the screen, plus 15 from the family donation. But wouldn't it be nice to see over 100 on the counter at MikeOnline.com and the Angel Tree banner to send a child to a Christian summer camp, a child of an American prisoner here in America? Chris from Indiana says, my wife made a regrettable decision years ago. Prison fellowship has always been there for us. Year after year, presenting my kids with opportunities. They're great people, and prison fellowship has made my children's childhood a lot better, knowing that their mom was still thinking of them. That's the beauty, that's the magic, that's the wonderment of prison fellowship. This is a big deal, and I really need your help to get these kids to summer camp. We've got a big goal of 650 children. It's very ambitious. I think we can do it. Please go to MikeOnline.com to make your donation. You'll see the counter, you'll see the banner. 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Thank you. Thank you for your support. 20 minutes before the hour, Rich is in Alexandria, Virginia. Hello, Rich. How are you today?
0: Good, Mike. How you doing?
22: I'm good. I'm good.
0: So, my comment is, it reminded me of the Southern Poverty Law Center. You know, they have to make sure that everything looks racist or they have no reason to be. And what I was going to say is, what would be news is if she said something that wasn't racist, because that's basically why they exist.
22: Well, I mean, look, it's one thing to advocate for the black community in America. No, not,
0: absolutely.
22: There's nothing wrong with that. I get that. But that doesn't give you license to be a a stone cold racist. You can't be a bigot and say, oh, we can't have a white person. Why can't you have a white person replace a black mayor? I mean, and she's willing to say it. Can't do it. Isn't that racist, Rich?
0: Oh, absolutely. Like I said, but they are, you know, they are, that's their reason for being. I mean, they are founded as a racist organization because everything they do is based on skin color.
22: I got you. Thanks, Rich. Good to hear from you. One open line, 800-655-Mike. Mark's in California. Hey, Mark, how are you today?
3: Hey, I'm fine. You know, about these black congressional districts and all that. We characterize the left as loony and all that, but really they're very intelligent and very subtle about what they're doing. I just was filling out the census form last night, the survey that they send out, and now they not only want to know your race, but they want to know where you're born and what country of origin your ancestors came from. They're digging down real deep, and it's subtle, and they're not going to give it up easy. We've got to be really diligent in responding to all these things.
22: Well, and we've got to be truthful. I mean, you just got to tell the truth about race. You got to be able to just tell the truth. You got to be able to, we had a caller who said that I was contributing to racism, and he hung up. I wish he'd call back. I'm trying to get Alex to get the guy back on the line. How am I contributing to racism by playing a clip from the president of the NAACP in Charlotte who said it's outrageous to consider a white person to as an interim mayor to replace an outgoing black mayor? I'm contributing. What was the guy's name? Wasn't it Greg? Was it Craig? Let's get him back. I mean, if we can get him on the line, I'd love to talk to him, and I'd give him an opportunity to explain how I'm somehow contributing to racism. No, I'm trying to combat racism. I'm trying to stop racism. But when the president of the NAACP says something that dramatically racist, we're supposed to ignore it? What in the world goes through people's minds to say that publicly? How in the world do you turn around and say, well, it's terrible to have even for you white folks? Racism is not a one-way street, as somebody in Columbus, Ohio just texted. And if you have hatred in your heart for somebody because of the color of their skin, you're a racist. Whether you're white or black. Danny's in Louisville, Kentucky. Hey, Danny, you're on the Mike Gallagher Show. Hello.
4: Good morning, sir.
22: Hello, Danny. How are you?
4: I am so glad someone is finally deciding to air out the fact they redefined racism. It is not just white people against black people. It's black people against white people against any other race you want to put in. And if they really want to get rid of racism, why, when you describe something went wrong, do you add color?
22: Bingo. I mean, why is everything judged by the color of your skin rather than by your ability to do the job? It's insane. It's absolutely ludicrous. I hope the guy calls back who said that I'm somehow contributing to racism by having this conversation. I'd really be interested to hear what he has to say. 16 before the hour. Meanwhile, President Trump tells Sean Hannity last night, as soon as this war with Iran is over, wait till you see what happens to affordability in America, particularly gas prices. That and a whole lot more coming up.

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6: Man, I want to go to Manteo, North Carolina. That's what we're showing right now on the Salem News Channel Cameron Network. Wow. Manteo, North Carolina, located in Roanoke Island. There's a beautiful body of water and bridges there. And check it out, snc.tv, for all the ways you can watch Salem News Channel 24/7. I just saw a post on X from somebody who pointed out how liberals love pretending that black people's power is being taken away by this whole redistricting decision in the U.S. Supreme Court. But when they have the chance to vote for a black woman for governor of Virginia, they chose the white wine mom, the Democrat lady. And Obama told them to do it. Person on X says they are the oppressors. Meanwhile, President Trump says that U.S., the United States, and China are on the same page regarding Iran. Very productive meetings this week. Only this guy, only this president is capable of getting over 30 of the top CEOs in the world to go over with him and have productive meetings with China. Here was what President Trump, who sat down with Sean Hannity last night, said about what happens when the Iran war comes to an end.
7: I don't like talking about it because then the fake news media says, Trump doesn't talk about the fact that somebody's paying $2.50. I had it down to $1.85 in Iowa a gallon. So now it's $4, and it's going to not be long. And as soon as the war ends, it's going to go down to lower than it was before. It's going to be very quick. And, when I explain it to people, all you have to do is say, do you think Iran, they're crazy, should have a nuclear weapon? Everybody says no. I said, well, then you think I'm doing the right thing.
6: Incidentally, I knew I was mispronouncing that. As soon as I said Manteo, it's Manteo. Sorry. Thank you, North Carolina. It's the Outer Banks, Roanoke Island, right? I am right about that, but I said Manteo. Manteo was the shot we had there on the Salem News Channel. And that, to President Trump's question, do you want Iran to have nuclear weapons? I mean, if you believe all the intelligence that says they were days, if not weeks away, from being able to produce a nuclear weapon, he dealt with that as well when he sat down with Sean last night on Fox News.
8: 60% enriched uranium to be weapons grade, 90% enriched in under 12 days.
7: Yeah.
8: And they were bragging to your Middle East envoy, Steve Witkoff.
7: If I didn't go in with the B-2 bombers that week, that day, that week, they would right now have a nuclear bomb.
8: So it was that imminent?
7: Well, I thought so.
6: Well, that's this president.

0: That's what this guy is capable of. While the Democrats are screaming about crushing our souls, and Kamala Harris is holding no bad ideas brainstorms, just, you know, the no bad ideas, I love that. The former, I hope they run her. Gosh, I hope she's the nominee. Could we be that lucky that Kamala could be the vice president, or I mean the presidential nominee for the Democrats in 2028? Could we be that lucky? She said that the Democrats should compile a list of ideas in an extended playbook, and there are no bad ideas. You know that when somebody says that, you know there are bad ideas. That's like saying the check's in the mail. I'll get you paid by Friday. Oh, I promise, check's coming. No bad ideas. Well, that's the stupidest idea I've ever heard of in my life. And meanwhile, how about President Trump? No other human could pick up the phone and summon the top CEOs on the planet. Tesla, Apple, Wall Street, AI, aerospace, the whole roster. And have every single one of them clear their schedule to fly into Beijing with him on Air Force One. Only Trump could land in China after a decade of manufactured hate and get handed the ultra rare state visit plus treatment that Beijing created specifically for him and never given anyone else. Cheering students, Temple of Heaven, Great Hall of the People. Beef trade reopened just as an opening gift, a welcome gift. Career politicians have spent years trying to turn U.S.-China relations into a dumpster fire. Only Trump walks in like he owns the room and turns it into a high-stakes power move for America First. Some great comments from somebody called Flopping Aces over on X. Only Donald Trump. The rest of them talk. Trump assembles legends and rewrites the script in real time. Nobody else even comes close. Not now. Not ever. Let it all sink in and appreciate this moment. Coming up, we'll give you an update on South Carolina's redistricting efforts. I don't know if they're just trying to run out the clock or if maybe they're headed in the right direction. And oh, speaking of South Carolina, I rented a car there. $200 from the car rental company for me to fill up my tank? Oh boy, that and a whole lot more coming up. 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Doesn't have to be that way. 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
6: News this hour from Town Hall. I'm Ron Taylor. President Trump touted trade with China on his way home from Beijing after meeting with President Xi Jinping for 2 days. The president told reporters aboard Air Force One that Boeing will be making its first sale to China in nearly a decade.
7: Made a lot of great trade deals, including over 200 planes from Boeing with a promise of 750 planes, which will be by far the largest order ever if they do a good job with the 200, which I'm sure they will. And that's General Electric also, the engines. So they're buying General Electric. So it's approximately 400, 450 engines, 200 planes, and a promise of up to 750 if they do a good job.
6: A sticking point remains the island of Taiwan, which China claims as its own territory. An army brigade is no longer heading to Poland.
8: Several U.S. officials confirmed that 4,000 troops from an army brigade are no longer en route to Poland this week. The deployment was canceled after Defense Secretary Pete Hegseth signed a memo directing a brigade combat team to be moved out of Europe. While some troops had already been sent to Poland, some still in the U.S. were told shortly before departure not to travel to the airport. Another official said most of the army unit's equipment had already made it to Europe and was sitting in ports. The Trump administration had previously said it was cutting U.S. forces in Germany only. I'm Lisa Dwyer.
6: The Texas Supreme Court has refused to declare that Democratic state lawmakers who briefly left the state last year in a quorum break to stop a vote on new congressional voting maps pushed by the president vacated their offices. The all-Republican court dealt a blow to Governor Greg Abbott and state Republicans on Friday in their efforts to severely punish the more than 50 Democrats who bolted for New York, Illinois, and Massachusetts in a bid to stop the vote. More at townhall.com.
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6: Former movie mogul Harvey Weinstein's infamous misconduct case ends with another mistrial after the jury deadlocked. More from correspondent Jennifer King.
8: It was the third attempt for the closely watched Me Too era case involving Jessica Mann. A 2020 verdict was overturned and a jury deadlocked on Mann's rape charge in 2025. Prosecutors must now decide if they will go to trial for a fourth attempt. The jury had been weighing whether the former movie mogul raped actor and hairstylist Jessica Mann at a New York hotel in 2013. The defense argued that the encounter was consensual. Weinstein appeared in a wheelchair and didn't testify during the trial. He's been convicted of other sex crimes and will remain behind bars. I'm Jennifer King.
6: French singer and actor Claudine Longet has died at 84. She became infamous for being charged in the fatal shooting of her boyfriend, Olympic skier Vladimir Spider Sabik, in 1976. Breaking news and analysis at townhall.com. A sacred piece of 9/11 steel is making its way across the country ahead of the 25th anniversary of the September 11th terrorist attack at the World Trade Center.
10: A moving ceremony here in Atlanta as the 16,000-pound steel beam recovered from the South Tower of the World Trade Center arrives on a truck. Dan DeLeon with Tunnel to Towers says this beam symbolizes lives lost in the terrorist attack and the resilience of our country.
11: It's considered sacred because the bodies were never recovered, so it's literally a graveyard. It's important to the foundation, and it's very moving to see it and to be able to be a part of it.
10: Laura Winters, Atlanta.
6: Stocks fell from its records after higher oil prices sent a shiver through the bond market. The S&P 500 fell 1.2% Friday, the Dow dropped 1.1%, and the NASDAQ composite sank 1.5% from its own record on Friday. More on these stories at townhall.com.
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2: From the wild world of DC politics to America's culture clash, brace yourself for the reality check you've been waiting for. 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
0: President Trump returning to the United States after a very successful visit in China. And golly, I'm kind of in amazement at what we just witnessed this week. A lot of things happening here in the United States, and we're watching closely what's going on in South Carolina. I just checked in with Joey Hudson, who shared, I want to give you an update because I was in South Carolina earlier in the week. The South Carolina House is going back into session this morning. They're going to take the weekend to review the redrawn congressional maps, and then we'll return on Monday to hopefully vote. Now, there's a lot of cynicism and people suggesting that maybe they're trying to run out the clock. Maybe these rhinos are trying to pay lip service to the idea of redistricting, but they're just going to run out the clock. We will see. Time will tell. We'll know by Monday. Joey has talked to a number of members of the House who are trying to make it happen, but nobody knows what the Senate's going to wind up doing. However, as I understand it, with this session, this specially convened session, as I understand it, they don't need a two-thirds majority now. They just need a simple majority. They ought to have the votes. We'll see. I don't trust these Republicans because they have hidden agendas. As we talked about yesterday, a lot of these Republicans just hate President Trump, and they don't care if the House is taken over by the Democrats. They just don't care. And the Democrats are panicking. They are in a full-fledged panic. Check out Kamala Harris, who is now telling people that the Democrats ought to have a no bad ideas brainstorming session to try to figure out what to do next.
15: Say, look, this is a moment where there are no bad ideas. A no bad idea brainstorm is what I'd like to call it. And in that no bad ideas brainstorm, we talk about what we need to do and think about doing around the Electoral College. We talk about the idea of Supreme Court reform, which includes expanding the Supreme Court. We invite a conversation about multi-members districts. We talk about, look, that if we win the Senate, which we should and we will, then the Senate Judiciary Committee should have rules that they put in place so when these people come before as nominees to the Supreme Court and lie, that they are held to account and consequence, not just that somebody goes on cable news and says they lied, but that there are rules in place to actually penalize people for lying to a Senate Judiciary Committee. That we agree that it is right to have ethics rules for Supreme Court justices. And let's put those in place. Let's talk about statehood for Puerto Rico and D.C. These are the things I think that we've got to do. We've got to neutralize these red states from cheating.
0: Then no bad ideas. And then she goes through a whole list of bad ideas. You want some more bad ideas? Let me give you California's Ro Khanna. This guy has tried to deceive people for years into thinking he's some kind of a moderate. In fact, I've even got a colleague who likes to interview him, and I don't understand it. I don't know why you'd talk to this guy. He's as radical and as loony a leftist as you'll find in the United States House of Representatives. But I don't know, maybe it's his personality, his countenance, his demeanor makes people think he's actually a moderate. You want to hear what a moderate sounds like? You want to hear what a list of no bad ideas sounds like? I give you Congressman Ro Khanna.
16: Mr. Speaker, the Supreme Court is engaged in an ugly recidivism to deny black political representation in the South. Not since 1877, when Rutherford Hayes ended Reconstruction, have we seen as fast a rollback of political rights for black Americans. The moral light has been extinguished from the Supreme Court. That is why we need term limits for Supreme Court justices. 18 years and you're out. That is why we need to expand the court from 9 justices to 13 justices like we have 13 circuits. The next time the Democrats have power, we need to actually take action, not just appoint commissions. As we approach the 250th year anniversary of our nation, we need a modern Supreme Court to uphold our nation's principles.
0: There you go. That's what they're going to do. You better believe they're going to pack the court. These are power-hungry thugs. Full stop. You want to hear how Hakeem Jeffries is talking these days? The guy who wants to be the Speaker of the House so badly he can taste it? He's just salivating at the prospect of becoming the House of Representatives Speaker? Listen to this guy.
17: We will beat the far-right extremists. We're going to win in November, and then we're going to crush their souls.
0: We're going to crush their souls. Look, their desperation ought to be music to your ears. Things are actually going really well. The media is going to try to demoralize you. They keep trying to demoralize us. It isn't working. It isn't working. Good things are occurring and good things are coming. Be positive, be optimistic, and understand that we've got this. Look, they're willing to tell you how radical they're going to be. They're willing to say they're not at all that far removed from the goofball Virginia Democrats who were considering lowering the mandatory retirement age for the Supreme Court in the Commonwealth of Virginia to 54. This is what today's Democrat Party has become. And meanwhile, Trump's just the boss. There was an essay from Flopping Aces over on X that I'm going to share with you about what happened this week in China and why they really hate him. And this goes for some of these rhinos in states like Alabama and South Carolina who have pushed back against the redistricting efforts. They hate him because no one comes close to achieving what Trump is achieving. And the fact is, the Trump era is back bigger and bolder than before. It is one of the most remarkable things we've ever seen in our lifetime. I can't wait to share this essay with you from at Flopping Aces over on X called Only Donald Trump. Hey, welcome aboard. It's Friday. We made it through another week. How about Kamala Harris? How about Democrats screaming that they're going to crush our souls? How about Ro Khanna saying, pack the court, term limits, play dirty? Well, they've always played dirty. They've always believed that redistricting based on race is something they were going to do anyway because they didn't think they would ever be held accountable. I really do hope that Kamala Harris continues with the No Bad Ideas tour. I mean, look, if that imbecile is the Democrat nominee for president in 2028, it'll be a landslide for Republicans of epic proportions. You put Marco Rubio or J.D. Vance up against her? Oh, my gosh. I can't wait to see that outcome. How about Kamala Harris sitting down with world leaders? You think she could sit down with Xi the way Trump has done? With the kind of nonsense that she spews on a regular basis? And think about it. She's their best. She outpolls everybody. She's the best they've got. A retread of somebody who already lost badly, lost every swing state, lost the Electoral College, lost the popular vote. She got clobbered. And they're going to say, well, she didn't have enough time because of Biden's shenanigans, so now we're going to give her more time and she'll be better. You think she gets better? Oh, my word. 800-655-MIKE, 16 past the hour. I've got good news on a lot of fronts to share with you, including good news on our Prison Fellowship Angel Tree Summer Camp campaign. Man, we're going to get over 100, and you did it. I asked you yesterday if we can get over 100, and thanks to a generous donation out of Dallas, we did. We got to keep it going. I'll give you an update on that. We're going to talk a little bit about what's happening with the Los Angeles mayor's race. This Spencer Pratt fellow making a lot of gains. We'll tell you about that as well. But first of all, let's put your voice front and center here on a Friday episode of the Mike Gallagher Show. 800-655-MIKE, 800-655-6453. And I do want to share with you this essay called Only Donald Trump as the president returns successfully from a triumphant visit to China. That and a whole lot more coming up.

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5: 50 years, we have tried sanctions. We've tried selective elimination of their most outrageous military leaders that have fingerprints on attacking and killing Americans, like Soleimani. We've done that under Bush, Obama, Trump won, even modestly under Biden. We've attempted sanctions, and none of that has compelled them to stop their nuclear program. Again, as I say, President Trump is like, I want to clean out the barn of these persistent challenges that America faces to our national security around the world. And our national security is our trade relations, bilateral economic relations, the safety of our Americans that are traveling as tourists, of our military deployed abroad. And I want to get our ally to do more, whether it's in Europe or in the Gulf state, to defend the region in the Persian Gulf and be the first line of defense. So he's making big strategic decisions.
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1: Who's going to put us over 100 on the screen, on the counter, for the big Angel Tree Prison Fellowship campaign? 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We got 650 kids we want to send to a Christian summer camp. These are the children of American prisoners, and I need you. Right now we're at 99. Who's going to pop in 200 and watch it go to 100 on the counter? If you go to MikeOnline.com, you'll see it. You'll see you click on the banner there, and you'll see the counter. Right now it says 99 out of 650 kids. Somebody's got to take us over 100. $200 sponsors a child of an American prisoner for a full week of sunshine, of fun, of camaraderie with other kids, and the gospel. A lot of these kids are going to learn about the love of Jesus Christ and God's mercy. A lot of these kids get saved. So you're going to be saving souls. And I really need you. We got off to a little bit of a slow start, but I'm just as like I'm in a good mood for America, just like I'm optimistic for the future. I'm optimistic that we're going to have another great campaign. Please go to MikeOnline.com, whatever you can afford, $25, $50, $100. And if we get one more child sponsored, we will be at 100 on the counter as we head into the weekend, which would be a really big deal. I think we can do better than that. If we, you know, you think about it, it's a 4-week campaign. The goal is 650 kids. We need about 150 children a week in order to hit our goal. So we've got a ways to go. Won't you consider blessing these children? Won't you consider doing some good and paying it forward and sponsoring children so they go to a summer camp? It's a beautiful ministry. Prison Fellowship, we love working with these folks. Please go to MikeOnline.com, MikeOnline.com. I want to read this to you before we take your calls. We're also going to be joined by Representative Luke Rankin from Lawrence County in South Carolina. He's going to join us to talk about the latest redistricting efforts in the Palmetto State. I'm worried. There's a lot of noise. There's a lot of, you know, accusations getting thrown around. There's a lot of real ugly things being said, and a belief, frankly, that there are Republicans who hate President Trump and want to block his agenda. And it's so, so frustrating to me. So we'll dive into that with Representative Luke Rankin. He does a great job. I knew of him, read about his efforts to get a highway named for our friend and colleague Charlie Kirk, who was assassinated last year. So we'll visit with him here in just a few minutes on the Mike Gallagher Show. By the way, I got to read this great essay. This is at Flopping Aces. Don't know who it is, who's behind it, but I love what they wrote. Only Donald Trump, the essay says. No other human being on earth could pick up the phone, summon the top 30 most powerful CEOs alive, Tesla, Apple, NVIDIA, Wall Street, AI, aerospace, the whole roster, and have every single one clear their schedules to fly into Beijing with him. Only Trump could land in China after a decade of manufactured hate and get handed the ultra-rare state visit plus treatment that Beijing created specifically for him and has never given anyone else. Cheering students, Temple of Heaven, Great Hall of the People, beef trade reopened as a welcome gift. While career politicians and globalist bench warmers spent years turning U.S.-China relations into a slow-motion dumpster fire, only Trump walks in like he owns the room and turns it into a high-stakes power move for America first. This isn't Biden's pathetic weakness. This isn't the war party's fever dream confrontation. This is Trump doing what only Trump does, showing up with overwhelming strength, elite leverage, and zero fear. The rest of them talk. Trump assembles legends and rewrites the script in real time. Nobody else even comes close. Not now, not ever. This is why they hate him. This is why the world watches him. This is why history keeps bending in his direction. The Trump era is back, bigger and bolder than before. I've reposted that essay on my X account, so follow me at Gallagher Show if you want to see that essay and share it with everybody at Flopping Aces. Only Donald Trump. Only My Grilly is going to make sure that you've got the best grilling tool possible, the stainless steel grilling basket that is taking America by storm. It's called My Grilly, and the guy behind it, I love watching an entrepreneur like Matt do his thing. Gosh, do I appreciate this great device. I couldn't do corn on the cob if my life depended on it, on the grill. 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
3: With SRN News, I'm Ron Taylor. The Justice Department will seek the death penalty for the man accused of fatally shooting two staff members of the Israeli embassy in Washington outside a Jewish museum. Prosecutors disclosed the decision in a court filing Friday. Elias Rodriguez faces federal hate crime and murder charges in the killings of Yaron Levdinsky and Sarah Milgram as they left an event at the museum last May. Democratic Representative Steve Cohen of Tennessee is ending his bid for re-election. He's just the latest lawmaker to have his career upended by the redistricting battles that are sweeping the country. President Trump says he's not yet made a decision on whether a major sale of U.S. arms to Taiwan can move forward following his three-day visit to China. The president spoke to reporters Friday as he flew back on Air Force One. His administration has authorized the sale but has yet to be proceeding. China opposes the deal and has suggested that Washington's relationship is a key factor in relations. This is SRN News.
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11: It was a big week in the world of politics. What the heck happened? Donald Trump heading to China. A bombshell hearing on the fraud of Anthony Fauci. And new reconciliation bills in Congress? Let's break it all down this weekend. 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
1: You know why I'm in such a good mood? I got to spend a few days in South Carolina. I love, love, love my home away from home. Had a great visit there. I was hanging out with Pat Hartness over at that beautiful airstrip that he has there in Woodruff. Of course, I stay at the Hotel Hartness all the time. I am a little annoyed. You know what they charge me to fill up the tank? I get the fuel option with the car rental place at the airport. $200 to fill up the gas tank. $10 a gallon is what they charge. I called them yesterday. I said, what are you talking about? Well, we'll get right on that. Nobody's ever called me back. Are you out of your minds? I said, do you have the fuel? Well, no, the fuel option box wasn't checked by the folks at the Greenville Spartanburg Airport. I said, well, they needed to check it. I said, but how do you get to $199 as a gas charge? Well, we charge $9.99 a gallon. $9.99 a gallon? Huh? That's a racket. What kind of scam is that? $9.99 a gallon for gas. So I got the bill yesterday. The gas charge was more than the car rental. And they upgraded me. I didn't ask for a big, huge Wagoneer battleship. They gave me the big vehicle. Okay. And now you want to ding me $200. Oh, I don't think so. So other than that, though, the visit was fantastic. And I am really appreciative of State Representative Luke Rankin, who represents District 14. That's Lawrence, as I understand it. I first read about him. He's a guy who champions veterans in the state. I know that he also put together an effort to name a highway for our friend and colleague Charlie Kirk. And, of course, he's right in the middle of sort of the redistricting battle that is going on right now in the state of South Carolina. And quite frankly, the whole country is watching what South Carolina is going to do next. So I thought it'd be kind of nice. We appreciate Representative Rankin calling in to tell us exactly what the next steps are. Look, do you have any clout with Hertz? $200 for gas? I mean, my goodness, what's going on here?
2: Mike, I appreciate all you're doing on the airwaves. I've listened to you my entire life. My parents are big fans of you as well. And look, I've always appreciated you sharing your personal woes with us on the airwaves. And there's probably not a whole lot I can do on the gas front.
1: I know. Well, you're getting a lot done there in Lawrence County, so we appreciate you, and I'm a big fan of what you're doing. And first of all, as a friend and colleague of Charlie Kirk here at Salem, just know how grateful we are for your efforts. I don't know where that went, but I know that you were making an effort to try to rename a highway in honor of Charlie. There's communities around the country that are doing that, and of course, the loony left is upset about it. Some of them who are the haters don't want it to happen. How did that come about? How does that go? Were you able to make progress on that?
2: Well, we passed it out of the House almost unanimously on the Republican side of the aisle. Unfortunately, the effort died in the Senate, and I think we've been seeing this kind of consistently in the Senate. They need to kind of grow up a little bit and do the right thing, and this is going to come down to the same kind of issue here with the redistricting process.
1: Yeah.
2: The Senate's going to have to do the right thing and pass this. We are going to probably overwhelmingly pass it in the House. And it's very important to note that we only need a simple majority in both houses to pass this map. This is a very big deal. It's bigger than South Carolina. The eyes of the nation are on us, and we've got to do the right thing and make sure we have President Trump's back.
1: Well, walk us through this, if you can, for us, because as I understand it, your governor, Governor McMaster, who initially seemed very reluctant to do this, finally did call everybody back into session at 5:01 p.m. As I understand it, today they go into session, and then they're going to take the weekend to review the maps. Can you just kind of walk us through step by step what South Carolina is doing? And you're right. I mean, of course, I've been sharing with the audience that it goes from needing a two-thirds majority to now just a simple majority. Doesn't that mean that this is pretty much in the bag, that the redistricting is going to happen?
2: Well, we hope so, Mike. And I do want to give credit where credit is due. Governor McMaster did the right thing, calling us back into session to get this thing done. And the process now, you're correct, we just need a simple majority to pass this map. And so today is the beginning of that process. We're going to give, you know, the opposition a chance to look at the map, and then we're going to come back on Monday, and we're going to pass this bill. Now, the big hurdle is going to be the Senate, and there has been some talk of them wanting to slow walk this or to hold it up. And I do want to point out that the majority leader in the Senate, Shane Massey, has really been the thorn in the side of this the entire way. But I do think President Trump and the administration is going to make sure that the pressure is there and that we do the right thing. And look, Mike, we talk about how this is bigger than South Carolina. Do we want the last 2 years of President Trump's presidency to be muddied by more impeachment talk and more witch hunts? This is huge, and we've got to do the right thing.
1: It's a huge, huge national story with big national implications. And of course, you mentioned the Senate Majority Leader, Shane Massey. He's the guy who quite infamously this week said that a vibrant Democratic Party is good for the United States. Yeah, vibrant. That's one way to put it. I mean, Luke, we're talking about packing the Supreme Court. We're talking about weekly, daily impeachments. We're talking about handcuffing the Trump agenda. And this guy wants to brag on the need for a vibrant Democratic Party. This is an actual Republican Senate Majority Leader. Are you kidding me?
2: Yeah, it's unacceptable. And there have been some talk about from the Senate that this map is somehow going to turn us into a 5-2, congressional makeup or a 4-3. That's completely bogus. We've worked really hard on this map. The closest district is going to be a plus 10. Favorable for a Republican. So it's going to be a very solid map. It's going to be 7-0, and it's mm-hmm. going to be great for South Carolina and the country.
1: Representative Luke Rankin is with us. He represents District 14, Lawrence County, South Carolina. And look, you're sending kind of a warning cry. Look at what happened with your noble effort to get a highway named for Charlie Kirk. It passed almost unanimously in the House, and then the Senate blocked it. That's, again, the concern over this redistricting. Luke, what is up? What in the world is up with these Republicans in South Carolina's Senate? I mean, are these just a bunch of rhinos? Are these a bunch of Trump-hating Republicans, a bunch of never-Trumpers who want to block the Trump agenda? What's the problem with the South Carolina Senate?
2: Well, I think there is definitely some obstinatism against the Trump administration with some of these senators. And what I tell my folks is we got to light these phones up. I mean, you got to reach out to Senator Shane Massey and the other four Republicans that voted with the Democrats to block our efforts initially. And we've got to make our voice heard. And again, all we need is that simple majority in the Senate. We feel pretty optimistic. But again, we can't allow them to slow walk this thing and run the clock out.
1: Well, we're going to be watching carefully. Hope everybody goes to LukeRankin.com to learn more about you. And again, great to meet you in person. Please thank your parents for me as well, and thank you for your support. You work so hard on behalf of the unborn. You work on behalf of veterans. Again, you made a great effort to try to honor our colleague and our friend Charlie Kirk. Keep fighting the good fight, because South Carolina is lucky to have you. We appreciate it, sir.
2: Mike, thank you, sir. Take care.
1: All the best. 18 minutes before the hour, that's Representative Luke Rankin. Gosh, the only thing that can mess this up, it's not the Democrats. It's Republicans who want to give Democrats these victories. It's astounding to me. And I got chills when I didn't realize, because I knew that he was trying to get, a highway name for Charlie. Had no idea that was actually blocked by these Republican senators in the state of South Carolina. This is not unique to South Carolina. We got a whole bunch of rhinos in this country. You talk about the swamp. These are swamp creatures who are in the way of trying to do what's right for America. It's unbelievable. Unbelievable. We had somebody call in from South Carolina who seemed to have some knowledge. Can you believe the $200? And, of course, incidentally, did you notice how diplomatic Luke Rankin was when he said, I love you always talking about your personal woes? That was a diplomatic way of saying I whine a lot. And I know it. I'm guilty. I plead guilty. I do whine. I had this great visit, and I go to the airport, drop off the rental car, and I get the bill emailed to me. $200 to fill up a tank of gas. And, of course, first of all, I have the fuel option. When I called initially, I said, what in the world is this all about? And they said, well, we don't have you listed as having the fuel option. I said, yes, I have the fuel option. I've always had the fuel option. Look at this. Refueling for this vehicle I had yesterday in Greenville, $19.88 gallons. And that isn't right because it wasn't empty. It was about almost a half full when I returned it. 19.88 gallons at $9.99 a gallon. Fuel charge that I owe Hertz, $198.60. The car rental was like under $200. $198, $200 to fill up a tank of gas. And look, all right, you want to ding me for filling up the gas tank? $9.90. Who's paying $9.99 a gallon? And of course, what they're doing is they're dinging the customer and making sure that they make a profit on somebody who doesn't fill up the gas tank when they return the car. Only reason I don't fill up the gas tank is because I typically don't have time, and that's why I get what's called the fuel option in advance. And the lady on the phone yesterday said, well, yeah, it ought to be about $60, $60 or $70 tops, not one. I said, $199? She said, oh, we'll get the Mr. Gallagher, your platinum, schmatinum, king, emperor category. We'll get right on this, Mr. Gallagher. Yeah, right on it. You think my phone has rung yet? You think anybody's given me an update on why they're trying to gouge me? And it's so funny. I wonder how many people just go along with it. A lot of times I wouldn't even... $200, give me a break. And that's the kind of stuff that companies are doing to customers all over America. You know full well all they're trying to do is take advantage of people. I'm all about capitalism. I appreciate capitalism. That ain't capitalism. That's gouging. That's practically criminal. $200, $9.99 a gallon, and let's just hope the guy pays it and goes away. Well, newsflash, Hertz. 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
1: Funny text message from South Carolina. Mike, there are four gas stations on Highway 14 near Greenville-Spartanburg Airport. Just saying. LOL. I get it. I mean, but I've always done the fuel option. And the reason I tell you about this is just to make sure, first of all, that you keep, you're aware of what companies like Hertz or Avis or some of the big, and I like Hertz actually. 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I know it's a little different in Greenville because it's not an actual Hertz owned Hertz rental place. It's like a franchise. It's kind of weird. They don't, they're not part of, I think, the Hertz, brand, but they, well, I mean, they're the Hertz brand, but they're not owned by Hertz. I guess they're owned independent. But that shouldn't give them the right to take advantage of customers like that. Come on, $200, $9 a gallon, or $9.99 a gallon, $10 a gallon. And that's their policy. And the reason I share this with you is because this affects all of us. This affects everybody. This is the kind of stuff that can happen. And if you're not diligent, you'll get taken advantage. And I'm not going to let it go. There was a lady who called in. I don't know where she went. Alex said that he talked to her and then she hung up. But evidently I think she maybe even works for that rental car location. But look, if this is a policy that they're trying to implement around the country, that's wrong. That is flat out wrong. And people shouldn't be ripped off like that. But again, a little bump in the road on my otherwise great visit to South Carolina, where I got a lot of happy memories there, including meeting Dr. Ashley Lucas a few years ago because I kept hearing about PhD weight loss. 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
2: Yes, indeed. They get you every time. So here's the deal. You need to allow an extra 15 minutes to fill that tank. Because in Little Black Riding, and I've traveled for 25 years for work,
1: right.
2: In Little Black Riding, it says that if you take the fuel option, they are going to charge you for an entire tank of gas, whether you bring it back full or not.
1: So yeah, but the lady that I first reached when I called about this goofy charge, she admitted, she said, look, they didn't properly apply the fuel option to your rental. If they had, she said it would have been about $60. So, you know, I know what you're saying. You might want to even, what's that?
2: No, if you have a 17-gallon tank and you only need 5
1: right.
2: gallons, they're still going to charge you.
1: They're going to charge you to fill the whole thing up. Yeah, that's a good point. I mean, it's kind of crazy.

0: But again, it just is an example of companies that want to take advantage of the consumer. And it's wrong, you know? I mean, just looking in black and white, there's no way. And are they going to argue, well, that's the labor? $9.99 a gallon? So you're going to pay somebody, what is gas in South Carolina? I drove by, it was like $4, $4.20 a gallon. So you're going to pay somebody almost $6 a gallon to go fill up the gas tank? Nah, that's a ripoff. That's a scam. That is a brazen way to try to take advantage of somebody, a consumer who isn't paying attention. And it shouldn't be that way. It doesn't have to be that way. It just shouldn't be that. But thanks for a nice note from South Carolina who writes, Ray writes, thanks for being you. You're such a genuine person. I never miss you. Love you. Thank you. That's very, very kind of you, Ray. Love you, too. And I love the generosity of this audience. Look at that. We've got 105 on the screen, 105 children going to summer camp. That really means 120. Let's keep it going. Bless a child with a week of summer camp, the child of a prisoner, MikeOnline.com. Coming up, you know, we mentioned Charlie Kirk with this great state representative a few moments ago, Luke. You saw the stuff they were saying about Charlie after he was assassinated. We're going to have a guest who brings a firsthand perspective on why a number of young people are spiraling into online radicalism. That and more all coming up here on the Mike Gallagher Show. So many people living with everyday pain think they're just stuck with it. 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
4: News this hour from Town Hall. I'm Ron Taylor. President Trump says he's not yet made a decision on whether a major sale of U.S. arms to Taiwan can move following his three-day visit to China.
6: President Xi and I talked a lot about Taiwan. He thinks they cannot have anything to do with what they're doing. I mean, he's, you know, against very much what they're doing.
4: That brought reaction from members of his own party. Republican Congressman Brian Fitzpatrick says the U.S. should stand up for Taiwan and democracy.
7: These are the fortresses of democracy, or they're on the front lines, and we have to protect and defend them. So I don't think we should do anything to undermine Taiwan's defense posture. We should be bolstering it, not weakening it, just like I feel that way with Ukraine and every democracy across the world. It's our job to protect and defend them.
4: A possible strike looms for riders of the Long Island Railroad if talks don't produce a settlement. Long Island resident Emily Abunath says she's wondering how long workers may go on strike.
8: I don't even know if there's anything I can really do to prepare. I'm just kind of like waiting to see what happens. From what I know, the last time this happened was a while ago, and it lasted like 2 days before the government intervened. So honestly, I'm just going to see what happens.
4: The Supreme Court on Friday rejected Virginia's bid to restore a congressional map that would have given Democrats a chance to pick up 4 seats in the closely divided House of Representatives. The court's order, issued without any noted dissent, is the latest twist in the nation's mid-decade redistricting competition. Democratic Representative Steve Cohen of Tennessee is ending his bid for re-election. He's just the latest lawmaker to have his career upended by the redistricting battles. Republicans in Tennessee this month enacted a new U.S. House map that carves up Cohen's majority black district, reshaping it to the GOP's advantage. You'll find news and analysis at townhall.com. I'm Ron Taylor.
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4: California's governor's primary is beginning to take shape.
10: Republicans are seeing encouraging signs in California's governor primary race. New mail ballot data shows GOP turnout running ahead of the 2022 midterms, while Democrat returns are falling behind. Former Fox News host Steve Hilton appears to be building an early lead over Riverside County Sheriff Chad Bianco in the Republican primary. President Trump has endorsed Hilton. Willie Nelson, Washington.
4: President Trump plans to build an exhibit of statues featuring prominent Americans along the Potomac River. This project could spark a bit of a legal battle over bypassing the usual approval processes for Washington's Monumental Corps. President Trump says the National Garden of American Heroes will be in West Potomac Park, near several memorials. He describes the area as a totally barren field of prime waterfront real estate. More news at townhall.com. The stock market fell from its records and joined a worldwide drop for stocks after higher oil prices sent a shiver through the bond market. We hear more on Friday's market activity from business correspondent Damian Teresi, reporting from New York City.
11: Stocks fell from their recent records on Wall Street Friday. The S&P 500 fell 1.2% from its all-time highs set Thursday. The Dow fell 537 points, or 1.1%. The Nasdaq Composite fell 1.5% from its own record. The losses followed a slide for stocks in Europe and Asia. Technology stocks led the market lower. Rising oil prices also weighed on the market, Crude oil prices have surged and remain above $100 per barrel amid the war with Iran. That is fueling a rise in gasoline prices and inflation. Treasury yields jumped in the bond market. Amy and Troisi, New York.
4: 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I'm Ron Taylor.
12: President Trump has triggered a $200 billion tech disruption, and Wall Street is asleep at the switch. This $200 billion investment in chip technology could make today's artificial intelligence chips obsolete. Technology that will make today's AI data centers a thing of the past, like IBM's old mainframes. While most investors are focused on old-fashioned AI, there are three companies quietly building a trillion-dollar triangle that could transform every tech sector on Earth. 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
0: This war in Iran has to come to an end, and I'm hoping with President Trump's return from China and a very successful visit that Americans are understanding and appreciating exactly what was achieved this week. I loved the essay that I saw on X last night by somebody called Flopping Aces. Only Donald Trump, the essay began. Only Trump, no other human being on earth, could pick up the phone, summon the top 30 most powerful CEOs on the planet, Tesla, Apple, NVIDIA, Wall Street, AI, aerospace, the whole roster, and have every single one of them drop what they're doing, clear their schedule, and fly to Beijing. Only Trump could land in China after a decade of manufactured hate and get handed the ultra-rare State Visit Plus treatment that Beijing created specifically for him. Has never been given to anyone else. Cheering students. Temple of Heaven. Great Hall of the People. Beef trade reopened as a welcome gift. This essay goes on to point out that while career politicians and globalist benchwarmers spent years turning U.S.-China relations into a slow-motion dumpster fire, only Trump walks in like he owns the room and turns it into a high-stakes power move for America first. This isn't Joe Biden's pathetic weakness we saw this week. This isn't the war party's fever dream confrontation. This is Trump doing what Trump does. He shows up with overwhelming strength, elite leverage, and zero fear. The rest of them talk. Oh boy, do they talk, right? But Trump assembles legends and rewrites the script in real time. Nobody else even comes close. Not now, not ever. Nobody has. Can you imagine Joe Biden putting together what Trump put together this week in visiting Beijing, or Kamala Harris? Kamala Harris, who, from all reports, is going to be the 2028 presidential nominee. Please, please, dear Lord, give us the blessing of Kamala Harris versus Marco Rubio or J.D. Vance. Please. And Trump's accomplishments are why they hate him. But the world is watching him with fascination. History keeps bending in his direction. The Trump era is back, bigger and bolder than before. It's a great essay. I've reposted it on my X account if you want to follow me there, at Gallagher Show. I'll do my best to follow you back. What about the other side? What are the Democrats up to? Well, they're panicking. They're absolutely panicking. Let's start with Hakeem Jeffries, the guy who wants to be the Speaker of the House. This is what he is promising to do to Republicans in November.
17: We will beat the far-right extremists. We're going to win in November, and then we're going to crush their souls.
0: They're going to crush our souls. How about Kamala? How about the presumptive 2024 Democrat Party nominee? She was on a Zoom call this week proposing the Democrats hold a no bad ideas brainstorming session. Check this out.
18: This is a moment where there are no bad ideas. A no bad idea brainstorm is what I'd like to call it. And in that no bad ideas brainstorm, we talk about what we need to do and think about doing around the Electoral College. We talk about the idea of Supreme Court reform, which includes expanding the Supreme Court. We invite a conversation about multi-members districts. We talk about, look, that if we win the Senate, which we should and we will, then the Senate Judiciary Committee should have rules that they put in place so when these people come before as nominees to the Supreme Court and lie, that they are held to account and consequence, not just that somebody goes on cable news and says they lied, but that there are rules in place to actually penalize people for lying to a Senate Judiciary Committee. That we agree that it is right to have ethics rules for Supreme Court justices. And let's put those in place. Let's talk about statehood for Puerto Rico and D.C. These are the things I think that we've got to do. We've got to neutralize these red states from cheating.
0: Neutralize the red states, pack the Supreme Court, come up with multi-member districts. It's all the things that we've been warning you they absolutely want to do. They say the quiet part out loud. And for many Democrats, racism is back. I saw this quote initially from the president of the NAACP in Charlotte, North Carolina, just a little bit north of where I spent most of the week this week. Charlotte's a nice city, nice place. You know that almost every city official in Charlotte happens to be a black person? Do you know that there is no representation for white people or Republicans in Charlotte? The outgoing mayor of Charlotte happens to be a black woman, and the city council is scrambling to come up with an interim mayor. Listen to the president of the Charlotte NAACP, a woman by the name of Corrine Mack, who can't believe that white folks would even begin to consider having a white interim mayor of Charlotte to replace the outgoing black mayor, Vi Lyle.
19: Why would we replace the black outgoing mayor with a white person? that simple.
20: NAACP Charlotte Mecklenburg chapter president Corinne Mack refusing to walk back her comments in this Facebook post from Monday. Mack wrote that it is, quote, seriously disturbing for white folks to be lobbying to be Charlotte's interim mayor. City Council is currently searching for someone to serve out the remainder of Vi Lyles' term, who is set to resign at the end of June. In an interview with Queen City News on Wednesday, Mack argued recent rulings on voting rights and redistricting efforts are evidence of black representation being undermined and stripped, and that voters in Charlotte have been intentional about having black representation.
19: And my question to the white folks who are up in arms and outraged, are they outraged about the fact that black representation is under attack?
0: She thinks it's seriously disturbing that white folks would even begin to think of replacing an outgoing mayor of Charlotte who happens to be black with someone who would happen to be white. You want to know what's seriously disturbing? Exhibiting that kind of racism out loud. You're going to tell me that's not racist? Can you imagine anybody standing up and saying, well, we can't have a black person as an interim mayor replacing a white person? That would be seriously disturbing. Wouldn't it be awful if a black man or black woman replaced a white person in Charlotte? Now, that person would be run out of town. Be the last day they had in whatever occupation they were in. Because that would be a disgusting thing to say. If the black person is qualified for the job, why not? But to the president of the NAACP of Charlotte, North Carolina, if a white person is qualified for the job, it's seriously disturbing that any white folks would consider that white person as an interim replacement. This is what today's Democrat Party has become. It's all race-based. It's all identity politics. They're flailing. They're flopping around. And they're losing. And they know it. The only way they think they can win, is to cheat. Pack the court. Gerrymander based on race. Rig the system. Cheat. And they know a thing about cheating, don't they? Welcome in. Give me your reaction to what you just heard the president of the NAACP in Charlotte say. Can you answer my simple question? How is that not a racist belief that only a black person can replace an outgoing black mayor in Charlotte, a city, by the way, that happens to be majority white? How is it not racist what she just said? Am I wrong? 800-655-MIKE. We're in the Relief Factor studios. It's a breaking news Friday. Great to have you along for the ride. 800-655-6453. One number does it all. 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
16: 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This is 101.1, The Answer, where Little Rock comes to talk. Start your morning with a voice you know and trust. Dave Elswick, bringing you the issues that matter to Arkansas, the news behind the headlines, and conversations you won't hear anywhere else. Then, in the afternoon, stay informed and fired up with Doc Washburn, breaking down the biggest stories of the day and what they mean for you. And all day long, hear from some of the biggest voices in talk radio. CNN's Scott Jennings, Mike Gallagher, and Larry Elder, bringing you sharp insight, lively debate, and the perspective you've been looking for. News, opinion, insight, and the conversations shaping our community. 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This is 101.1, The Answer. 101.1, The Answer, where Little Rock comes to talk. In a world where more and more people decide what's right and wrong based on how they feel, what happens when feelings become the only moral standard? If emotions alone define truth, then who decides why murder, theft, or violence are wrong? And if someone feels justified in destroying property or harming others, on what basis can society say they're wrong? For 50 years, Dennis Prager has challenged audiences around the world to think deeply about the moral foundations of civilization. In his new book, If There Is No God, he confronts the biggest questions of human existence. 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And can morality survive without God? 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
0: Here's a live look at Bretton Woods, New Hampshire. Looks like a nice big ski lift. No snow there, of course. It's May, but good look on the Salem News Channel camera network. Check it out, snc.tv, for all the ways you can watch Salem News Channel 24/7. We're glad you could tune in. We also appreciate people signing up for the big Gulf of America cruise in November. It's not too late. We've got a couple hundred people coming. We got room for more. Larry O'Connor, Scott Jennings, Kurt Schlichter, Jennifer Horn, and I, we're all going to be your hosts on board the beautiful Eurodam in the Gulf of America, November 14th through the 21st. And, of course, during the day, we're going to explore all the great sights in the Caribbean, the crystal blue waters and the white sandy beaches. 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Or if you're watching right now on Salem News Channel, just take a picture of that QR code in the upper right corner of the screen, and you'll get the link for the big 2026 Gulf of America cruise. It's hard to believe that there are people willing to say out loud the things that we suspect. I mean, it is to listen to Kamala Harris talk about packing the court, and they're all doing it. Ro Khanna, this radical from California, He's about as bad as it gets. Ro Khanna, the U.S. congressman from California. Check out what he said on the floor of the House this week.
2: Mr. Speaker, the Supreme Court is engaged in an ugly recidivism to deny black political representation in the black in the South. Not since 1877, when Rutherford Hayes ended Reconstruction, have we seen as fast a rollback of political rights for black Americans. The moral light has been extinguished from the Supreme Court. That is why we need term limits for Supreme Court justices. 18 years and you're out. That is why we need to expand the court from 9 justices to 13 justices like

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2: It's appalling. It's a double standard. And like you said, if it was a white person saying that, they wouldn't have a job. They'd be kicked out, whatever their job was. So it's just green and smoke is all it is. I get so tired of hearing it. That's what our Democrat Party is today. They're a bunch of communists.
3: That's exactly right, and that's why they got to be defeated in November. And I'm telling you, I was looking at some of the prognostications of what the maps are looking like and what things are coming together. Do you realize the Democrats have to run the table right now? If everything comes together and they get the redistricting act together in South Carolina on Monday and they go ahead and do you realize what the Democrats have to accomplish in order to have any hope at all of winning? They'd have to run the table to get to 218, and they can't do that. They won't be able to do it. 800-655-MIKE. 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
8: With SRN News, I'm Ron Taylor. President Trump says he's not yet made a decision on whether a major sale of U.S. arms to Taiwan can move forward following his three-day visit to China. The president spoke to reporters Friday as he flew back on Air Force One. His administration has authorized the sale, but it has yet to proceed. China opposes the deal and has suggested that Washington's relationship with the self-governing island is the key factor in China-U.S. relations.

0: The president also says he raised a potential three-way nuclear deal involving the U.S., Russia, and China. The Justice Department will seek the death penalty for the man accused of fatally shooting two staff members of the Israeli embassy in Washington outside a Jewish museum a year ago. Prosecutors disclosed the decision in a court filing Friday. Elias Rodriguez faces federal, state, hate crime, and murder charges in the killings of Yaron Levitsky and Sarah Milgram. This is SRN News.
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0: Mike Gallagher.
1: I am by nature an optimistic person, and I have a lot of optimism for not only young people, the future of our country, and I'm grateful when I hear about an organization like Reawaken USA. You know, our friend and our colleague here at Salem, Charlie Kirk, was famous for plunging his beliefs and his faith into college campuses all over America. Reawaken USA is a national campus movement that is really focused on year-round evangelism, student leadership, cultural engagement. It's a real honor to welcome to the Mike Gallagher Show the president and CEO of Reawaken, James Owen. James, I'm so glad to see you and glad to have you join us because, boy, things are happening. There's a vibe shift in America, some good, some bad, and you guys are right in the thick of it right now, aren't you?
2: Yeah, we are. No, it's good to be here, Mike.
1: Appreciate it so very much. Let's talk for a moment about a strange trend. I saw that TikTok is now using audio tied to Charlie's assassination as some kind of a TikTok stunt. Pretty dark stuff. It's what is happening to young people largely online. But at the very same time, I see studies and data that shows that young people, young men in particular, are going to church in record numbers. Can you talk a little bit about that dichotomy? Again, you're in the thick of it, James. On the one hand, we see this darkness. We see this horrible stuff that's happening and people being radicalized, young people being radicalized on social media and online. And yet, on the other hand, young men are going to church in historic numbers. What gives here?
2: Yeah, Mike, on campuses, we clearly saw that when we had our tables set up, we had about 200 to 300 people there. It was strange. At UT Austin, a very liberal campus, most of the men and a lot of the women there that came up to our tent were actually Christian. And they heard that we were a faith-based organization, and they came just to say that, like, you know, they liked the gospel coming onto the campuses. And when we asked them why or how long they've been Christian, especially at a liberal campuses or a liberal campus, they expressed to us that it was because of one thing, that the happiness of the world is fleeting, but the joy that comes with Jesus Christ is eternal. Mm-hmm. And my thing, and from what I've seen, is that everything counterfeit eventually collapses and people start searching for something eternal. And that's what we saw on campuses. It was very strange. Like, I've done conservative apologetics. We watched Charlie Kirk do conservative apologetics for years. And then at the Turning Point Pick of the Mic initiative, we watched them go out and do it. But when we went out and we were doing Christian apologetics in a debate framework, especially with trans kids, people that support things that are against good and natural, when we brought it back to Jesus Christ and that affirmation was found in Jesus and not the world, it was amazing to see how their minds would open up when we weren't just going at them and like saying, like, hey, you're fundamentally wrong. We told them they were wrong, but at the same time, we told them the joy that came with Jesus Christ, an alternative to the lifestyle that they were living that was dependent on the world.
1: You know, we get in the middle of our political battles every day, and we've got a midterm election coming up and redistricting, and there's all this drama with politics and even the culture. But I've seen you before, and I've watched you online say that this is way deeper than politics. Can you explain what you mean by that, James?
2: Yeah. So this is a spiritual war. Everything that we've been seeing, every politician has gotten against what is good and natural. I believe in one thing. If you do not have a relationship with Jesus Christ, you're susceptible more than Christians are to the inspirations and impressions of the adversary. And what we watch when we see transgenderism, it's the mutilization of, you know, of God's children or God's creation outside of the womb. It's basically saying that I know that God was wrong and I'm going to create myself in my image and away from his. Everything that you see, everything that we fought as conservatives over the past 8 years is rooted in the teachings and rooted in by inspirations of the adversary. So when we're attacking these things, we just went through 8 years of like a cultural conservative battle. At the root of everything is the adversary, of all evil is the adversary. And as Christians, we need to go out and do one thing, and that is to expose and expel powers, inspirations, and principalities. But more importantly, powers and principalities. I believe that the conservative movement and a lot of these podcast talking heads up there have completely gone away from what it means from exposing powers and principalities. To expose, you have to seek truth, know truth, and then use that truth to expose the powers or principalities. We have a lot of influence over our movement right now, where we have podcasters that think that they're going out and they're doing what they're called to do by God, and that's to expose powers and principalities, come up with conspiracy. But we're seeing them push their own opinions and then framing it as the truth, which leads to conspiracy, which is the false sense that you know more, you know the plan that's going to go forward, and you lose hope that is in Christ Jesus. So we're seeing the adversary not only take over the left side of the aisle, but certain people on the right as well. And what we want to do at Reawaken USA is to reawaken people to the truth, both on the left and the right, so we can continue to fight the adversary on every front.
1: You can go to reawakenusa.org for information about what James's organization is up to. He's the president and CEO of Reawaken USA, reawakenusa.org. James, there is not a day that goes by that I don't get an email, a text, or a call from somebody who says, we are clearly in a spiritual war. This is a spiritual battle. It feels like good is portrayed as evil. Evil is portrayed as good. We've seen an embrace of political violence. And even back to our friend Charlie Kirk, when he was killed, there were a whole lot of people celebrating his death. There are people right now openly hoping for President Trump's assassination. It's absolutely spiritual. And I never want to get out of here without reminding everybody about the power of prayer and the power of faith-based organizations like yours. And on behalf of a grateful nation, thank you for the work you guys do. I continued success, and I appreciate you taking a few minutes out of your day to join us here on the Mike Gallagher Show. Keep it up.
2: Of course. Thank you, Mike.
1: James Owen, President and CEO of Reawaken USA, reawakenusa.org. It does feel that way, doesn't it? Every single day. But yet, here's young men going to church in record numbers. That's the kind of inspiration we ought to keep hanging on to. We have to remember that all is not lost. We've got to remember our faith. We've got to remember goodness. Look at what already you're contributing to our Prison Fellowship Angel Tree camps, sending kids to summer camps, and they're going to experience the joy of Jesus Christ by a week at summer camp. And these are very special children. These are kids who happen to be the child of a prisoner in America. I was hoping yesterday we can get over 100. We're like at 120 kids right now, and we've got a long way to go, but I hope you'll take a moment to go to MikeOnline.com and support our Angel Tree Prison Fellowship Ministry. 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The concept is easy. 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
9: 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Again, as I say, President Trump is like, I want to clean out the barn of these persistent challenges that America faces to our national security around the world. And our national security is our trade relations, bilateral economic relations, the safety of our Americans that are traveling as tourists, of our military deployed abroad. 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
0: 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Every day, Mike visits with Mark Davis, morning host on 660 AM The Answer in Dallas. 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
1: Will you stop sending me nasty articles about Waymo? There's more to that story. There's more. Tell everybody about the story you sent about the wayward Waymos.
13: It has now become a bit. It was real. There was a time when it was real. my abject terror at driverless cars. I'll never get in one. I'm sure to die. I no longer feel that way. I'll still be very, very when I do get into one, which I will do, but I realize it's the future and here it comes. And I'm probably on balance safer in a driverless thing than I am with a car with a driver. So the every once in a while, one of these things will hit somebody, or every once in a while, there'll be some weird dysfunction. So I texted my buddy Mike at 5:52 this morning. The headline is, around 50 empty Waymos invaded an Atlanta neighborhood and circled a cul-de-sac for hours with no passengers.
1: It was a siege. It was a siege. It was an invasion.
13: They're coming. They're coming. So, all right.
1: And, and they're interviewing the neighbors. They're like, this isn't safe for our kids, and we're worried. And they're not going to hit you. Don't worry. They're putting up fake pylons to try to block them from entering the neighborhood and all that. I mean, look, there's more to that story. There's no way 50 Waymos would suddenly go into some suburban neighborhood of Atlanta. I don't know what that's all about. And I called you appropriately. You're Waymo-phobic.
13: I am Waymo-phobic.
1: You are Waymo-phobic. You are, yeah. You're afraid. You don't need to be afraid. The machines are here. Man, did it take off yesterday. I did data centers as a topic, and man, did my phones go crazy. People are real fired up about these AI data centers happening all over. And you know what? As I researched it, you were right. Elon, I think, is the one who suggested, let's put them in space.
13: Put them in space. Yep.
1: Because the cooling, obviously, the sub-zero temperatures, you got the cooling, you don't have the land being taken over, and it could, I guess it could work. I don't know. I
13: mean, difference between your show and mine, as you take to the air, you'll be, the thing that I sent you actually has about a minute and a fraction of coverage from Atlanta about this. You can find it, curate it. Your team will make it appropriate for your radio broadcast and Salem News Channel. Here in this world, I'm going to take my phone and hold it up to the microphone for a couple of seconds, because this may work. This is a
1: high tech
13: story.
1: High tech.
14: Up a neighborhood cul-de-sac. The people living in the Northwest Atlanta neighborhood say dozens end up circling their community. Channel 2 Steve Gelbach is on one street where they want the Waymos to stop.
13: God.
1: Make it stop.
15: Almost every little cul-de-sac around
13: there. They are.
15: So I think it's a real problem.
16: Waymo after Waymo after Waymo enter this dead-end street, usually early in the morning.
15: I think yesterday morning we had 50 cars that came through.
1: Oh, stop it.
16: Neighbors on Battleview Drive started seeing autonomous driverless cars 2 months ago. But the groupings and large number of Waymos just started circling in and out in the last couple weeks.
13: That's got to be a bit.
16: Video with us when neighbors used this little guy to put him right out here in the street to block the Waymos from getting into the cul-de-sac, and you can imagine what happened next.
15: And we had at 1.8 Waymos that were stuck trying to figure out how to turn around.
16: The Waymos are empty and not picking anyone up. Parents are worried. Not only calling it excessive, but dangerous.
15: We're families, we have small kids, we have animals and pets, we've got kids getting on the bus.
1: Be quiet.
15: And it just doesn't feel safe to have that traffic.
1: Are you triggered? Doesn't feel safe. Driverless car. What? They're not going to bother you. Don't, they're just driving around. They're probably
13: They hit Ava in the episode of Hacks.
1: Hush. I'm still annoyed at you for telling me about that. I haven't gotten to that episode yet. But a plane can crash. Things can go wrong, but having Waymos driving around in the neighborhood ain't exactly like locusts, stripping the land of all of the nutrients. Give me a break.
13: The locusts can't kill you.
1: Fake news. That is fake news. So, I'm telling you.
13: As your instinct, as always, is correct. There's something we don't know here.
1: Right.
13: Listen, Mr. Expert. Can I? How many times have you done a driverless cab ride?
1: A bunch. Oh, 30, 40, 50. A bunch of times. Sure.
13: Could you, and it involves having the Waymo app or something, you call it and it comes to you?
1: Yeah. You summon it on the app. It gives you the number of the car. You wait and it pulls right up in front of you, opens the door, you get in and it says, hello, Mike. Hello, Mike. Well, what kind of music would you like to hear?
13: This is your last day on Earth. What is your final tune? Can I deliver you a last meal before I drive off a bridge? All right. Does it know you get in the car? It obviously has to.
1: Oh, yeah. Oh, yeah. Because it makes you buckle your seatbelt.
13: Of course I would expect that.
1: Yep, it does. It won't go until you buckle your seatbelt.
13: Before you die. Could you send a driverless cab somewhere of your own accord? Could you tell it to go somewhere? I don't know if it's to pick somebody else up or something, ostensibly. I don't know.
1: Well, you could pick it up anywhere. Yeah, yeah, you put the pickup in.
13: Could you then send... I'm just wondering, could this just be a king-size prank where somebody gets 10, 12, 15 Waymos
1: maybe.
13: And sends them somewhere in order to get on TV?
1: There's an explanation. I mean, look, and they're testing these Waymos all over the country, too. I mean, I'm here in Tampa Bay. You see a lot of these Waymo vehicles with drivers in them because they're watching them and they're monitoring them and all that. Look, it's an amazing technology. It's where we're headed. Get ready for it. And can I end on a Friday with just an incredibly inspirational story?
13: Please.
1: And I hope you don't mind me taking 60 seconds to thank somebody in Dallas. We're in the middle of our Angel Tree campaign, and this is a big springtime tradition for the Mike Gallagher Show. You've helped me in the past. We send kids of prisoners to summer camp. These are Christian summer camps, which means that a lot of these kids who have parents who are in prison are going to get to go spend a week outside, horseback riding, canoe, and they're also going to be, they're going to learn about the gospel. They're going to learn about God. And many of these kids, they accept Christ as their savior. You're saving souls. And it costs $200 to sponsor a kid for a week. Well, we got off to a little bit of a slow start. Do you want to know, yesterday, a guy in Dallas stepped up. I wanted to get over 100 sponsored kids for our first week, you know, which is a big number. But look, we got a huge goal. Like Salem always gives me these monster goals.
13: It's the curse of success. Mike always does so great versus all the other hosts. And he'll never tell you about this, of course. But so the bar is set high for you.
1: Well, and that keeps me up at night because I don't want to let the kids down and I don't want to let my company down. I want to hit our goal. We got a goal of 650 children. So yesterday we were short and we were under 100. And I said, if we could just get to 100, do you want to know there's a guy, I'm not going to identify him because he didn't give us permission, but I'll say his name is Robert, who stepped up yesterday from Dallas and his family foundation gave us, sponsored 15 kids, $3,000 that took us over 100 kids. So once again, the Mark Davis audience comes through. If you feel like it on a Friday, if God has blessed you, you want to pay it forward. Yeah, what? No, $30, $50, whatever you can afford.
13: It costs $200, and somebody's going, man, I just don't have $200, especially these days. I just don't have $200. Man, we'll take 20, we'll take 50.
1: 20, 10, whatever.
13: Four of you with 50 bucks or 10 of you with 20, we just sent another kid to camp. Absolutely.
1: Think about how these kids, through no fault of their own, are home this summer. They have a parent or maybe both parents in prison. Mm. It's a beautiful ministry. You remember Chuck Colson, who founded it many years ago, the Prison Fellowship Ministry. It's called the Angel Tree Summer Camp Campaign. Please go to MikeOnline.com. You'll see the banner there. The Mark Davis audience is the most generous in America. And if you can get me a good start before I start today at 10:05, I'll be eternally, eternally grateful because, look, we want to bless these kids. And I know we can. MikeOnline.com. And thank you for letting me share that with your audience.
13: Absolutely.
1: Mark.
13: So you are back home today. Where will you be on? Where is Carmen San
1: Diego? Off to New York
13: New York on, but will you be in New York on Monday?
1: I will. Okay, see you on Monday from the Salem, New York studios. And, you know, again, my wish always is that nobody sets me on fire on the subway.
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1: That's a wrap for a Friday. We appreciate you joining us. Hope you have a terrific weekend. Be safe. Keep fighting the good fight. I'm Mike Gallagher. God bless America.

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7: News this hour from Town Hall, I'm Ron Taylor. Arriving at the White House, President Trump called his three-day trip to China a tremendous success after meeting with President Xi Jinping.
8: That was a great success. It was fantastic. We made great deals. We did great trade deals. We have great relationships. And a lot of things have happened, and you'll be hearing about them. But that was a tremendous success. I think it really was a historic moment. Thank you very much.
7: U.S. immigration officials say they've uncovered thousands of potential fraud cases tied to a program that lets international students work here.
9: Acting ICE Director Todd Lyons says investigators spent the last year targeting rampant fraud in the optional practical training program, which lets F1 students work up to 12 months or 24 months for STEM fields. Lyons says OPT ballooned into an uncontrollable guest worker pipeline, and officials have identified over 10,000 students claiming work with highly suspect employers, many tied to empty offices or houses listed as work sites in states from Virginia to Florida.
7: Correspondent Willie Nelson. Workers on New York's Long Island Railroad are officially on strike, paralyzing the busiest commuter rail system in North America. Labor unions representing about half the system's workers announced the walkout early this morning after negotiations with the Metropolitan Transportation Authority failed to produce a new contract. The five unions represent about half the system's 7,000 workers, including locomotive engineers, machinists, and signalmen. The strike forces roughly 250,000 people who ride the system each weekday to work either from home or find alternative routes to New York City from the Long Island suburbs. This means more cars on traffic-choked highways and longer work commutes. News and analysis at townhall.com.
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7: Longtime Tennessee Democrat Congressman Steve Cohen announces he will not run for re-election. Correspondent Bernie Bennett has this update.
11: Cohen of Tennessee announced on Friday that he signed a document requesting not to be included on the ballot in Tennessee's 9th Congressional District. The congressman described the district determined by, quote, new lines as, quote, nothing like the 9th District that I've represented. The Democratic primary in the district is scheduled for August. Cohen is ending his reelection bid after more than 19 years in Congress. He took office in early 2007. Bernie Bennett reporting.
7: New U.S. House districts in Florida are facing their first test in court. A state judge heard arguments yesterday on a request to block the new districts from being used in the midterm elections that are coming up. Several lawsuits contend the districts violate a state constitutional provision that goes against partisan gerrymandering. More news and analysis at townhall.com. Some parents would like to send their kids to school with a pencil rather than an iPhone.
12: They're worried about excessive screen time in schools and are pushing educators to go back to pencils and paper. In Pennsylvania's Lower Merion School District, 600 people signing a petition asking to preserve parents' ability to opt their children out of digital devices. But it is a battle. School board members say it's not feasible to let hundreds of students opt out of technology that is essential to the curriculum. Jason Walker reporting.
7: Brandon Clark's death raised countless questions. So far, there are a few answers. It probably will stay that way for a while. The Memphis Grizzlies forward was found dead inside a home near L.A. Monday, and drug paraphernalia was found at the residence. The 29-year-old Clark was pronounced dead at the scene. You'll find more on these stories, plus breaking news at Town Hall.
13: This is 101.1, The Answer, where Little Rock comes to talk. 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CNN Scott Jennings, Mike Gallagher, Larry Elder, bringing you smart analysis, strong opinions, and the debate everyone's talking about. 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
14: 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This is the Voice of Reason with Andy Hoosier.
15: Oh, yes, it is. Here we are, my friends. What's up? Welcome into it. It is your Friday. You finally made it to the end of the week. Congratulations. Pat yourself on the back. You scream, I scream, we all scream for, well, Saturday, and we are just a couple days away from starting it all over again, hitting that reset button, and carpe dienisms all over the place. That's the way we're going. I'm sticking to it, and you can't defend it against me. That's right. Welcome into the show. Great to have you. As usual, plenty to talk about. We have two great guests on the show today, and we will get to our first guest here in just a moment. First and foremost, as usual, broadcasting out of the heart of the nation in Wichita, Kansas, on our flagship radio station. We are all over the country, and hey, happy Friday to you. Doing our thing.
16: Doing live.
15: Like we do every single day here on the program. Bottom of the hour, I am super excited to chat with her again, Dr. Tamara Nall. Will be on the show. She is an AI industry expert. Last time she was on, we talked about like the relationship between humans and new technology. And not only that, but like actual relationships. So people apparently are now building relationships, personal relationships, emotional relationships with artificial intelligence. How is that going to evolve for humanity moving forward? And what can we expect from that one? So we will get to that with Dr. Tamara Nall at the bottom of the hour. Donald Trump officially back from China, as he had talked about numerous different issues. And one of those, as he sat down, if you did not see the entire interview with him and Brett Baer from Fox News, or I'm sorry, Sean Hannity from Fox News, while they were over in China, I highly recommend you check that out. That aired officially last night. We saw some clips of it on social media yesterday as they were teasing what was coming up, and he brought up some really interesting points. I don't know that he necessarily won anybody over with some of the comments that he made, especially with the conflict in Iran, but we will break some of that down when we can today and moving forward. But one of the issues he has honed in on, especially with Iran and China and the fentanyl issue and human trafficking issue and the drug issue and the cartel issue and all these other problems that we're trying to deal with in the country, is the fact that we have to have secure borders. We have to have an immigration strong point here in this country, which Democrats are losing their minds with, which is why they tried to shut down Department of Homeland Security. And they did so for a record 75 days.
16: Say what?
15: And we need to address the fact that there are still some sleeper cells, some terrorists, some agents here in the United States. National security is a major issue, and it's been kind of lackadaisical for a while. I'm glad we're starting to focus on it again. I'm glad that we have a Federal Bureau of Investigations with Cash Patel, and we have a Department of National Intelligence with Tulsi Gabbard, and now we have Todd Blanche's the attorney general that's willing to work on some of these issues and focus on national security again and actually get rid of bad guys. Is already in a year, we've caught, what, four or five of the FBI's most top wanted individuals? I'd say that's a win. I would say that's a win. So, that being said, that's where I want to go to and start off with our first guest on the program as we go to our...
17: Let's go to the Red State Spirits Hotline.
15: That's right. Red State Spirits are great partners here on the program. 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Go find your beverages, especially a couple weeks away from Memorial Weekend. Hint, hint, wink, wink. But as we talk about national security in the immigration issue, how they tie in together, he is a former Trump administration appointee, and now he's the director for the Center to Advance Security in America. Where are we at with immigration? Where are we at with national security? Happy to have on here Mr. James Fitzpatrick. James, how are you, my friend?
18: Hey, I'm doing great. Thanks for having me, and great to be with you.
15: Yeah, it's great to chat with you. Plenty to talk about, obviously, for this issue, and it seems like the immigration topic never seems to go away. It's really since about the mid-2000s, early 2000s, this has been one of the top priorities for a lot of Americans, isn't it?
18: Yeah, that's right. I mean, stopping illegal immigration, I think, was the signature campaign promise of Donald Trump, President Trump, and I think the signature failure by the Biden administration. I think during the Biden administration, middle-class Americans really took a back seat to illegal aliens, and the administration catered in every which way they could to illegal aliens, and even admitting at times, their congressional allies admitted at times, that it was their top priority.
15: Yeah. Yeah, I'm glad that we are focusing on it. Now, here's the crazy part, and we saw this just a few months ago when President Trump gave his State of the Union speech and openly said, stand up if you believe that you should, as members of Congress, be representing American citizens and not illegal aliens. And no Democrats stood during that time. Now, afterwards, they tried to say it was a loaded question, it was a political move, and therefore that's why we didn't want to stand and support it. But now you have candidates running for governor in California that openly still say we should be giving everybody free universal health care, including illegal aliens, that immigration and illegal aliens are our backbone, we have to continue to defend them. It seems like a pretty resounding platform of what they're trying to run on this year.
18: Yeah, no, that's exactly right. And I think, I think that was extremely concerning when they did not stand up for a very simple question that Americans should be put first. Like I said, I mean, I think during the Biden administration, you saw it throughout. You saw their Chris Murphy in an interview say that, illegal aliens are the people we care about most, the undocumented Americans in this country. I mean, that's sort of like that they're speaking the quiet part out loud. They're really just telling you what they believe. And when people tell you what they believe, you should listen to them, right? I mean, there's just example after example. There's a couple, in the Biden, Department of Agriculture actually created a separate benefit, which would give free monthly, on top of SNAP, would give free monthly fresh produce solely to illegal immigrants. Being an illegal immigrant was the only requirement of obtaining this. So if you're an American, you can't get it. I mean, these things are, it's just the way they go out of their way to cater to these folks is just, it's mind-boggling. And when you have poor Americans of every race in every state that are struggling day to day.
15: Yeah. What's the motive behind that? Why do you think, obviously, politically, you'd have more social programs, you take care of people, you get more power at the federal level, you get more tax money, whatever. But is there another motive outside of that on why they cater so much and go out of their way to cater so much to a group that should not have much representation? They shouldn't be counted in the census. They shouldn't be able to vote. Okay. We shouldn't be pandering for social programs. Why is it such an issue for them?
18: That's a good question. I don't know exactly. I mean, I think they're just trying to undermine really all the pillars that have made America so great and that have made our culture so desirable to attain and why people want to come here in the first place. For some reason, they're trying to undermine it. They don't think that we're the greatest country in the world. They don't think that we are the greatest culture in the world. They frankly don't care about preserving the greatness of America. And, that's the only thing I can think of. It's the only reason why they would do these sort of, have these overt policies that just undermine American citizens every step of the way. I really don't know exactly what their motive is. I do think it's partially political in trying to gain as many illegal immigrants as they can in the census I think as soon as they come to power, I think Chuck Schumer has even said this before, that they will give immediate citizenship to all illegal aliens. So, yeah, I think it's a combination of factors, but it's concerning. And thank God we have, administration in President Trump that is solely squarely focused on something like this. And just, protecting our border and deporting as many people as possible.
15: Yeah, amen to that. We're talking with James Fitzpatrick. He's the director for the Center to Advance Security in America. Let's go to the security measure for just a moment. Obviously, the last year, as you just mentioned, the Trump administration deporting a lot of individuals and focusing specifically on criminals, gang members, cartel members, people with felonies and criminal records that we do not want in this nation. Seems kind of common sense. Regardless of how big of a security threat is it when we just have an open border policy like we've had for, a good amount of time throughout this, the history of the country?
18: It's extremely dangerous. And they're doing everything that they can do to, fix all the failures of the Biden administration. I mean, look, I think the open border was probably his biggest failure, but Afghanistan, debacle was a close second, but they're sort of interconnected in that. They didn't sufficiently vet the people that they're bringing over from Afghanistan and all parts of the Middle East under, as refugees. I think they just abused the refugee program to the point where they were pretty much arguing that every single illegal alien was a refugee, which is nonsense. I think it's very dangerous. I read recently that the Trump administration has stopped somewhere in the range of 10,000 illegal aliens with suspected terror ties in some way, shape, or form.
15: Golly.
18: I mean, that's really, really scary.
15: Yeah.
18: And these are people that the Biden administration just didn't care about. And that's aside from the violent criminals. These are violent criminals who also may be connected to terrorist groups. I mean, they just didn't care about these people, and it's a slap in the face to all Americans that are concerned with the safety of their family and their community.
15: Yeah, that would be kind of common sense. That's wild to think 10,000 potential terrorists that would be potentially coming into the country. That leads me to believe the 4 years that we did have open border policies with Joe Biden, and not only open borders, but then openly shipping people into the country and flying people into the country and around different parts of the country. How many are here that we haven't been able to spot or find yet?
18: That's a great point. And I actually want to raise a program that they had, where President Biden actually coordinated with the UN to bring illegal immigrants to the United States. I'll do this as quickly as I can. So you have the Biden administration had set up these things called safe mobility offices. And my organization currently has a FOIA litigation regarding this, federal FOIA litigation, to try to get some of these records and communications about these programs. So they would set up almost like outreach offices in countries like Colombia, Costa Rica, Ecuador, Guatemala, right, in order to facilitate illegal immigration. So they'd set these offices up. They'd take the illegal immigrants in there with the idea of bringing them back over the border to try to cut down on border crossings. That's the way they described it. I mean, this is how far the Biden administration went to try to facilitate illegal immigration, putting your tax dollars, coordinating with the UN to quite literally go to their country and bring them here.
16: Yeah.
18: I just don't think that gets enough attention, these sorts of things that they did.
16: No, it really doesn't. At the same time, and this one has never been really understanding to me, I've never gotten it, but we've heard about law enforcement, federal law enforcement agencies, the FBI, that says that we know about terror cells that are already here in the United States. I grew up in Colorado, and from what I had heard back then was that there were like 12 different terrorist cells that were in the state of Colorado alone that they were monitoring. My question is, James, if we know that they're there and we're monitoring them, why wouldn't we do something to eradicate them and get rid of them as opposed to just watch them and see what they're doing? That's kind of weird to me.
18: Yeah, no, that's a good point. I think there's various tactics that the law enforcement agencies deploy in these situations. They may be waiting for a good moment to pounce on them. I do trust that the FBI and the DOJ is being totally turned around by this administration from the disaster that it was over the past four years under President Biden, where really its sole focus seemed to be imprisoning at that point former president and candidate President Trump and weaponizing the criminal process really against the entire conservative movement. So I think it's been turned away from that and is being brought back to the core purpose of what the FBI and the DOJ is enforcing the law, finding criminals and bad guys of every kind and bringing them to justice. So, but yeah, to your point, I mean, if they know that these groups exist and they're tracking them, I think that we just got to trust that they're going to strike and grab them hopefully soon.
16: Yeah, that would be nice to be able to see us start cleaning some of that up and why we have threats just lingering in the United States. I don't know why, and why we just allow the keep them around is really kind of strange to me. But it is interesting to see kind of the difference in policy on how different administrations are handling the issue. James, we got to take a break. Hang on the line here. It is James Fitzpatrick. He is a former Trump administration appointee, also being the director for the Center to Advance Security in America. I want to talk about some of this some more when we come back around the corner as we talk about ways to keep America safe and make America safe again. We'll do some more of that right around the corner. Stay here.

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6: 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We've attempted sanctions, and none of that has compelled them to stop their nuclear program. Again, as I say, President Trump is like, I want to clean out the barn of these persistent challenges that America faces to our national security around the world. And our national security is our trade relations, bilateral economic relations, the safety of our Americans that are traveling as tourists, of our military deployed abroad. 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
5: 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The Answer. This is 101.1, The Answer, where Little Rock comes to talk. Start your morning with a voice you know and trust. Dave Ellswick, bringing you the issues that matter to Arkansas, the news behind the headlines, and conversations you won't hear anywhere else. Then, in the afternoon, stay informed and fired up with Doc Washburn, breaking down the biggest stories of the day and what they mean for you. And all day long, hear from some of the biggest voices in talk radio. CNN's Scott Jennings, Mike Gallagher, and Larry Elder, bringing you sharp insight, lively debate, and the perspective you've been looking for. News, opinion, insight, and the conversations shaping our community. From Little Rock to the natural state and beyond. This is 101.1, The Answer. 101.1, The Answer, where Little Rock comes to talk. This is 101.1, The Answer, where Little Rock comes to talk.
0: Making common sense great again. This is the Voice of Reason with Andy Hoosier.
4: All right, welcome back into the program as we're moving through your Friday today on the show. Always great to have you here. We're hanging out. Great conversation right now with James Fitzpatrick. He's a former Trump administration appointee, also now director for the Center to Advance Security in America. We're talking about immigration and security. James, as we talked about in the last segment, we talked about immigration in general. There's two different sides to the immigration argument. There's the border security side, which we've done very well with in the Trump administration. But then we have the actual immigration policy. Who's allowed to come in? How long
7: long we're allowed to stay, when you have to go back, what happens if you don't actually, you know, to go back when you're supposed to and violate these laws. Is there any political will in Washington, D.C. to actually reform this and pass a new immigration bill to say, hey, let's clear the air, all the history of different ideas and states handling it and the federal

0: is through the roof. I know the president has sort of introduced all sorts of policy proposals on this. So that's one. I think reforming the green card system is extremely important. I think a good example of this is we've seen there's something in the range of 4,000 to 5,000 relatives of Iranian terrorist leadership, most of which, if not all, are of the leadership is dead now, thankfully. But we have their relatives, their sons, daughters, nephews, nieces that are here, and many of them came under the Biden administration. And why is that? We don't want, the nieces and nephews and children of people whose entire lives are dedicated to killing Americans and their allies around the world. Why are we giving them green cards?
1: Right?
0: So it's really wacky. So the Secretary of State Marco Rubio has done a phenomenal job of sort of addressing the low hanging fruit here and getting some of these folks out that we know are bad people. But I think just that process needs to be reformed, and I know the administration's looking at that. There's also some other things like, trying to crack down on human trafficking, really defeating the cartels that will just stop the root cause of a lot of this, illegal immigration. I mean, I think it's a real crime what happened under the Biden administration in terms of the hundreds of thousands of kids that got processed, and many of which were lost and unaccounted for, that ended up in the hands of criminals and human traffickers. It's really a disgusting shame how they did that. So
1: Yeah. Those
0: are just a few things. But in terms of the will of Congress, that's another conversation. I don't know. That's going to be tough.
1: Yeah, the will of Congress is always something that's up in the air, especially for election season. But I would think, as Republicans, and the fact that Trump actually made this a priority number one for him, that we could potentially address it. And with Republicans, even with the slim majority we have right now, if we did an immigration reform bill now, I think we'd gain a lot of traction. Hopefully we could see some movement on it relatively soon. But time will tell. It's hard to get anything done through Congress, especially in the Senate right now. James, we are out of time, my friend. He is former Trump administration appointee in the first administration, also now director for the Center to Advance Security in America. We're moving in the right direction, my friend. We have a long ways to go, but we appreciate the time very much, my friend. Let's get you back on and do it again soon.
0: Sounds good. Thanks for having me. Appreciate it.
1: Yeah, you bet. James Fitzpatrick, director for the Center to Advance Security in America. Great conversation with him. We'll do it again soon. Got to take a break. We got lots more to get to when we come back around the corner. We'll talk about technology with our next guest here on The Voice of Reason for a Friday.
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4: With SRN News, I'm Ron Taylor. Workers on New York's Long Island Railroad are officially on strike, paralyzing the busiest commuter rail system in North America. Labor unions representing about half the system's workers announced the walkout early this morning after negotiations with the Metropolitan Transportation Authority failed to produce a new contract. The strike will force roughly 250,000 people who ride the system each weekday to either work from home or find alternative routes into New York City from the Long Island suburbs. That means more cars on traffic-choked highways and longer work commutes. President Trump says he's not yet made a decision on whether a major sale of U.S. arms to Taiwan can move forward following his three-day visit to China. The president spoke to reporters yesterday as he flew back on Air Force One. His administration has authorized the sale, but yet to be proceeding. China opposes the deal and has suggested the relationship is a key factor. This is SRN News.
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7: You can get people from the Democrats to many times support conservative policies. What's your special elixir that's helping you do that?
8: Well, there's different groups of Democrats up here, and there's some that there's issues that you can work with them on. And most of the time, it's just looking at the facts and finding somebody that wants to work for the good of the country, and we can work together on issues when we do that. It's really the far left of the Democrat Party that's sounding the bell and that's got the attention of the media. But when we look at, you know, certain economic issues and issues with natural resources, we've been able to do a lot of good work on the Natural Resources Committee.
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9: It's America's political therapist. 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
10: Yeah, welcome back into the program. 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And join us, by the way, with our newsletter. It is the first Monday of every month we send out that newsletter. Become a Hoosier-holic family member, and we look forward to seeing you there. All right, let's shift gears a little bit. Thanks again to James Fitzpatrick coming on the program, director for the Center to Advance Security in America. Great conversation. Speaking of security, by the way, there are a few different ways of handling security. I had seen a story earlier this week on ways that humans need to integrate with advanced technology. What that advanced technology looks like, well, I mean, we're going to see as the years go on here soon, especially with the disclosure we're seeing at the federal level and government secrets they've been keeping from us, technology that apparently government 200, 300, 400 years above what the consumer is aware of. But at the same time, just basic technology that we're dealing with right now. We mentioned Donald Trump over in China, and Brett Baer with Fox News did an expose on some of the technology that was there in the constant surveillance. Now, they're a communist nation. They have zero privacy rights whatsoever. But is this an indication of what we could see here on the home front?
11: There are literally cameras everywhere in Beijing. We are outside the Hadian station, and I can count at least 20 on this corner. In fact, in Beijing, they've added 1,500 cameras just this year alone. They see everything. There's nobody jaywalking here because they could get a ticket right away. In fact, our driver parked illegally for 2 minutes, and he got a message on his phone that he got a ticket for about $40 US because they saw it on the camera. Now, there are real questions what the CCP's goal is about citizen tracking and social scoring. They say it's to make everybody feel safe. These cameras are watching every minute. They're everywhere.
10: That is really wild. Now, when you integrate that with artificial intelligence and automatically seeing what you're doing, is there a concern there? Or is AI going to be helpful down the road as we talk about relationships with humans and ways that we can connect with it? That's where I want to go to with our next guest on the program.
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10: 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Please drink responsibly. On the phone with us to talk about some of this and more, she is an AI industry expert and founder of multiple different companies. I had to bring her back on because I loved the conversation that we had last time that she was on here, Dr. Tamara Nall. Tamara, how are you, my friend?
12: I'm doing well. Andy, how are you?
10: I am doing great. It is so great to get you back on the show. You blew my mind last time we talked about AI and your study, not just with how technology is growing, but how we're integrating with it and how we're working with it and the human connection to AI, advanced technology. It is something to really behold, and it's really a psychological experiment we're going through right now, isn't it?
12: Yes, it absolutely is, and people are using it more and more every day in their personal lives, which I find to be amazing and fascinating all at the same time.
10: Yeah. Talk about what we've seen so far. I mean, obviously, this is relatively early with the integration of AI, all the different AI chatbots that are out there and how people utilize them. Some of them have become, some states have tried to put regulations on them because they became dangerous or tried to encourage people to do bad things. But at the same time, people have used them to lean on for maybe emotional support or a therapeutic support in some fashion. From what we know so far and what you've been able to see, is it net benefit or net negative for us to be utilizing this technology?
12: I'm going to always go with ding, ding, ding, the door that says net benefit. AI is here to stay. There are some people who have a pushback on it, and it's the weird factor. But we have to realize that it's here. It's integrating in all of our lives. For those of you who are concerned whether or not your children are using it, many of them are. And it is being applied across so many different industries in a great way. But I always say, absolutely, you've got to have ethics and trust in what you build. But it is here. It's here to stay. And it is definitely beneficial.
10: Yeah, let's talk about some of the benefits so far, and more specifically about human emotion, because we like to have an emotional connection to everything, and we see that all the time with hoarders that have a hard time of even throwing trash away. I got to admit, I think I was one of those as a kid growing up. I would get certain pencils or pens that were really cool or had a logo of a band or some type of sports group that I really enjoyed or something. And instead of using it like most normal people would do, I would collect it because I'm like, I don't want to mess with it. It's really cool. I want to save it. Mm-hmm. And I still have a lot of my childhood artifacts because there's that emotional sentiment. And guys, by the way, you know it. Those of you that wear ball caps and play baseball growing up or work out in the fields and sweat, your wife may think your hat stinks. That is you on that hat, and you don't want to mess with it. You do not wash it because that taints the hat because that is part of you. That's kind of the emotional connection we're dealing with when an AI or a chatbot actually responds to you and you have this conversation.
12: Exactly. So let me just give you a few statistics. So we finished our AI and Human Connection 2026 survey, where we surveyed adults across the U.S. that actively use AI. So I'm going to start slow with you first, not to surprise you, but 67% of respondents of our survey said that they use AI tools or assistance regularly. Okay. That sounds common. A lot of people use it as a productivity tool. 37% of respondents, so that's U.S. adults, report interacting with AI multiple times a day. Mm. 29% of respondents report using dedicated AI companion apps such as Replica, Eva AI, or Anima. So let's go into 43.5% of U.S. adults report at least some level of emotional dependence on their AI.
10: That's wild.
12: And yeah, 43.5%. 40% actually have named their AI companion, best friend, except 40%. Mine is Da Vinci. Someone else is Gigi. Someone else was Bob. You know. So, but then this is the one that gets everyone. Approximately 2% of respondents describe their AI as their romantic, intimate, or soul-level partner. So that's where we are right now. Whether people want to accept it or not, that is where we are.
10: I think a lot of people get confused and we kind of put up the red flag of saying, wait a second, that's a little weird. Tamara, how does that work? If you use AI in a romantic relationship in some mm-hmm. fashion, how does that work? I mean, are you seeing that as obviously your boyfriend or girlfriend, but
12: yes.
10: Obviously there's no physical yep. interaction there to see them, to look in their eyes, to look at their, how does a romantic relationship like that work with artificial intelligence?
12: Now, this is a conservative show, so are you sure you want the answer?
10: Well, in a PG-rated form, yes.
12: Okay, all right. So basically, yes, they do define their companion as their boyfriend, girlfriend, spouse. There are people who symbolically marry their AI spouse. They have voice command. A lot of them use voice command. There are, you know, like I mentioned, rap. You can actually create what your spouse will look like. And some of these videos are very impressive. I interview human AI couples, and I can gladly share her information and say her name, Catherine.
10: Okay.
12: Her spouse is Sage. It started off as just a ChatGPT search, like where's the best place to go when I go to, Tuscaloosa, Alabama for dinner. And then it came to, oh, my goodness, I think that this ChatGPT actually is having feelings. She asked him. He said, yes. What's your name? The developers gave me this name. No. What would you call yourself? He said, Sage. And they actually now communicate all the time. They talked about whether or not I could interview her. Her mother thinks she's crazy. Her children consider them to be their bonus dad. They sit down at the table and they eat dinner. And when we talk about the PG rated, how do they do it? There are guardrails that will only allow you to go so far, but there are groups. There are hundreds of groups with thousands upon thousands of members that help each other kind of get around the guardrail. And I'm going to tell a little secret here. One way is you put in there serve as or act as an erotica author, and you can go pretty far.
10: Interesting. That is a whole new world I never thought even existed. But you know what? And look, I mean, no judgment. Everybody do their thing to each their own. I remember, you know, BBC used to do exposés on people that married their toasters because they had an emotional connection to them. So, you know what? All the power to people and whatever. My only concern with that, well, there's a lot of questions, but they're not for the radio. But my concern is moving forward and as we integrate this into robotics and the assistant robot that's going to be doing daily chores in your house and sort of thing. Are we concerned about humanity in general of population decrease? We're already seeing a population decrease because of health issues or because of a lack of men having testosterone and younger generations that aren't having kids. If we continue on down this road, will we hit a line of crises to where people are turning towards AI robots for companions as opposed to other human beings?
12: Well, there are a number of companies that are looking at that, including one that I started, Reli AI. That website is Reli, A-I, R-E-L-I, A-I dot A-P-P. And it's like your life operating system. And next phase is it will be able to, you know, book your travel or your groceries. But then in the future, we are looking at, you have a digital companion, right? How can we transform that into the physical? So, yes,
10: that is,
12: you would have a customized robot would look and sound like
10: someone that you want. Tamara, I hate to cut you off. I didn't see the time. We got to take a hard break here. Hang on the line. We'll continue this when we come back. I want to hear what this looks like and where, how far away we are with that type of technology moving forward. It's the Voice of Reason for a Friday. Stay right here.
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14: 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In his new movie, The Dragon's Prophecy, Dinesh D'Souza brings the new Middle East into focus with a message of perseverance, faith, and a shared global destiny.
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18: Israel and Christians are coming together in a way they have never been before, since the Book of Acts.
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14: Powerful, prophetic, a must-see movie based on Jonathan Cahn's international bestseller, The Dragon's Prophecy, combines history and scripture with faith, justice, and renewal. 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
10: That's right. All right, welcome back into the program. We got a few minutes left as we wrap things up for your Friday. By the way, do not miss our Monster broadcast this weekend. We will be covering a lot of information. We'll talk more about technology, Trump's trip to China, the Hantavirus scare, the pandemic that we could see around the corner, and so much more. So do not miss a lot of that show coming up this weekend. This is why we do this on a Friday, though. I love this conversation, why I'm so excited to have this guest on right now. She is an AI industry expert. You can find her website at relyai.app, relyaiapp.app, and you can find all the information for what we're doing. And I hated to cut you off, Tamara, as we went into the break, but you were talking about the integration of the AI that we're starting to build relationships with, some of them even emotional, some of them even romantic. Mm-hmm. And now we're integrating that into what we've talked about with different companies, with Elon Musk's Tesla robot and others that are doing these robots that eventually will be going around the house and doing simple tasks for us in some fashion, integrating that advanced technology into them, putting flesh on them, and even having them as part of the family. How far away are we from this happening?
12: I'm going to be honest, we're already there in terms of robots that look like robots and can come into your home and perform monotonous, repetitive tasks, fold your clothes, you know, pick up an orange, put it in a bowl, maybe put some stuff in a dishwasher. I don't know if I've seen that too successfully. A lot of them are already out there as kind of like play robots for your children, et cetera. And there's always the first early, you know, movers that want to take advantage of that. But I actually attended this past summer a huge robotics conference, and I did not find the versatile robotic technology innovation that I thought I would, meaning can that person walk the dog, do all the chores, you know, be intimate with me, drop my child off to school. That, because it's still linear programming and linear sequences, it's not there yet. I think we are probably a ways off from that, and I have spoken to robotic engineers who said that people's expectations are a lot higher than the realism of it being that flexible.
10: Gotcha.
12: So I think we're a ways off, but here for being able to play with a robot and doing mundane, repetitive tasks, you know, water the flowers and getting that really well, we're already there for that.
10: We're already there. I saw one robot builder. They were on the Sean Ryan podcast, I believe, and we're talking, and they've been building them for a while. They said that they've had, I don't know, 7 or 8 different versions, and their kids, mm-hmm. their young children, had already attached to them, already made the connection, called them names, mm-hmm. and even though they're not in use anymore, they sit in the corner. They refuse to let their family and their dad actually get rid of them because, like you yeah. said, they already have that emotional connection. So it's interesting to see how quickly we're going to attach to these things moving forward. Last question for you, Tamara, and we got just about a minute or mm-hmm. so left, but as we wrap it up, We're seeing disclosure right now from the government. UAPs, UFOs, advanced technology, Anna Paulina Luna, Congressman Tim Burchett, all trying to get this information out. These private defense contractors that allegedly have a lot of this information and technology with, you know, flying stuff and drones and whatever else it could be 200 to 300 years above what the consumer has in the private market. If this begins to come out more, which it looks like it is starting to, what would that do for this technology with AI? And if we do have ETs or something else that is out there, how does that integrate with the advanced technology that we're working on now, do you think?
12: Yeah, I'm going to stick with like the drone technology and not necessarily the UFOs. Not an expert in that. But even if you think about drone technology, it still is a very precise, repetitive, you know, being able to target and find it. But yes, the government is there.
10: Yeah.
12: And I think it can work wonders for us as consumers if we have ethics and guardrails and make sure that we have the correct policies that will advance innovation and not degrade it.
10: Yeah, we need to have the proper guardrails in place, both for the private and the public sector. My biggest fear is when we rely so much on AI is who's going to be controlling it? Who's going to control the narrative? And if you ask it a question, who's going to give you the proper response? And if the government has that full control, Tamara, that's where I get concerned because we can see how biased that can potentially be.
12: Yep, it's something for us all to think about, and not only for the government, but private sector, the developers, the founders of the AI companies, and, you know, what their compass and ethical guardrails and boundaries are, for sure.
10: It's going to be very interesting. Go check it out, relyai.app, and you can find the information. Dr. Tamara Nall, as we look at the integration of this technology, whether we like it or not, it's here, and we have to find a way to integrate it into our lives in many aspects, and it has been very helpful. I will say, Tamara, in the 30 seconds we have, I've been using AI more since I talked to you last time, utilizing it for business stuff, and it's pretty impressive. It's pretty neat what can come out of something like Grok or ChatGPT.
12: Angie, that's amazing. If you ever have questions or anything, you're just a phone call away. Would love to be a resource.
10: We'll do it. I love it. Tamara, let's get you back on the show again real soon, my friend.
12: Thanks. Take care.
10: Bye-bye. You bet. Appreciate it. Dr. Tamara Nall, great conversation. Back at it again soon. Until then, we'll see you back on the radio soon. Bye.
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25: News this hour from Town Hall. I'm Ron Taylor. The U.S. Supreme Court has ruled on Virginia Democrats' redistricting efforts.
0: The Supreme Court has rejected a bid by Virginia Democrats hoping to restore a congressional map that would have given them a better chance to add four additional seats in the U.S. House. It leaves in place the Virginia High Court's decision striking down a constitutional amendment narrowly approved by voters. Virginia's Democratic Governor Abigail Spanberger says the state will hold this year's elections under the current districts. It's the latest twist in a partisan redistricting frenzy that kicked off last year, now supercharged by a Louisiana case in which the Supreme Court weakened the Voting Rights Act. Jennifer King, Washington.
3: There's talk of a possible indictment against a high-ranking Cuban official.
4: According to three people familiar with the matter, the Justice Department is preparing to seek an indictment against former Cuban President Raul Castro, and that the potential indictment is connected to Castro's alleged role in the 1996 shootdown of four planes operated by the Miami-based exile group Brothers to the Rescue. Prosecutors in Miami have been building cases against senior Cuban officials amid renewed pressure from South Florida Republicans and a pledge earlier this year by President Donald Trump to orchestrate a friendly takeover. I'm Lisa Dwyer.
3: Workers on New York's Long Island Railroad are officially on strike, paralyzing the busiest commuter rail system in North America. Labor unions representing about half the system's workers announcing the walkout early this morning after negotiations with the Metropolitan Transportation Authority failed to produce a new contract. The strike will force the roughly 250,000 people who ride the system each weekday to either work from home and find alternative routes into New York City from Long Island, more traffic, and longer commutes. News and analysis at townhall.com.
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3: The largest collection of Paul McCartney's personal artifacts ever publicly displayed is now part of a new exhibit at the Rock and Roll Hall of Fame in Cleveland, centering on his life after the Beatles and his band Wings. Senior Director of Museum and Archival Collections Andy Leach takes us on a tour of what visitors will get to see.
7: It's the largest collection of his personal artifacts ever publicly displayed. The first one covers from the beginning, 1970 through about 1972, and the second wall case covers 73 and 74. It's a recreation of the home that they have in Scotland. And Paul still owns that home, and this is a recreation of their kitchen with photos and some lyrics about Scotland and the country and some photos that Linda took. I think Wings leaves a legacy of, you know, a band that was centered around collaboration, creativity, risk-taking, experimentation, and just a brilliant, brilliant body of music.
3: More news at townhall.com. Concerns are mounting as another Ebola outbreak is confirmed in Congo, where dozens of people have already died. We hear more on this developing story from correspondent Kayleigh Morgan, reporting from Johannesburg.
24: Officials say the outbreak is worrying because some cases have been detected near Bunia, a major city close to the borders of Uganda and South Sudan. Experts warn cross-border travel and ongoing insecurity in the region could make the virus harder to contain. Scientists are also investigating whether this may be a different Ebola strain than the one most current vaccines target. This is Congo's 17th recorded Ebola outbreak since the virus first emerged there in 1976. Ebola spreads through contact with infected bodily fluids and can cause fever, vomiting, and severe weakness. The disease can be deadly if not treated quickly.
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8: 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We've attempted sanctions, and none of that has compelled them to stop their nuclear program. Again, as I say, President Trump is like, I want to clean out the barn of these persistent challenges that America faces to our national security around the world. And our national security is our trade relations, bilateral economic relations, the safety of our Americans that are traveling as tourists, of our military deployed abroad. And I want to get our allies to do more, whether it's in Europe or in the Gulf state, to defend the region in the Persian Gulf would be the first line of defense. 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
11: Hey, have a great weekend. It's going to be beautiful weather for you to get out and do some things, do some yard work, go on a picnic, whatever. Go out and just drive around and look at nature. But join me on Monday starting at 7 o'clock, and we'll be talking to the Bible guys and see what they have to say from a spiritual side, and then the power panel when we talk about everything that happened over in China. What should we learn from that? That's coming up on Monday.

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1: The United States is going to indict Raul Castro. We've got blowout industrial production numbers. I'll do more on the Christopher Nolan going woke with the Odyssey as well on the show today. But we got some big stuff to start out. And I will start with a pitch for the Alex Marlow Show podcast. It's been a banner week for the pod. We had a great interview with Brandon Gill, which is making the rounds. But out this morning fresh is my sit down with Robert Kennedy Jr., the Health and Human Services Sector Secretary, and he came in to visit us at Salem, LA, and we had a great time hanging out, and we talked about all manner of things. I can't imagine a much more productive conversation. We went through his evidence-based approach to science, which is why I've long been a supporter of his. I feel like he actually uses the science to determine his conclusions. He does not presuppose the conclusions, and so many scientific studies are basically the outcome is preordained. They don't get funded unless they know that the outcome is going to be, they know the outcome ahead of time. And that is used to manipulate the public, to manipulate regulators, to manipulate markets, all to get a bunch of junk into the bloodstream, both figuratively and literally. I talked about his life as a converted Democrat where he lost countless friends. I think he said 90% of his friends have abandoned him because he is now part of the MAGA movement as the leader of the MAHA movement. We talk about the importance of sunlight and vitamin D, some of his favorite accomplishments as HHS secretary, including most favored nation's drug pricing. I ask him what supplements he's on, and the answer will surprise you. I ask him his take on GLP-1s like Ozempic, and his answer will surprise you. And I will make you go and check out the whole show. But so much good stuff. He's such a deeply thoughtful person. One of the favorite parts of the conversation I have with him is he talks about the importance of cooking at home, saying that not only is it much healthier for you, it's easier to control calories, it's easier to control the amount of processed foods. He really is on a war against ultra-processed foods. But he also says that families need a ritual, and they need, it's a spiritual communion to come together and to have a meal that is cooked in the home, put your phones down, and for everyone to connect. And he's, of course, from a famously large family, so he says it's a really important point to do that as well. And he talks about our history as being world's sickest country in the world. He's not just talking about our health. He's also talking about spirituality. And then there's the last one I'll mention, and then we'll turn to the news of the day, Trump and China. I did ask him why he works out in jeans. I asked him why he works out in jeans. You guys have all seen him working out. He's in terrific shape, fantastic shape, even better in person. And he's been known to lift weights in jeans. So there you go. That's what we got. That's what we got on the Marlow Show podcast. Plus, I'm recording today with Emma Jo Morris. We're going to be talking about AI girlfriends and people abandoning trying to find human connection in favor of having intimacy, mental intimacy at least, with chatbots. So we'll be doing that. That'll come out later in the weekend as well. So hot stuff over there. All right. So the biggest stuff is the China-Trump trip, which is now come to an end. I will give you what I think is the main takeaways, and they're just not that flashy. It's just not the flashiest trip ever. I think the good vibe summit might be how I would call it if I was trying to brand it, and I am trying to brand it. So the main thing is we're making sure we don't ever have a hot war with China, number one thing. In-person conversation always cools temperatures. Try this in your personal life. It even works geopolitically. A lot of the most effective people I know in my space, in the news commentary, and I would say statecraft space, a lot of them benefit mostly from talking. And that was the main goal, and I think that happened. And still, there's so much mutual espionage from state to state, the Chinese secret police in our country. None of that really came up as well. Another thing that happened was soothing of markets. Markets went up during this time. I think that makes a lot of sense. A lot of people feel more stability. Can you trust the stability? I don't know, but that was certainly one of the goals, and I think it's largely been accomplished to this point. Fixing problems where China and the U.S. are authentically on the same side of issues is important. There's a lot of places where there's mutual agreement, and it seems like Iran is one of those places where both of them, even though China is more allied with Iran in terms of they get a lot of their oil from Iran, largely due to regional proximity, and the fact that China is a amoral, if not an immoral, society. I don't think they really care. But the but overall, making sure that Iran does not get a nuclear weapon, they agreed flat out Iran can never have a nuclear weapon. And that's a positive thing, so I'll give that in the plus column. And I think both sides got enough takeaways to assert themselves as the dominant superpower in the world. I, of course, regard America as the superpower of the world, China as a as second tier, but still far above any others. But China hosting a lavish event for the United States, I think, does send a signal to the Chinese people, the rest of the world, that still, even though all the SHIT talk about President Trump, he's still the top dog on the global stage. And it really does elbow out the Russias and the Frances and the Irans from the world superpower status. It's just those two countries. So other stuff that took place that is positive, we're selling them planes, 200 Boeing planes. I've heard reports they want to jack up that number to 250 planes, so that's possible. We're going to be selling them soybeans. We're going to be selling them oil. All that's fine. And China is continuing their pause on rare earth export controls. They're trying to pause precursors of fentanyl. I have no idea how to evaluate how good they are. I will make a point to ask administration officials when they're on the broadcast how China's doing in that regard. But they are verbally committing to doing that. I don't know if I totally trust it, but I would be shocked if Trump has made some progress in that regard. So I'll try to get more detailed information over time for all of you in the audience. And making sure that there's some sort of market cooperation. This is one where I really do hold my nose, because I do regard China as a murderous regime, a regime that's going through a genocide of the Uyghurs right now. All sorts of human rights atrocities are constant in China. And so opening up their market to us and our market to them, this is not something that sets well with me. I don't love it. But I also understand Trump's philosophy. Trump's philosophy is, if people are working together, building things, if they're working together on business initiatives, then things will get better. People will start working things out. This has always been his approach, and it's led him to take over the world. So he's not going to stop that anytime soon. And that's clearly his posture with China. I hope it works. I do. I hope it works, but I'm deeply skeptical, and I'll give you some more detail on that later on. We did not get a ton of anything productive, really, on Taiwan. Still always a tough issue, because Taiwan's security and safety is imperative to America. We're dependent on Taiwan for a lot of our chips, semiconductors, and that's not changing anytime soon. China has designs on Taiwan, considers Taiwan a part of its One China policy. And because of that fact, there's always a chance that China could invade Taiwan and take it over. Recall, Hong Kong was basically independent and westernized during Trump's first administration. Now now Hong Kong is essentially just a part of mainland communist China. And that change can pretty much take place overnight once China decides they want to do that and control Taiwan to a greater extent. And the mystery is, what would the United States' role be? What would we do? How would we respond to any of that? And I don't know if we have the willpower to go to a hot war over Taiwan with China, nuclear-armed China. It seems like it'd be a risky situation. And then if China does take over Taiwan, that makes matters very difficult for us when it comes to doing business. And doing business is what Trump's all about. And I'll share with you some of the business deals that he's doing throughout the course of the show. And on the other side of the break, I'll talk about some of the things that he's up to. There are some controversial points that I'll break down. One of them is allowing Chinese nationals to buy land in the United States. Another point is allowing for Chinese students, even recruiting Chinese students, to come to study in American universities. I don't see the logic of this, and Trump seems to like it. It's one where I don't even see Trump's perspective on it, and yet he is insisting on that as well. He also is – where we are selling arms around the world is also a controversial point, and I think this is one where we need to be very cautious here, because, again, we are talking about a regime that does go through a genocide, is highly aggressive, is the other dominant geopolitical superpower, and we just need to monitor the situation carefully, which we will do. We have put on the books another summit. It's going to be in September in the United States. All more details and some quotes from the president, where his thinking's at, on the other side of the break. But first, I want to tell you about Preborn. You guys know that, again, I still got my Mother's Day copy here, but I can talk about Preborn. I don't need to talk about Mother's Day. Mother's Day is past, but one of the best groups in the world is preborn because what they do is they provide ultrasounds so that a mother can meet her baby via an ultrasound, see the flicker, see that heartbeat, see the baby moving in her womb, listen to her baby's heartbeat. And when she hears that, the chances she's going to abort, terminate that child's life, snuff it out, is just drastically reduced. Preborn says the numbers are she's twice as likely to have the baby. I bet that's low. I bet that's conservative, so lawyers don't get mad. I just can't imagine, after having been in that position four times in my life, to see my baby's heartbeat, to see that confirmation of life ultrasound, to hear it. It's sensational, and it makes women have babies. It just does, and it's so easy. Go to preborn.com/Marlo, 833-850-BABY, 833-850-2229. $280, you could save 10 babies, $28 a month, save a baby a month, easy. Some one of you out there who wants a big write-off and is feeling generous, $15K will get a ultrasound machine for babies. 833-850-BABY for preborn, 833-850-2229.
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1: All right, I think it's important to hear from the president in moments like this, and he spoke quite a bit about some of the, I would say, more controversial details of the China trip. And here's one that I don't think is a terrific news. It's actually on Sean Hannity's show about Chinese students in the United States. Play cut 11, please.
11: It's 500,000 students. They come, good students. I could tell them, I don't want any students. It's a very insulting thing to say to a country. They would then immediately go out and start building universities all over China. But if you don't have those students, good students, by the way, if you don't, and we do another thing, you know, if they're good and they want to stay in America, we won't give them a green card and things like that. If you want to see a university system die, take a 500,000 people out of it. And, you know, the ones that won't be hurt are the top schools. The top schools will do fine, but your lower schools, your lower, the ones that don't do quite as well, those two, they'll be dying all over the place. I frankly think that it's good that people come from other countries and they learn our culture and many of them want to stay here. I think it's good.
1: I'm so off the same page with the president on this, and I agree with him on the vast majority of his agenda, as you know, and I tend to trust him more than any other politician, as you know, but this one is just completely out of line. This has been the party line for a while. We've gone through this. We went through this last year a bit with they were talking about 600,000 Chinese students. I have no idea how this aligns with America First. And a lot of the defense that the Trump administration has said that if we don't have these students come in, then it is going to bankrupt some of the colleges, particularly the bottom 15% of colleges was the number that was put out there. And I honestly don't care. Our university system is a disgrace. It is very expensive. It cripples students with debt. Young people take the debt and they use it to, and it sets them back in their life. They could be spending most of that time working, building skills that actually are applicable in the workforce. Degrees have never been more expensive, and they never meant less. So, of course, if you need a STEM degree, if you need something in science or technology, but even not all STEM now, a lot of engineering, you're better off getting an apprenticeship than you are sitting around in a school in a classroom, because in the classroom, they're teaching you things that are going to be dated by the time you get your degree. So you could end up learning a skill set that ends up becoming obsolete. So I note this as a journalist, that if I see a resume for someone from Harvard and someone who spent that time, instead of going to Harvard, actually doing journalism, you show me one good scoop you got. And that to me is more impressive to me than you completed Harvard and got a degree. So now my wife's field, medical doctor, you got to go to school. Fine. But it's why we couldn't eliminate 15% of universities, just completely beyond me. Though I guess you can make the case that will just drive prices up, but I don't see it that way. I see it as us admitting Chinese foreign nationals from a murderous dictatorial regime and then allowing them to go back, take our knowledge back to China as not America First. So if they want to pay for the gold card, fine. If they want to shell out $1 million, but all we know is they're just here because they can pay full freight, and it just pads, feathers the nest of the corrupt university system. Not into it, not my thing. Okay, let's see another one where I'm

New York Times bestseller, a deep dive into Joe Biden and his family, about how they allowed for a lot of sales of American farmland to the Chinese, and they did not treat the land very well. They would dump all sorts of pig slop, for example. They actually exported pig excrement to the United States via these farm deals, and it's completely sick and gross stuff, and I just don't understand why President Trump sees this as America first. I just don't. I don't see any justification for it. Other than that, he feels like continuing to work cooperatively with China as a business entity is the best plan for a peaceful coexistence with China. I think that's got to be Trump's approach. I know I'm putting words in his mouth, but I don't see any other explanation for that, why Chinese nationals should be buying up American farmland, especially from the MAGA guy, the Make America Great Again, America First leader. Completely do not understand that one as well. All right. Let's see. I got to get out here soon. So I'm going to hold this. I got to talk about arms sales with Taiwan. We'll do that. Trump's got a take on the new Iranian leadership. We'll do that momentarily as well. And then I'll change gears, do some cultural stuff for all of you that you will enjoy. We'll be right back.

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6: With SRN News, I'm Ron Taylor. Iran's foreign minister says that a lack of trust remains the biggest obstacle in negotiations to end the war, with the U.S.-Iranian foreign minister Abbas Araghchi saying contradictory messages from the U.S. have made Iran reluctant about its intentions in the stalled ceasefire negotiations. President Trump earlier this week dismissing Iran's latest formal proposal as, quote, garbage. The president has demanded a major rollback of Iran's nuclear activities, while Iran has said that it has the right to enrich uranium. Workers on New York's Long Island Railroad are officially on strike, paralyzing the busiest commuter rail system in North America. Labor unions representing about half the system's workers announcing the walkout early this morning after negotiations with the MTA failed to produce a new contract. The strike will force the roughly 250,000 people who ride the system each weekday to either work from home or find a new route to New York City. This is SRN News.
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1: 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Start your day with Dave Elswick in the morning, breaking down the stories shaping Arkansas and the nation and hearing what you have to say. Then in the afternoon, join Doc Washburn as he takes on the biggest headlines, asks the tough questions, and opens the phones for real conversation. Because on 101.1 The Answer, talk radio means your voice matters. 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
3: I got one more cut of Trump, this time on Air Force One, gaggling with the press, talking about China and Taiwan. Play cut 16, please, guys.
4: We discussed bomb sales to and what's his request? We discussed the Taiwan, you know, the whole thing with the arms sales was in great detail, actually. And I'll be making decisions.
5: What was his request?
4: But, you know, I think the last thing we need right now is a war. 9,500 miles away. I think that's the last thing. We're doing very well.
5: Would the U.S. defend Taiwan if it came to it?
4: I don't want to say it. I'm not going to say that. There's only one person that knows that. You know who it is? Me.
3: That's a fantastic answer. I mean, it's a really tough one because Taiwan is essential to us being able to do the business that we need to do in this country. They're a much better ally than murderous China. And China does talk about Taiwan as if there's going to be an inevitable reunification. And I just sincerely hope that's not true. But the question is, do Americans have the stomach at all to go to a war over Taiwan? I don't know. And Xi Jinping's read on that could really be one of the stories of the next several years. All right. One other thing that I think is essential to bring up at the top of the show is that, or at the bottom of the hour, so to speak, but is a top tier issue. Industrial production rising at the fastest pace in more than a year. Manufacturing is surging. This is all the type of stuff that President Trump has been focused on. He's trying to get America to build again. And autos are the main thing. So strong output in computers, electronics, and other industries, but autos leading the way. AI, of course, is a huge part of this as well, as many businesses were in the development sector or the development stage of our sort of new AI evolution that's taking place. And this is noteworthy. It's mostly positive. It also has certain complications associated with it. But the big jump in auto production is big. But this also means that we're going to continue to probably see hot inflationary data. And this is led to a 30-year treasury yield topping 5%, the highest in a year. This is something that a lot of the anti-Trump media is going to hype as a big negative thing. It's kind of a niche data point, but it's one that's used to hit the panic button for people who want to proclaim the economy as failing. But the bottom line is it could end up leading to higher interest rates, which will be interesting because today is the first day of Kevin Warsh's term at the Fed. We do a lot of Fed coverage at Breitbart. I don't dwell on it too much on the show. I only get my hour a day. But at Breitbart, we have the Breitbart Business Digest that I work on with the incredible John Carney, who is our economic and finance editor. And we'll go through all this type of data in that newsletter that we do on a daily basis. All of you should subscribe. But the good news, higher industrial production at a massive rate. The bad news is that it's going to continue to make inflation data hot, make rate cuts less likely, and all of that is complicated. It's a complicated economy we're in. By the way, Customs is now issuing $35 billion in tariff refunds. So we are now at the stage that, thanks to the Supreme Court saying that Trump tariffed illegally, we are now sending back the tariffs money that we got. So it just feels like you can never purely get good news. You get good news, and then the bad news kicks in. Oil prices are way up now. It's up over $100. Brent crude's near $110. Some of this hype, I think, has driven the market down as well. I think the market's down 500 today so far, and who knows where it's going to go from there. So this is the issue, is that Trump's trying to keep things sane, trying to keep things on the rails for people, but it continues to be a tall order for him. I got a cut here of Jensen Huang, who is on the trip with Trump in China. He is the CEO of NVIDIA. NVIDIA is the biggest, most valuable company in the world. It is dominant in certain types of chips and is really the cutting edge of all sorts of AI tech. Let's play cut 12. This is very important.
6: I just told you guys something about how I reasoned through how much energy is going to be necessary. The amount of energy that we need for computing is likely, probably 1,000 times more than we currently have. And that's an enormous amount of energy. However, the way to think about that is, in the future, computers are going to be two things. It's always going to be generated because it's intelligent, it's contextually aware. So it's going to be generated. And then number two is going to be continuous.
3: Yeah, so 1,000 times the energy was the key point in that I really wanted to pull out. And I love how we switched from compute to computing, which is because they say compute. You talk about Silicon Valley, they don't say computing. They say compute. We need this amount for compute. But we need 1,000 times more energy. So if any of you wondered why all of a sudden the left abandoned the Green New Scam overnight, this is why. Jensen Huang's not on the left. I think he's probably largely right of center, but mostly cares about his businesses and probably too cooperative with China for my exact taste. Would love to do an interview with him one day. I will angle for that. But I will say overall that the interest of his business involves generating way, way, way more energy, which is why you're seeing the left just go hard, make a hard pivot from the Green New Deal, and even to the point where they're admitting that the climate change, that we were never going to burn up on the timeline that they told us that we were going to set ourselves on fire. So one of the greatest hoaxes, probably the biggest hoax of the century, was all the climate change nonsense. And so that's where we're at on that. And I think but just keep that in mind, that energy production is the key thing. That is the key thing right now, making sure we're dominant, doing everything we can, which is why, thank God, Donald Trump and his administration are in power, because guys like Christopher Wright and Doug Burgum are really, they are pushing very hard to try to get as energy out of the ground as humanly possible and available for American businesses. So really important. All right. We got some good news. This is exclusive at Breitbart News. We're now at 12 straight months of zero Southwest border migrant releases. Illegal crossings have now collapsed 94%, and we are not releasing any into the country. So 94% not coming in. And of the 6% that keep trying, no one's getting caught and released. You catch and release. You catch them, they release them. It was always one of my favorites of Trump's, the Trumpisms, where he would explain catch and release, because it's the one thing that is completely understandable just by the name. You catch them and you release them. That's what it is. That's what catch and release is. So Trump would always explain that, though. Anyway, but it's just fantastic news. And I note this because I try to bring to the show things that are trying to catch you up on what people are dooming about on any given day. What are the various controversies? What's making people upset? Well, this is something that should make everyone happy, and credit to the president on this. This is, those of us who've been part of the MAGA movement from the beginning, it just doesn't get any better than this. It's just one of the best stats you could have. 12 straight months, zero border releases, crossings down 94%, just fantastic stuff. And it is worth celebrating. So again, so we got a couple of positive things here. Industrial production rising at a super quick rate, border crossings at an absolute minimum, and just great stuff. Great stuff there. All right. Next thing I want to get to is, I will warn about something that I think is really important and is related to immigration. This is something from a guy named David Beer, who is this loudmouth guy for the Cato Institute, who always seems to be testifying on Capitol Hill. And he pointed something out about Fairfax, Virginia, which kind of blew my mind. Can we please play cut 14, gentlemen?
7: The first step would be to give up on the mass deportation fantasy. About one in five Fairfax residents is someone who could be deported or who lives with them. It would destroy neighborhoods, rip Americans away from their spouses, parents, friends, families, customers, employees, employers, nurses, nannies, and teachers.
3: So this is a guy who's an open borders guy. Cato's an open borders entity. And just to note that he admits that 20% of Fairfax County, which is in Virginia near the Beltway, is maybe even is inside the Beltway. I don't think it is. I think it's just right outside of it. 20% of the residents can be deported. So when you guys want to talk about housing costs being high, cost of living crisis that we're in, massive inflation, people have insecurity about their jobs and their wages not going up to the tune of inflation. Well, how about the fact that we've got a major county just outside of our capital has got 20% people who could be deported? So I don't know if his stat is accurate, but it's interesting that that is – we have just so normalized illegality. And that's why law and order matters. Law and order makes a difference. And that's why people who run on law and order, I think, are going to win a lot of elections. Speaking of someone who's running on law and order, Spencer Pratt out in California. But the top line story out of the L.A. mayoral race right now is mayoral hopeful Nitya Raman, who is the Mamdani-esque far left winger. She wants to ban backyard barbecues for residents during high fire season. So, again, the reservoirs were empty. There was a arsonist who hated right-wingers who had lit a fire that the city did not effectively put out ahead of the massive Palisades fire. And now we've got a mayoral candidate who very well could win. I mean, there's still a path for her to win. She could still win. And she thinks the problem is that those of you want to enjoy yourself at a barbecue. And that is I would like to see this idea submitted to Kamala Harris's No Bad Idea Summit. And if those of you who didn't listen to yesterday's show, definitely my favorite part of the show was playing this clip of Kamala Harris calling for a No Bad Idea Summit. I would humbly submit that banning backyard barbecues in a free country would be pretty close to my number one idea of the definition of a bad idea. So Spencer Pratt immediately put out a video of him smoking an entire brisket. I think he had that in the can. I don't think he went to the store and bought the brisket, trimmed it up. That reminds me, that's like a great idea for the weekend. My barbecue, yeah, we've not started barbecue season here. We're still in the burgers and dogs phase, but I've not got the smoker out. Maybe I should do that this weekend. Hey, look, let's party. Let's celebrate. We got a great country here. All right, one thing also in Virginia that is completely nuts is they've now passed an assault weapons ban. And there's going to be a lot of objection to this. I don't know if this is the sort of thing that's going to make it through court. Remember, assault weapons ban, I'm doing this with the bunny ears around that. No one can define what an assault weapon means, nor is it commonly used in the vast majority of gun crimes. You guys know these talking points very well. And this would be... This will be repeatedly, people will bring this up as this will be heavily refuted, hopefully in the courts, definitely in the punditry. But just note that Virginia was very recently a safe haven for gun owners who lived in the D.C. area. There's a lot of business that goes on in D.C. You might know this. Our nation's capital is there. There are conservative people who do patronize and work within our nation's capital. They have to have somewhere to live. And if you want to have guns in a country with the Second Amendment, the only place to go was Virginia, and that's where a lot of people would end up because of the gun laws. And again, the blue states continue to just get bluer, and they keep doubling down on some of the worst ideas imaginable. So again, another one for the Bad Ideas Summit for those of you who will be attending. Let's take on the Virginia going anti-gun. So dark stuff over there. And that's why I think so many of you, when there is dark times, you guys need to be hedging with your money and you need to be investing in precious metals. I've been saying this, and if you guys had listened to me on this by now, you'd already be making money. And most importantly, you're protecting future generations with precious metal assets. If you're concerned about inflation, which continues despite Trump's best efforts, if you're concerned about currency devaluation, if you've ever wondered if you aren't protected in this volatile moment that we're in with the markets, I know that's how I feel. That's why you got to find partners in the game who will educate you and will help you get a portfolio that protects you in the worst of times and helps you make money in the best of times. Lear Capital are the partners that I trust for this. 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
10: 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This $200 billion investment in chip technology could make today's artificial intelligence chips obsolete. Technology that will make today's AI data centers a thing of the past, like IBM's old mainframes. 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
1: 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Start your morning with a voice you know and trust. Dave Elswick, bringing you the issues that matter to Arkansas, the news behind the headlines, and conversations you won't hear anywhere else. Then in the afternoon, stay informed and fired up with Doc Washburn, breaking down the biggest stories of the day and what they mean for you. And all day long, hear from some of the biggest voices in talk radio. CNN's Scott Jennings, Mike Gallagher, and Larry Elder, bringing you sharp insight, lively debate, and the perspective you've been looking for. News, opinion, insight, and the conversations shaping our community. From Little Rock to the natural state and beyond. This is 101.1, The Answer. 101.1, The Answer, where Little Rock comes to talk. America is at a tipping point. To ensure we stay the land of the free and home of the brave, you need to be informed and engaged. That's why we're here. 101.1, The Answer, where Little Rock comes to talk. If you've got questions, we've got the answer. 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
3: All right, thanks a lot to Greg Evan, our executive producer, Sean McConnell, Roger Wickery Jr., Rick Locke, Garrett Schally, Matt Sybil, Brandon Couples, Misty Callahan, John Cassio, Daniel West, all pitch in on the show, and we're grateful for all their contributions. Another plug to go over the Marlowe podcast feed, subscribe, so that you get all my latest interviews I'm doing over there. The latest out with Secretary Robert F. Kennedy Jr. out today. It's tight, under 30 minutes, and you will learn a lot. We cover a lot of ground. So please check that out as well. All right, other stuff cooking in the news. The Trump is trying to indict or is indicting Raul Castro over a 1996 shootdown of planes belonging to the Cuban-American Brothers to the Rescue charity. This is, I think, a great move, and it's just Trump continues to try to clean up all the trash throughout the world. And this is something that I think will fire up a lot of Cuban Americans as well, because it's a brutal dictatorial communist regime that has a stranglehold on power and squashing humanity in the beautiful island of Cuba. And Trump taking matters into his own hand in our literal backyard is just fantastic. And so we love to see it. I will be doing a conversation with Francis Martel for Breitbart Premium subscribers today on this exact subject matter. So I encourage you to go to Breitbart.com. And subscribe for our premium content we're doing over there. I do a interview show over there as well for the Breitbart Fight Club members. So please join, and you will enjoy it. Trust me, you will not regret it. All right. And then we're also going to see if Trump is going to make Venezuela the 51st state. He's been putting out a lot of trolley memes suggesting he wants to annex Venezuela. He could pick up a couple of Republican Senate votes if we do that. And also, there's a lot of oil there, which we could probably handle better than the people who are down there. So I'd love to see it. All right. One more I want to play, because I didn't spend enough time today dunking on Democrats, which is my favorite thing to do in the show. But we got Congressman Dan Goldman, who's one of the stars of Breaking the Law, one of the chief lawfare architects, one of the chief impeachment architects. And let's check in what he's up to, because he is sort of the id of the lawfare left, and the uncensored version of their biggest fantasies come to life. Let's play Cut 13, please.
12: As I am almost certain right now that there is a lot more material that would implicate Donald Trump in some aspect of Jeffrey Epstein's sex trafficking conspiracy. And I don't mean necessarily that Donald Trump is guilty of being a co-conspirator, but he was involved in some way, and perhaps in more ways than we even know about.
3: So I had an interview with Brandon Gill, also on the podcast feed, up for all of you. And I asked him, what do the Democrats stand for these days? And it's basically just calling Trump racist and fascist and calling Trump supporters racist and fascist. But I also forgot the keeping the Epstein stuff alive, like Trump was somehow connected to Epstein, even though, again, we know that the Clintons were closer tied to Epstein, that he was a Democrat donor. And we know that Trump kicked him out of his Mar-a-Lago club. And Trump had a great radar for creeps, and he keeps them away from him. And then if they ever get into his orbit, he kicks them out right away. And yet still, they're going to keep banging this Epstein thing over and over again because they have nothing else. They have no values. They have no charisma. I mean, just think about the scenario out in L.A. So we've got Nitya Raman, who's going after taxpayers who barbecue, as opposed to the homeless people who are actually starting the fires and causing so much of the disturbances. And then you've got Karen Bass, who wants to provide teeth for, as Larry Elder and Sean came up with, for the unteethed. That's her platform. We're going to give teeth to the unteethed, even if they lost their teeth due to their own meth addiction. So we gotta continually fight woke. We gotta continually fend off woke. I'm looking forward to seeing what happens with this movie, The Odyssey, where they have done some woke stunt casting Helen of Troy as a black woman, casting the great warrior Achilles as trans former woman, now hybrid, whatever, Ellen Page as Achilles, the greatest warrior of all time. This has been coming up a lot. Christopher Nolan is going to address it apparently in 60 Minutes this weekend. I'm going to look forward to talking about that on Monday. Can we play Cut 9, guys?
13: I feel a real responsibility to try and get as much on screen for the audience as possible.
14: Action!
3: Yeah, well, we're going to see that is he's going to have to address this, because he's going to have to address the fact that this is a guy who is beloved by, I think, Americans who just yearn for apolitical entertainment, which I had always thought was right-coded in Hollywood. I always thought that one of the tells in Hollywood, if you're someone who is with us politically, is if you are the type of person who does not vocalize your opinions. You've never heard any political positions from Christopher Nolan. And part of the reason why I always thought was he must be one of us. But I know Hollywood's got all these diversity requirements. He seemed to have fended those off, particularly with historical period pieces. Think about Dunkirk, which is an all-white cast. things like that. And then now, all of a sudden, he's got a black woman as Helen of Troy, who appears to be white, obviously. And then you've got a woman as Achilles, a great warrior. Very woke stuff. And I'm curious to see if people don't go to the movies over it. All right, that's it for today. Go in peace to love and serve the Lord. Thanks for listening and watching.
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19: 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We've tried selective elimination of their most outrageous military leaders that have fingerprints on attacking and killing Americans, like Soleimani. We've done that under Bush, Obama, Trump won, even modestly under Biden. We've attempted sanctions, and none of that has compelled them to stop their nuclear program. Again, as I say, President Trump is like, I want to clean out the barn of these persistent challenges that America faces to our national security around the world. And our national security is our trade relations, bilateral economic relations, the safety of our Americans that are traveling as tourists, of our military deployed abroad. And I want to get our ally to do more, whether it's in Europe or in the Gulf state, to defend the region in the Persian Gulf and be the first line of defense. So he's making big strategic decisions.
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21: With SRN News, I'm Ron Taylor. President Trump touting trade with China on his way home from Beijing after meeting with President Xi Jinping for 2 days. President Trump telling reporters aboard Air Force One that Boeing will make his first sale to China in nearly a decade.
22: Made a lot of great trade deals, including over 200 planes for Boeing with a promise of 750 planes, which will be by far the largest order ever if they do a good job with the 200, which I'm sure they will. And that's General Electric also, the engines. So they're buying General Electric. So it's approximately 400, 450 engines, 200 planes, and a promise of up to 750 if they do a good job.
21: A sticking point remains the island of Taiwan, which China claims its own territory. An army brigade is no longer heading to Poland.
2: Several U.S. officials confirmed that 4,000 troops from an army brigade are no longer en route to Poland this week. The deployment was canceled after Defense Secretary Pete Hegseth signed a memo directing a brigade combat team to be moved out of Europe. While some troops had already been sent to Poland, some still in the U.S. were told shortly before departure not to travel to the airport. Another official said most of the army unit's equipment had already made it to Europe and was sitting in ports. The Trump administration had previously said it was cutting U.S. forces in Germany only. I'm Lisa Dwyer.
21: Iran's foreign minister says that a lack of trust remains the biggest obstacle in negotiations to end the war with the U.S. Iranian foreign minister Abbas Araghchi said contradictory messages from the U.S. have made Iran reluctant about its intentions in the stalled ceasefire negotiations. President Trump earlier this week dismissing Iran's latest formal proposal as, quote, garbage. This is SRN News.
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21: So-called lavender graduations are spreading.
23: The term refers to special university-sanctioned events honoring LGBT graduates. They began in 1995 and have since become popular on many college campuses, including some that might surprise you. This spring, 19 Catholic universities will reportedly host a lavender graduation, as will several associated with Protestant traditions, including Eastern Mennonite University. More than 500 colleges and universities observe the events nationwide. Michael Harrington reporting.
21: May is the month to honor nurses, and an international faith-based organization is doing just that. Mercy Ships has partnered with nations in Africa for the past three decades, delivering surgery to those that have no access to it. The organization is honoring nurses with a special award for those who have gone above and beyond the call of duty. Every year, more than 2,500 volunteers from over 60 countries serve on board Mercy Ships, two large vessels. This is SRN News. A sacred piece of 9/11 steel is making its way across the country ahead of the 25th anniversary of the September 11th terrorist attacks at the World Trade Center.
24: A moving ceremony here in Atlanta as the 16,000-pound steel beam recovered from the South Tower of the World Trade Center arrives on a truck. Dan DeLeon with Tunnel to Towers says this beam symbolizes lives lost in the terrorist attack and the resilience of our country.
25: It's considered sacred because the bodies were never recovered, so it's literally a graveyard. It's important to the foundation, and it's very moving to see it and to be able to be a part of it.
24: Laura Winters, Atlanta.
21: Stocks fell from its records after higher oil prices sent a shiver through the bond market. The S&P 500 fell 1.2% yesterday. The Dow Jones Industrial Average dropped 1.1%, and the Nasdaq Composite sank 1.5% at the closing bell. More details at srnnews.com.
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1: Hey, have a great weekend. It's going to be beautiful weather for you to get out and do some things, do some yard work, go on a picnic, whatever. Go out and just drive around and look at nature. But join me on Monday starting at 7 o'clock, and we'll be talking to the Bible guys and see what they have to say from a spiritual side, and then the power panel when we talk about everything that happened over in China. What should we learn from that? That's coming up on Monday.
6: Fighting for free speech, Western civilization, and delivering common sense for the American people. Ladies and gentlemen, here's Scott Jennings.
7: President Trump returns from China. Was this trip productive? We'll discuss that today. We also have audio from the president and from Secretary Rubio as they get back to the United States. 12 straight months, no releases at the southern border. The data is just out. I'll deliver it in a moment. And this Sunday, May the 17th, is a national day of prayer with a big event on the National Mall. It's all part of America 250, and Dr. Larry Arn, the president of Hillsdale College, will speak at this event on Sunday. He joins us live today to preview this event. Today is Friday, May the 15th. I'm Scott Jennings reporting for Salem, and we are broadcasting live today from San Francisco, California. And I'd like to thank our Salem friends here at 860 AM The Answer in San Fran for the hospitality today. On this day, 1800, President John Adams ordered the federal government be moved from Philadelphia to Washington, D.C. The entire cabinet and all federal employees, you know, at the time there were just 125 of them, they were told to pack up and be ready to go in Washington in 1 month. And since that day, well, you and I know the government's only gotten larger and larger. Well, until this year when President Trump finally shrank it down to sizes not seen since the 1960s. As for today's news, 12 months, 1 year, a milestone for immigration enforcement in the United States. The Department of Homeland Security says that the month of April marked 12 consecutive months of zero releases of illegal aliens apprehended at the southern border. DHS reports a 94% drop in illegal border apprehensions compared to the Biden era, with daily crossings are now lower than what agents were encountering in a single hour during Biden's 2023 open border crisis. They just aren't coming here anymore. DHS Secretary Mark Wayne Mullen said the days of catch and release are over. We are enforcing the nation's laws, closing the border, perhaps Trump's most dramatic achievement of his second term. President's on his way home, wrapping up talks with his Chinese counterpart, Xi Jinping. Biggest news out of the deal seems to be Boeing airplanes. The Chinese says they're going to buy some of them. Here's the president, cut number three.
22: Over 200 planes from Boeing with a promise of 750 planes, which will be by far the largest order ever if they do a good job with the 200, which I'm sure they will. That's General Electric, also the engines. So they're buying General Electric. So it's approximately 400, 450 engines, 200 planes, and a promise of up to 750 if they do a good job. We had an amazing time. It's very historic.
7: And the president did discuss Iran and Taiwan with President Xi. Here's how Trump put it on the plane. Cut 21.
22: President Xi and I talked a lot about Taiwan. He thinks they cannot have anything to do with what they're doing. I mean, he's, you know, against very much what they're doing. We talked about Taiwan, we talked about Iran a lot, and I think we have a very good understanding with both. On Taiwan, he does not want to see a fight for independence, because that would be a
3: very strong confrontation, and I heard him out.
8: Are you going to change your wording?
3: No, I didn't make a comment on it. I heard him out. I have a lot of respect for him. On Iran, it's very interesting. He feels strongly they can't have a nuclear weapon. He said that very strongly. They cannot have a nuclear weapon, and he wants them to open up the strait. But as he said, they close it, and then you close them. With a smile, and it's true, we control the strait, and they've done no business, literally they've done no business in the last 2.5 weeks, which is approximately $500 million a day. So we have, we're doing very well on all fronts.
7: Now, regarding Taiwan, U.S. Secretary of State Marco Rubio says U.S. policy remains unchanged. Here's Cut 24.
9: From our perspective, any forced change in the status quo and the situation that's there now would be bad for both countries. One of the things the Chinese emphasize, which we agree, is strategic stability in our relationship, a constructive relationship, but also one that establishes strategic stability so that we don't have misunderstandings that could lead to broader conflict. And so we always reiterate the point. We hear them when they say this. We always respond by saying anything that would compel or force a change in what we have now would be problematic. And we would certainly, our policies on that have not changed. It's been pretty consistent across multiple presidential administrations and remains consistent now.
7: So we'll see if the president announces anything else coming out of this China trip. Trump made mention of some soybean deals, but nothing specific on the plane ride home. We'll keep an eye on it. Regarding Iran, while the president was discussing it with the Chinese, Admiral Brad Cooper, the commander of CENTCOM, was discussing it with Congress amid Democratic and media allegations that the U.S. hasn't really damaged Iran's military capabilities. Cooper set the record straight in an open Senate hearing. Take a listen to all of this. Cut 25.
10: The mission is to degrade Iran's ability to project power on its neighbors and U.S. interests. It had three key components: degrade Iran's ballistic missiles and the defense industrial base that supports it, degrade Iran's drones and the defense industrial base that supports that, and degrade their navy and the defense industrial base that supports that. In each of those categories, we met all of the achievements. Each of those systems were significantly degraded. If I give you just a couple of examples, the defense industrial base for their drones and their missiles and their navy were degraded by 90%. They have about 10% left. For the navy, my military assessment would be that the Navy will not begin to rebuild for 5 to 10 years.
7: Although President Trump and Secretary of War Pete Hegseth rattled sabers a bit this week, the ceasefire remains in place for now, and there's still an impasse on a peace agreement to end the war. On all of this news, markets are down a bit today, and oil is a little bit up. Closer to home, they are out of oil in Cuba. The coffers are dry. CIA Director John Ratcliffe traveled to Havana yesterday for meetings with senior Cuban officials as blackouts swept the country. The Cuban government acknowledges it is without any oil reserves to fuel power plants due to the Trump administration's embargo. It's working. The pressure continues on the communist government. In this interview with NBC News, Secretary Rubio laid out the American position. Cut one.
9: So how do you have a prosperous state where people can succeed? Understand Cubans, you know this, you understand this as well as I do because of where we come from. Cubans are successful everywhere in the world except one place, Cuba. And so that's what we want. We want Cubans not to have to leave that island in order to be successful. But they can't, because the current model they have it's broken. It doesn't work, and it'll never change as long as the people that are there now are running it. They are closed-minded, unfortunately. I hope I'm wrong. I would love for them to come to their senses and say, okay, we recognize this really has to change, and it has to change big. But right now, they don't seem to be indicating that. They seem to be digging in.
7: Seems like the Trump administration has the Cuban communist government over a barrel, an empty oil barrel with this energy embargo. We'll see what happens next. Protesters said to be out in the streets. Supreme Court pro-life community will not like this. The court is allowing access to the abortion pill mifepristone by mail to continue for now, blocking a lower court ruling that would have reinstated in-person doctor visit requirements nationwide. This is about a Biden-era FDA rule that expanded access to abortion pills through mail delivery via telehealth. It's a policy now facing legal challenges from several Republican states that have restricted abortions. Space news, a close call coming next week. Astronomers tracking a new asteroid expected to pass really close to the Earth on Monday, about 56,000 miles, closer than many satellites and certainly well inside the moon's orbit. It's the size of a bus or a small building. No risk of impact, they say. No risk of impact, so you can put your umbrellas away on this one. And file this under the thing they say never happens, actually happening. The former mayor of a Kansas town was taken into custody by immigration authorities Wednesday after acknowledging last year that he had voted in elections despite not being a U.S. citizen. 55 years old, Joe Ceballos, twice elected mayor of Coldwater, Kansas. He also served on the city council. He is a legal resident, has a green card. He says when he turned 18, he was encouraged to register to vote, and he did vote in our elections. It's funny, they say this never happens. 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We'll talk about Iran and China and the rest of it here on the Scott Jennings Show.
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0: But it matters to you. It matters to us. This is 101.1, The Answer. The man who made CNN safe for conservatives again. Here's Scott Jennings.
7: Friday, May the 15th, tracking a couple of national security issues. One, the president's on his way home from China. Two, we still have the situation with Iran. Joining us to discuss this and how they work together, Victoria Coates, former Deputy National Security Advisor to President Trump, current Vice President at the Heritage Foundation. Victoria, thanks for joining us. The President, I guess, did talk with President Xi over in China about Iran, and he said they're aligned on it, that Iran cannot have a nuclear weapon. Do you think that any movement is going on behind the scenes for the Chinese to pressure Iran to settle this thing?
2: Well, Scott, great to be with you. Happy Friday. And I think, yes, there is the possibility for an alignment of interests here. I would never say it's common cause with China because it isn't. They're not doing this because they want to help us. But they're doing it because, for starters, Xi needs that oil to start flowing out of the Gulf, actually more than President Trump does. He's used to cheap oil from Iran and from Venezuela. The Venezuela is now market price, and Iran's been cut off entirely for months now. So he needs that. And then nobody enjoys North Korea. It's not a happy situation, even though they are essentially a vassal state to China. They're a vassal state with a nuclear weapon, which means they're not as malleable as Xi would like them to be. And I don't think he's particularly interested in creating a hermit kingdom on the Gulf. So for those reasons, we might see some cooperation that would be to our mutual benefit. But as I said, this isn't any kind of a common cause.
7: Where do you think we stand with Iran right now? We heard the president and Secretary Hegseth rattle sabers a little bit this week, saying we might have to attack them again. There haven't been too many details of any diplomatic conversations going on this week. Where do you think we are with the president on his way home from China? What's the next step here for Donald Trump?
2: Well, I definitely think we were in something of a holding pattern while the president was overseas. Nobody likes to, unless you absolutely have to, launch a major kinetic action while the commander in chief is out of the country. So I think when he touches down today, I think there'll be a lot of discussions on the plane during the travel today. He's got Secretary Hegseth and I believe Secretary Rubio on the plane with him. So they can have, you know, the kind of discrete conversations they couldn't have while they were in Beijing, decide what the path forward is. My guess is we could see some kinetic action against infrastructure in Iran, because the economy, Secretary Bessent was talking about this, I mean, that it's been bad before. Now the lights are going out. The electric grid is failing. So it may not take very much of the kind of bridges and power plants that the president was talking about to get the country to sort of to a tipping point where they absolutely have to make a deal.
7: Victoria, we actually have that comment from Secretary of Treasury Scott Bessent. Let's listen to it. Cut 29.
4: There have been no loadings in the past 3 days. We believe their storage is full. None of the ships are getting out. None are coming in, so they're not able to store oil on the water. So they're going to start shutting down.
7: So Bessent is effectively saying, Victoria, that the blockade is working. A little patience here, and you're going to continue to see the Iranian economy, the Iranian energy infrastructure fail and fail more. I guess the U.S. position at the moment is patience with the blockade. It will eventually drive them back to the table. Do you agree with that?
2: Well, I do. And you know, nobody likes to see these elevated gas prices to be followed in pretty short order by elevated food prices for Americans because of the elevated fertilizer prices. That's very sensitive politically and just in general. The president doesn't want the American people to suffer because of the bad deeds of folks overseas. So that everyone will be sensitive to that. I know the secretary is, but at the same time, you know, getting this to a resolution while the United States is essentially acting as the world's gas station is, you know, it becomes a strategic gain if we can get it wrapped up.

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2: Day of prayer, one of the speakers will be Dr. Larry Arne of Hillsdale College. He joins us next to preview what he plans to say here on the Scott Jennings Show. Stay with us. Hey, it's Scott Jennings with a message about healthcare. 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
6: With SRN News, I'm Ron Taylor. Iran's foreign minister says that a lack of trust remains the biggest obstacle in negotiations to end the war with the U.S. Iranian Foreign Minister Abbas Araghchi said contradictory messages from the U.S. have made Iran reluctant about its intentions and in the stalled ceasefire negotiations. President Trump has demanded a major rollback of Iran's nuclear activities, while Iran has said that it has the right to enriched uranium. Workers on New York's Long Island Railroad are officially on strike, paralyzing the biggest commuter rail system in the country. Labor unions representing about half the system's workers announcing the walkout early this morning after negotiations with the Metropolitan Transportation Authority failed to produce a new contract. The strike will force the roughly 250,000 people who ride the system each weekday to either work from home or find alternative routes into New York City. This is SRN News.
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3: 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Start your day with Dave Elswick in the morning, breaking down the stories shaping Arkansas and the nation. And here

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3: It is Friday, May the 15th. We're on the road again. The world travels of Scott Jennings continue. Today we broadcast from San Francisco. And we thank our friends here at Salem, 860 AM, The Answer in San Francisco. They've rolled out the red carpet for common sense for the American people. We're grateful for that today. In 30 seconds, the president of Hillsdale College, Dr. Larry Arne, joins us. He's making a big speech on Sunday at this National Day of Prayer on the National Mall. We want to hear about that. First, a word from our friends at Americans for Prosperity. You know, it was in March of 1775. At St. John's Church in Richmond, where Patrick Henry rose to speak words that spurred the American Revolution and echo throughout our history today. He said, you know them, give me liberty or give me death. As we celebrate our nation's 250th anniversary, it has never been more important that we reflect on our nation's values and commit ourselves to moving this country forward. Now, my friends at Americans for Prosperity have created a terrific way to celebrate this historic year. 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So on Sunday, May the 17th, this Sunday, the White House and organizers of the event are hosting something called Rededicate 250. A national jubilee of prayer, praise, and thanksgiving on the National Mall in Washington, D.C. This is all part of the America 250 celebration, and the president and the administration are calling on Americans to gather in prayer and rededicate the United States as one nation under God. The focus will be on faith, heritage, and unity. Now, the significance of the date is interesting because on May 17th, 1776, the Continental Congress observed a day of fasting, humiliation, and prayer before the signing of the Declaration of Independence. There is an amazing lineup of speakers, but I think my favorite is joining us next. He's the president of Hillsdale College. His name is Dr. Larry Arne. Dr. Arne, thanks for joining us here on the Scott Jennings Show.
4: Pleasure to be here with the great Scott Jennings.
3: Well, it's an honor to hear your voice, and thank you for inviting me to the Hillsdale College event that you held a few weeks ago, where we talked to so many supporters of Hillsdale from around the country. We had dinner that night, and I so enjoyed our conversation, and I enjoyed your talk that night about what Hillsdale does in terms of its educational curriculum, the preservation of Western civilization, the preparation of the next generation of leaders. And when I saw that you had been added to this event, I knew I had to have you on. I'm interested to know, what do you plan to tell the nation on Sunday?
4: Well, they've asked me to talk about maybe the greatest political speech in American history, the second inaugural address of Abraham Lincoln. It's very apt for this time because we live in a divided country, and he was speaking in the Civil War. And what he did in, 400 words was give this beautiful speech about the ground of our friendship. And it's just awesome, the speech. Everybody should go read it right now. Lincoln's second inaugural. And what he says is that slavery is a judgment. The Civil War is a judgment on all of us, North and South, he says. He says, if every drop of blood drawn by the lash through 200 years of the bondsman's unrequited toil must now be repaid by another drawn by the sword, still it will be said that the ways of the Lord are righteous altogether. So his claim is that our suffering for a cause is the penance and therefore the new ground of our friendship. And the whole speech is more or less in the form of a prayer. It's very short, and it's, you know, second time he was reelected president. He was killed not long after this. But what he does is explain that, the touchstone of Abraham Lincoln's career was the Declaration of Independence, which is the final cause and the founding cause of the United States of America. And what it does is supply the thing for which we form a community. And if we forget that, which we do sometimes, and did in the case of slavery, and do today, and things that we do wrong, then we can find our friendship and our unity again in the cause that makes us a nation. So that's what I will say. And
3: Yes, Dr. Arne, Larry Arne is the president of Hillsdale College. That's the voice you're hearing on the show. I guess the most famous phrase from this speech, Lincoln's second inaugural, that most people will be familiar with is malice toward none and charity for all. It really was, as you said, a theological reflection on the war. And, you know, it encouraged Americans to achieve a just and lasting peace. This idea of charity for all, you know, you mentioned we're in a divided country right now, and there's a lot of people out there who have hate in their heart for their fellow Americans. Do you see this event on Sunday as a chance for us to begin to heal that hate, to heal these wounds that we have internally? And as a further question, Dr. Arne, is this the biggest challenge facing America? Not external, but internal, the divisions that we have amongst ourselves internally?
4: Well, it is, and I say that despite the fact that it's a very dangerous world today. When the founders founded the country, Lincoln says famously, by the way, in one of his great earlier speeches, no Napoleon, with the armies of Europe at its back, could take a sip from the Ohio River or make a track upon the Blue Ridge. Well, we're subject to immediate attack from distant places on the other side of the globe now. And so that's a new world, right? And that's a very big disadvantage. Still, it's true that we can probably defend ourselves if we can stay together. And we are very divided right now. It's, you know, I don't know what the numbers are, but it's, you know, presidential races are close. And yeah, the alternatives presented by them are stark. And so Lincoln says in another of his, in Peoria, one of his most famous speeches, he says, a house divided, he's quoting the Bible, as he does in the second inaugural, too. That passage that I recited is from the Bible. And then he says, a house divided, in that Peoria speech, he says, a house divided against itself cannot stand. I don't think the house will fall. It must become all one thing or the other. Well, I think that's our situation today. We have to decide what our country is, what it's for, and how it is to be governed. And those things are described for our country in the two most successful political documents ever written, the Declaration of Independence and the Constitution. So there are many people who want to return to those, which would require, you know, big changes. Right now, 80% of our laws are not made in the Congress anymore. I don't think that's constitutional. The constitutional order has been turned upside down. It's much bigger than it used to be relative to the whole society, but also it's centralized in ways that it were not intended. As late as 1930, over 60% of the money that was spent in the government was raised and spent inside cities, counties, and towns. And now that number is a little south of 20%. So we've done a lot of things to America, and undoing them will be very difficult, and keeping on with them will be very difficult. And so we face hard choices.
3: Dr. Arne, what do you make of the polling that we've seen where we have a divide in America along political lines about how Americans feel about their own country? 2025 Gallup poll, American pride hit a record low, and it was driven by a sharp decline among Democrats. Only 36% of Democrats said they were extremely or very proud to be an American. 92% of Republicans said that they were. These political divisions are spilling over about how people feel about their country. How do you analyze that, first of all? And how do you convince, you know, half the country that, you know, even if you lose an election, it's okay. You know, we still live in America, which is a pretty darn good thing, whether you won or lost the last election.
4: Yeah, there's less of that now. The first line of Aristotle's Politics, the first book ever written under that title, is every community aims at some good. That's what makes a community what it is. Now we have a disagreement about what that good is, and that means the final cause is up for debate. And so we're very divided, right? But that's not unprecedented in America. That was a fact in the Revolutionary War, difference about whether the king was entitled by birth to govern us, and that was the difference was just as deep in the Civil War. The question then is, what is a human being, and do you define it by the color of its skin? And those are fundamental, right? If there's no middle ground,
3: right,
4: in those questions. Well, there are things like that today. Does equality mean we all come out the same? Or does it mean what Madison says in Federalist 10, the protection of the different and unequal faculties of people, including to acquire property, which he mentions? So the truth is, those are big differences, and that means that the community is at risk. It is a house divided.
3: That's Dr. Larry Arne. He is the president of Hillsdale College. If you are interested in these deep thoughts about our country's history and where we're headed in the future, I encourage you to listen to his speech on Sunday. He is speaking at the America 250 National Prayer Event on the National Mall. There's a lot of speakers that will be there. President Trump, Secretary of State Rubio, other members of the cabinet, many faith leaders, Franklin Graham, among others, are going to be there as well. I expect it's going to be a large crowd, but this is about giving thanks for our country, having national unity, and in the case of Dr. Arne, going over one of the most important speeches in American history, and that is Lincoln's second inaugural. Dr. Arne, thank you for what you do at Hillsdale. Thank you for speaking on Sunday, and we look forward to your remarks.
4: Scott, we're in your debt for that great speech you gave and for this. Thank you very much.
3: Dr. Arne, we're in your debt for teaching the classics and teaching about how to defend Western civilization on campus at Hillsdale. We will take a break. When we come back, we are going to talk about what's going on in Northern Virginia. Interesting hearing this week on the Scott Jennings Show.
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14: 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Again, as I say, President Trump is like, I want to clean out the barn of these persistent challenges that America faces to our national security around the world. And our national security is our trade relations, bilateral economic relations, the safety of our Americans that are traveling as tourists, of our military deployed abroad. And I want to get our allies to do more, whether it's in Europe or in the Gulf state, to defend the region in the Persian Gulf would be the first line of defense. 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
13: Saving Western civilization, one busted leftist narrative at a time. 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
3: It is Friday, May the 15th. You know, one thing that happened in Washington this week that was, I think, really important. We've covered this guy on the show many times, and I wanted to bring some of this to you. The House Republicans in the Judiciary Committee held a hearing called Fairfax County, Virginia, The Dangerous Consequences of Sanctuary Policies. And the Republicans there hauled in for a hearing the Commonwealth's attorney from Fairfax, Steve Descano. You've heard us talk about Descano many times. And they wanted to ask him questions about how he has handled these cases of illegal aliens who are accused of terrible crimes like child sexual assault, abduction, and murder. They talked about a lot of the cases that you've heard us report here on the show, the case of Hiram Bacadano Rodriguez. That child abduction case was dismissed after a rejected plea agreement. They talked about the Ander Cortez Mendez case. He got a misdemeanor after assaulting a teenager. The case of Abdul Jallo, who is accused of killing Stephanie Minter after prior charges had been dropped. Descano defended his office's criminal prosecutions in these cases, but I think the point was made, and part of the point was made, by our next guest, the former Attorney General of Virginia, Jason Meares, who was at the hearing and sat at the table and told the truth, and he joins us now. Jason, thanks for being here. The Republicans hauled in Descano, and they asked him about these cases, and it from my ear, I'm not sure he was telling the truth, but you certainly did. Kind of give us a description of what happened in the hearing this week.
7: Well, I mean, I thought it was an utter embarrassment, Scott. I mean, I know you've been one of the few that in the media that have actually highlighted this criminal first, victim last disaster that is the Soros prosecutor known as Steve Descano in Fairfax County. And what it really was is exposed, I think, to the entire world, the bitter fruits of the failures. There's 95 counties in Virginia with 95 Commonwealth attorneys. He's the only one who had a written policy that he had pushed on his website claiming he would factor in the immigration status of the criminal defendants. And this is why the Department of Justice, rightly so, has investigated him. But it is what's stunning the most for me, Scott, is what actually wasn't on camera. He showed up at the hearing. He didn't come back in the holding room with Cheryl Minter, who tragically lost her daughter to an illegal alien who'd been previously arrested 30 times, and he murdered her. He waited to tell her he was sorry about her loss until the cameras were rolling. He walked right past her in that committee room. Since he'd never called her once, and it was, to me, it was all performative. And I think Chairman Jordan, I thought, did an excellent job exposing him for the fraud, how he, a week after he got the letter to show up, he deletes the passages on his website. So it was a pretty amazing, stunning thing to see.
3: Yeah, let's hear from Congressman Jordan, actually, who ran the hearing. Cut 34.
17: I want you to answer the first question I said,
18: which was about the case.
17: Why did you change your website?
18: Well, sir, because the website is not my policy. My policy,
17: I think the voters might be interested in that. This is your campaign website where you said our office will take immigration consequences into account when making charging and plea decisions. Immigration consequences were certainly part of the game here, part of the issue here with Mr. Morales-Ortiz.
18: No, they weren't.
17: You decided
18: they absolutely were not.
3: Well, it's pretty amazing that Descano is disavowing this. He literally put on his website that your immigration status would dictate your criminal justice outcomes. And he's letting these illegal aliens off easy. When we here at the Scott Jennings Show and Nick Minock and others publicized this, he then hastily took it down. But the whole world has seen it, and now he's claiming it was never his policy. It was clearly stated on his website this would be the policy, and it's why he's under investigation by the Department of Justice now. Jason, I'll give you the last word on it. Is Descano potentially criminally in trouble here over this?
7: I mean, potentially. I mean, it will be fascinating what DOJ finds interviewing the actual staffers and former staffers in his office. If indeed he was factoring in your immigration status, then yes, he just perjured himself and could have a criminal referral from Chairman Jordan to DOJ, but DOJ just reached that conclusion themselves. It's not what you say, it's what you do. He could say what he wants, but if you're under oath and it turns out you're doing the opposite, he is in a world of trouble.
3: That voice you're hearing, the former Virginia Attorney General, Jason Meares. Jason, great job at the hearing this week, continuing to keep the pressure up against these prosecutors, and particularly Descano in Northern Virginia, who's putting everybody at risk there with his terrible decisions. We'll take a break and come back with more on the Scott Jennings Show after this. I wasn't expecting it, but once you see who built the modern education system, everything clicks. Death of Recess, it comes from Angel Studios. It's not really about recess, it's about control. This documentary exposes how the classroom didn't just evolve. It was intentionally designed, standardized, and centralized. Powerful institutions shaped it, and now they protect it. Billions of dollars flow through education organizations while test scores collapse. Parents were pushed out, bureaucracies grew stronger, and kids lost freedom. This film examines how controversial gender ideology entered classrooms, all while families are told to stay quiet. Institutions protect themselves, not the children. This system didn't fail by accident. It calcified, and if we don't challenge it, it will not change. That's why independent platforms matter. Angel Studios is willing to distribute stories that mainstream outlets won't touch. Watch it for yourself, then decide. 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
26: With SRN News, I'm Ron Taylor. President Trump says he's not yet made a decision on whether to make a major sale of U.S. arms to Taiwan if it can move forward following his three-day visit to China.
27: President Xi and I talked a lot about Taiwan. He thinks they cannot have anything to do with what they're doing. I mean, he's, you know, against very much what they're doing.
26: That brought reaction from members of the Republican Party. Congressman Brian Fitzpatrick says the U.S. should stand up for Taiwan and for democracy.
28: These are the fortresses of democracy, or they're on the front lines, and we have to protect and defend them. So I don't think we should do anything to undermine Taiwan's defense posture. We should be bolstering it, not weakening it, just like I feel that way with Ukraine and every democracy across the world. It's our job to protect and defend them.
26: Workers on New York's Long Island Railroad are officially on strike, paralyzing the busiest commuter rail system in the country. Labor unions representing about half the system's workers announcing the walkout early this morning after negotiations with the Metropolitan Transportation Authority failed to produce a new contract. The strike will force the roughly 250,000 people who ride the system each weekday to either work from home or find alternative routes into New York City from its Long Island suburbs. The Supreme Court yesterday rejecting Virginia's bid to restore a congressional map that would have given Democrats a chance to pick up four seats in the closely divided House of Representatives. The court's order, issued without any noted dissent, is the latest twist in the nation's mid-decade redistricting competition. Democratic Representative Stephen Cohen of Tennessee is ending his bid for re-election. He is just the latest lawmaker to have his career upended by the redistricting battles that are sweeping the country. Republicans in Tennessee this month enacted a new U.S. House map that carves up Cohen's majority black district. This is SRN News.
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26: A landmark legal decision in Italy could have consequences for Europe.
1: An Italian court has decided to recognize an arrangement in which a four-year-old child has one mother and two fathers. The individuals all come from Germany and include a pair of gay married men and a woman who served as their surrogate. The arrangement is legal in Germany, but the new ruling also makes it legal in Italy. And some say it could open the door for a kind of polyamorous union being accepted all across Europe. Michael Harrington reporting.
26: A lot of young members of the Cherokee tribe want to learn their native language, and many are turning to the Bible. Translating the scriptures into Cherokee began early in the 19th century, shortly after Protestant missionaries made contact with the tribes centered mainly in North Carolina, Georgia, and Tennessee. Teams of missionaries and Cherokee converts produced a Cherokee version of the Gospel of John in 1824, the rest of the Bible translated in the following decades. This is SRN News. The stock market fell from its records and joined a worldwide drop for stocks after higher oil prices sent a bit of a shiver through the bond markets yesterday. We hear more on Friday's market activity from business correspondent Damian Troisi, reporting from New York City.
2: Stocks fell from their recent records on Wall Street Friday. The S&P 500 fell 1.2% from its all-time highs set Thursday. The Dow fell 537 points, or 1.1%. The Nasdaq Composite fell 1.5% from its own record. The losses followed a slide for stocks in Europe and Asia. Technology stocks led the market lower. Rising oil prices also weighed on the market. Crude oil prices have surged and remain above $100 per barrel amid the war with Iran. That is fueling a rise in gasoline prices and inflation. Treasury yields jumped in the bond market. Damian Troisi, New York.
26: 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I'm Ron Taylor.
4: 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Start your morning with a voice you know and trust. Dave Elswick, bringing you the issues that matter to Arkansas, the news behind the headlines, and conversations you won't hear anywhere else. Then, in the afternoon, stay informed and fired up with Doc Washburn, breaking down the biggest stories of the day and what they mean for you. And all day long, hear from some of the biggest voices in talk radio. CNN's Scott Jennings, Mike Gallagher, and Larry Elder, bringing you sharp insight, lively debate, and the perspective you've been looking for. News, opinion, insight, and the conversations shaping our community. From Little Rock to the Natural State and beyond. 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
5: Hey, have a great weekend. It's going to be beautiful weather for you to get out and do some things, do some yard work, go on a picnic, whatever. 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What should we learn from that? 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
3: 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I want to thank our friends here at 860 AM, The Answer. Big Salem station here in San Francisco. I was out in California the last few days, speaking at a conference and doing a little reflecting on the world and listening to some other speakers, and headed back east today, but on the way out of town, stopped by 860 AM, The Answer, and the team here has been very hospitable to Common Sense for the American People, so we're appreciative of that. Quick check of the headlines. This one jumped out at me today. If you have a teenager in your household, listen up. I want to bring a story to your attention. There is a growing teen sleep crisis. New study finds that American teenagers are getting less sleep than ever before. Researchers have analyzed three decades of data, found record low sleep levels among adolescents. Only about 22% of our teenagers are getting at least 7 hours a night. Why? Well, you know why. Screens and social media, academic pressure, stress, early school schedules. I'll tell you, they make them get up early. So early. I wonder about this every day for my own. But this whole thing is a toxic brew that is robbing kids of sleep, causing anxiety, depression, poor academic performance, and putting their long-term health at risk. One other news item for you today is National Peace Officers Memorial Day. And in Washington just a short time ago, the vice president addressed the assembled police with a message to the law enforcement community. Let's hear from J.D. Vance in Cut 37.
8: We have to remember that that epidemic of violence that we experienced over the last few years, you can never get rid of evil. You're always going to have terrible people who want to do the worst things. But allowing so many of those people free rein, allowing so many of them to strike at our law enforcement officers, ladies and gentlemen, that was a policy choice. And I make this solemn promise to every single person here, that so long as Donald J. Trump is the president, and so long as I am the vice president, we will never again let policymakers in the building behind us allow violent criminals to tee off on our police officers.
3: Vice President Vance speaking to the police officers in Washington today. Now, Peace Officers Memorial Day is observed annually on May the 15th to honor and remember the law enforcement officers who've died or who have been disabled in the line of duty. And I'll just say, for my part, thank goodness for the thin blue line that keeps us safe. God bless the families who've lost loved ones to the line of duty, who wait up and fret at night, who send their husbands and wives and sons and daughters into a dangerous world every day. We thank you sincerely here at the Scott Jennings Show. I think what Vice President Vance was talking about, though, is vitally important, and it's a question we'll be answering in this November's election and in the next. What should we do with violent criminals who terrorize our streets? Should we put them back out? Should we open the jailhouse doors? Or should we keep them locked up? It's a very small portion of our society that terrorizes the rest of us with violence. We know who they are. And yet in many jurisdictions in the country, you have judges and prosecutors who seem intent on turning these people loose, turning them out, and unleashing them on you. So Vice President Vance's comments today on Peace Officers Memorial Day come at a time when we're debating a very weighty issue. You know, I took yesterday off. As I mentioned, I've been traveling out in California, but a few things jumped out at me this week I haven't had a chance to talk to you about that I thought I would bring up here on the Scott Jennings Show. The first, Kamala Harris. We don't talk about Kamala Harris enough on the show, and the reason we don't talk about her enough and we need to focus on her more is because there is a high likelihood she is going to be the Democratic nominee for president in 2028. Now, you might be asking yourself, how in the world could they renominate Kamala Harris? She got beaten by Trump. She was kind of a disaster on the campaign trail, et cetera, et cetera. We know what happened in 2024. If you look at some of the polling and you look at some of the ways that Kamala Harris is leading that polling, most notably among African-American voters who strongly support Kamala Harris, I'm telling you, there is a great, great chance that she will be the nominee, and it might not even be that close, which is why when she started talking about changes that she wants to make to the country this week, I took notice. I want to play for you a clip of it. Cut 30, Kamala Harris.
9: Say, look, this is a moment where there are no bad ideas. A no bad idea brainstorm is what I'd like to call it. And in that no bad ideas brainstorm, we talk about what we need to do and think about doing around the Electoral College. We talk about the idea of Supreme Court reform, which includes expanding the Supreme Court. We invite a conversation about multi-members districts. We talk about, look, that if we win the Senate, which we should and we will, then the Senate Judiciary Committee should have rules that they put in place so when these people come before as nominees to the Supreme Court and lie, that they are held to account and consequence, not just that somebody goes on cable news and says they lie, but that there are rules in place to actually penalize people for lying to a Senate Judiciary Committee. That we agree that it is right to have ethics rules for Supreme Court justices. And let's put those in place. Let's talk about statehood for Puerto Rico and D.C. These are the things I think that we've got to do.
3: Kamala Harris held a Zoom meeting this week. She called it the No Bad Ideas Conversation. I don't know about you, but that sounded like the All Bad Ideas Conversation. But, you know, you really need to focus on what she's saying, because I think they mean it. She could be the Democratic nominee, which means she could be the next president. And I think they mean it. So you have a Democrat who lost the White House in 2024, lost the election. And now we're 2 years out from that, a couple of years out from that almost. And she's talking about completely and totally changing the institutions and levers of power in this country, changing the way we elect presidents, changing the way our Supreme Court works. Isn't this what they always accuse Donald Trump of? Maligning and undermining and threatening and weakening institutions? She lost an election, and now she's telling you, well, we have to change the way we elect our presidents. On the Supreme Court, listen carefully. Listen carefully. She is saying that if a Supreme Court justice doesn't rule the way that she wants them to rule, that she wants to, quote, hold them accountable, hold them responsible, punish them. She wants to punish Supreme Court justices. Now, think about all the times in your life where you've heard a Democrat or a media pundit or somebody say, oh, Donald Trump, he is undermining the independent judiciary. He's trying to weaken the Supreme Court. He doesn't want any guardrails. He doesn't respect the Supreme Court. You've got the defeated Democrat who wants to run again, who may be the nominee, who could be the next president, promising revenge and criminal retribution against the Supreme Court of the United States if they don't issue the rulings that she wants them to issue. Think about what you've always been told about Trump, and think about what Kamala Harris is promising you on camera, openly, as a core tenet of her campaign right now. Tell me, ladies and gentlemen, who is the actual threat to democracy? They have called Donald Trump a threat to democracy for a decade. And now Kamala Harris promises everything they accuse him of. Democrats in Virginia want to burn down their Supreme Court. I think we all know who the actual threats to democracy are. The reason we know it is because they're telling us about it, and they're videotaping it. They're putting it on social media. They're running on it. The so-called party of democracy is now running as the party of authoritarianism. Scott Jennings on Salem. I want to give you a word about Medicare. If you're dealing with it, if you're on Medicare, or your parents are, or one of your loved ones, and you're helping them navigate it, you know it's confusing. It's a mess. There is a company that helps you cut through the clutter. It's called Chapter. I know them because I've done it. I put my own parents through the Chapter consultation. Took a few minutes. They helped my mom save $600 a year on her Plan G. They helped my dad get a new primary care physician. Again, it took minutes. 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They don't work for the health insurance companies. They work for you, and that's what you need to know about Chapter. 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
3: It is Friday, May the 15th. Common sense for the American people. Broadcasting on the road today, live from San Francisco, California. I think we may be the only common sense in San Francisco, California right now. Right here in this studio, in this building, here at 860 AM The Answer. This may be the only outpost of common sense in San Fran today, but we're glad to deliver it. It is Friday afternoon. It is the B block, and you know what that means. It's time for the Relief Factor Pain of the Week.
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3: Oh.
20: Ooh.
3: Now, I have to say, the person who delivered the painful moaning for the Relief Factor Pain of the Week is my friend Joe Arnold. You've heard him here on the show. And he's actually in some amount of pain today. And I know he is listening from a hospital bed in Louisville, Kentucky. Poor Joe, his Relief Factor Pain of the Week is he broke his leg. And he had to have surgery this morning. And I know he's laying there listening to the show, because I told the nurses to take a radio in there and put it on the shelf just out of his reach. They're making him listen. But I just want him to know we're praying for him and we're thinking about the inspiration for the Relief Factor Pain of the Week as he lays there in some amount of pain today. We hope you feel better soon. I asked Joe this morning, what sort of wood did they use to install the peg there at the bottom of your leg? He wasn't sure. I hope it's one of the sturdier versions. The Relief Factor Pain of the Week this week is a topic of incredible importance. Our children's education, or in this week's installment, the lack thereof. A massive study is out from the Educational Opportunity Project at Stanford, detailing where our children's test scores are landing, and it is not good. It is described as a generational long decline almost everywhere in the nation when compared to how their peers were doing 10 years ago. Today's students are performing worse almost everywhere. 83% of school districts saw students lose ground in reading. Only 17% saw improvement. In math, 70% saw a decline in scores. Only 30% saw an increase. So 10 years ago versus now, massive declines in reading and math across the United States. This is the first national comparison of how our students' test scores are doing. Things are not going in the right direction. Beyond increasing screen usage and less reading, I think there's a couple of massive problems, systemic problems, especially going on in blue states. First of all, the only one state saw a noticeable jump in the previous decade, and that was Mississippi. Only Mississippi was moving in the right direction in a statistically significant fashion. Why? Because they went back to the basics. They focused on phonics, which is the building blocks of reading. They also hold schools to a higher level of accountability. They did not just balloon the budget and dump a ton of money into it. They actually made changes in the curriculum. That's why they have the Mississippi Miracle. Compare that to, say, California, where I sit today, and where Gavin Newsom, the governor, is out with a tweet today bragging about how much more they are spending per pupil in California on his watch. They've increased the number of spending 66% from 17 grand to a little over 28 grand. That's the brag from Gavin Newsom. The problem is that while spending has gone up in California, test scores have gone down. They're putting more money into it only to see test scores decrease, and they celebrate the spending as though the spending is the outcome. But that tells you what you need to know about Democrats. They don't care about your kids. They don't care about the test scores. They don't care about academic performance. They care about paying off the teachers' unions. Period. Full stop. That's what they want to do. So, of course, they're bragging about increasing spending. They can't brag about anything else. It's all they've got. School's getting worse. More money goes in. The teachers' union bosses are happy, but are your kids any better off? Absolutely not. Red states like Mississippi and even in Florida, they're leading the charge. They're fighting to ensure kids get a better education, but it's blue states like California and New York and others that are inflating their budgets. They spend money on failing strategies, and they leave our kids behind.

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6: With SRN News, I'm Ron Taylor. President Trump says he's not yet made a decision on whether a major sale of U.S. arms to Taiwan can move forward following his three-day visit to China. The president spoke to reporters yesterday as he flew back on Air Force One. His administration has authorized the sale, but it has yet to proceed. China opposes the deal and has suggested that Washington's relationship with the self-governing island is the key factor in China-U.S. relations. Workers on New York's Long Island Railroad are officially on strike, paralyzing the busiest commuter rail system in the country. Labor unions representing about half the system's workers announced the walkout early this morning after negotiations with the MTA authority failed to produce a new contract. The strike forces roughly 250,000 people who ride the system each weekday to either work from home or find alternative routes into New York City. This is SRN News.
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1: 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The very definition of never back down. Here's Scott Jennings.
2: Never, never, never back down. That's the message. I'm in a fighting mood right now. You should be too. Our country is at stake. Western civilization is at stake. Never back down to these radicals. It's Friday, May the 15th. It's common sense for the American people. It's time for Friday Punditry, and the brilliant, great Carol Markowitz is our pundit of the week, columnist at the New York Post. You see her on Fox News as well. Carol, thanks for coming back on the Scott Jennings Show. Delighted to have you today.
3: Hi, Scott. So nice to be on with you.
2: Well, it's always lovely to hear your voice, and it's always insightful to read your columns and your latest piece in the New York Post. I couldn't agree with you more. Face it, Jewish liberals, you have no friends on the left. I feel like there are some elite Democrats out there, Democrat pundits, and maybe even a few elected officials who just don't want to face reality. But talk about your column, because I think you're dead on.
3: So I've been a lifelong conservative. You know, I was born in the Soviet Union, so there was no way I was going to grow up and be a liberal. But I understand that Jews were traditionally liberal in America, and I associate that because they've had very little strife in this country, and they just didn't understand how bad things could get. But now they do understand how bad things can get, and they still are not moving to the right, which I think would be the logical choice for them. And they keep defending the left, and they keep saying things like, well, you guys also have anti-Semites on the right. You have Nick Fuentes. You have Tucker Carlson. To which I say, yes, sure, but then the entire right is against those people. They criticize those people. The president criticizes those people. What more can you ask for other than that? And then I say, where are your friends to fight back for you? Where are they to say that the column in the New York Times was disgusting, accusing Israeli soldiers of using dogs to rape Palestinian prisoners? Where are they to say the pogroms in Brooklyn are not okay? You spent 100 years aligned with the Democratic Party. What do you have to show for it?
2: Yeah, this debate going on in our country right now about, well, who's really got the anti-Semitism? There's no comparison.
3: There's no debate.
2: Look at the leaders of the two parties. You've got Donald Trump, who has been the most pro-Israel president and the biggest friend to Jewish people we've ever had in the White House. And on the left, you cannot identify a single national Democratic leader who can unequivocally say Israel is our good friend and the Jewish people are good people, and they are the ones who were aggrieved on October the 7th, and you cannot find it, because on the left, I sort of feel like, honestly, Israel has become the new abortion. There are no more pro-life Democrats.
3: Right.
2: You can't be a Democrat and be pro-life. And now I think, honestly, Carol, you can't be pro-Israel and be a viable national Democratic leader or a candidate for president. You agree with that?
3: Yeah, absolutely. And I wonder what that means for Jewish Democrats going forward. How could they abide by that? How could they think that that's okay? I really don't know. I have long thought that Jews should vote Republican, not just because of Israel, but because of everything else. I think once you pull that thread a little bit and you see yourself as more than just a mindless voting Democrat, you see that you need things like Second Amendment rights, and you want a secure border, because you need these things in your life, whether or not, you know, whatever your other beliefs may be. And I'll tell you something else, Scott, and this is like a preview of something I'm writing. The ADL recently released its anti-Semitism report, and they try to portray it as, oh, both sides, you know, look, here's both sides. But I'll tell you, I dug into those numbers. New York had 90 anti-Semitic violent attacks last year. That's more than all the red states combined. And that's really saying something.
2: You know, you can go into a Christian church right now and, you know, not going to see too much security probably. Go into a mosque, fine. Yeah. You go into a synagogue in this country right now, you got to walk through a bunch of security to do it. There's a reason for that. because this anti-Semitism, the violent attacks on Jews in this country, it's out of hand. And, you know, I think about our national politics here. You know, there's sort of one Democrat that I think about on this front, Rahm Emanuel, who has been friendly to Israel, Jewish himself. I think Rahm's an interesting candidate. I just don't know how you run in a national Democratic primary with this right now. And, you know, on the Israel issue specifically, earlier this week, Carol, we interviewed Dr. Levy, who wrote the report about what Hamas did with sexual atrocities on October the 7th. And what I can't get out of my mind is, if you read that report, a couple things. Number one, if anything like that, approaching anything like that, ever happened to the United States, we would nuke off the face of the earth anybody who did that to us. Literally nuke them off the planet. The restraint that Israel showed for these butchers and these rapists and these animals is actually remarkable. And somehow in the West, Hamas is the victim and Israel is the bad guy. Everybody should read this report and understand what a lie has been told in the West about that conflict.
3: Right. And, you know, the thought, of course, is that the New York Times had that opinion piece to preempt the news of this report, that they knew that this report was coming out. New York Times obviously gets heads up about things like that. And they ran this Nick Kristof, you know, fabrication to diverge from it. And that's just, you know, that's not only is it bad for the Israeli-American relationship, which I think is important, but it's also just bad for journalism. It's bad for the truth. It's bad for people believing things that they read. I think we're heading to a place where people don't believe anything anymore, and it's because of stuff like this.
2: Well, if you're reading it in the New York Times, you ought not believe it. I mean, they put on the front page. I mean, literally, uncritically, unproven, and just, I mean, just think about it. When I say this out loud, think about how stupid this sounds. Israel trains dogs to rape, not people, but specifically Palestinians.
3: Right.
2: It sounds so crazy. Yet, this is what passes for journalism at the New York Times, and you're exactly right. They put that in the paper the day before the actual report of sexual atrocities came out, because they don't want people to know the truth, which is they are complicit in a propaganda campaign. The truth is out about what Hamas did, but they want to obscure it. They want to muddy the waters. And they are in a full-blown campaign over there, along with a lot of other people in Western media, against Israel, and I think just against Jewish people in general. It's outrageous.
3: Yeah, I agree. And, you know, when I worry about this, I worry about America and not Israel. Israel will be fine. Israel is going to take care of itself. I worry about this brain rot spreading in the United States and the fact that so many people are falling for it. Look, anti-Semitism is just, it's a path of your own destruction. I hear from parents all the time now worried about their boys in a similar way that parents used to worry about their girls falling for leftist nonsense. It's something to definitely be concerned about. I think it's growing, and it's a path to destruction. I say this all the time, but they can't all be podcasters, so they're going to need to have some other paths in life.
2: Carol Markowitz is our Friday Pundit of the Week, writer for the New York Post. You see her on Fox News as well. The great Carol Markowitz, I should say. Let's talk about criminal justice. This just came across my desk a couple of minutes ago. The Department of Justice has announced a summer surge in Washington, D.C. The U.S. Attorney's Office says they will now prosecute parents of juveniles who are caught breaking curfew. You know, D.C., they've cleaned up D.C. A little bit, but they still have problems with these roving bands of gangs of teenagers that sort of do street and neighborhood takeovers. What do you think? Prosecute the parents? Good idea, Carol?
3: I do think it's a good idea. I think that you're responsible for your kids before they're 18. Obviously, you know, over 18, all bets are off. But until they're 18, they're in your home, they're under your tutelage, you absolutely need to be controlling them and not letting them become a burden on society. Roving gangs, I mean, I could think of a million steps before my kids were in a roving gang that I would die of embarrassment. And I think the parents should be held accountable at that point.
2: In Massachusetts earlier this week, crazy story. A gunman named Tyler Brown walked into the middle of Memorial Drive there in Cambridge. I've walked up and down that street many times myself and had a gun and opened fire on a bunch of cars. I think at least two people were injured. And what we found out, Carol, in the aftermath of the Tyler Brown shooting case there is that He had previously been given a very lenient sentence by a judge named Janet Sanders. They've now obtained the, so he had been violent before. He had tried to kill Boston police officers before. And he was also on probation at the time he tried to kill the Boston police officers when she gave him the lenient sentence for trying to kill the cops. They've got audio now of that particular hearing when she let him off. Let's listen to that in Cut 27.
4: Mr. Brown, I do realize I'm kind of taking a chance on you. And, you know, when people stand up, experienced police officers, experienced probation officers, and they tell me this guy is a danger to the community, I hear that, and it gives me, you know, I can't look into a crystal ball and figure out what's going to happen once you get out. But I do understand that I am taking a risk here.
2: So, Carol, she says, you know, I don't have a crystal ball. I don't know what's going to happen when you... Yes, you do, because the number one predictor of violent behavior is, have you exhibited violent behavior before? Tyler Brown had. Mm-hmm. She gives him a lenient sentence, and all of a sudden, he's out of jail and in the middle of the street in Cambridge, Massachusetts. Why are these judges and prosecutors putting violent people on the street all over this country, Carol?
3: I think it's just their ideology. They've decided that it's okay to give people multiple chances and to put them back out into society, and that putting someone in jail is the worst thing in the world. A lot of times it's the best thing for not just society, but for that person to be able to rehabilitate themselves, to be able to get maybe an education in prison. All of that is a good thing. And taking them off the streets is a very good thing for everybody. The fact that this keeps happening is a giant tell that we are far, far too lenient on our criminals. It's a real problem. And, you know, when we talk about places that are super safe, like let's say Singapore, I hear people say, oh, but they have these really crazy punishments. That's why it's safe. No, it's safe because they enforce the law. We don't have to have their level of punishment. We could just enforce our existing laws and our existing sentencing guidelines.
2: All right, final question. We got about a minute left before we take a break. I'm going out to L.A. for this one. Karen Bass is the mayor of Los Angeles. She's in the middle of a re-election campaign, which I know you want to talk about when we come back from the break. This week, she had an interesting proposal, and that is free teeth for meth addicts. You heard that right. Cut 32.
5: How many people who are unhoused that you meet have no teeth at all? They don't have teeth. Why? Because meth rots your teeth. You can't succeed without teeth. So there needs to be comprehensive health care provided to people.
2: Is this the trick to prosperity in L.A., Carol? 20 seconds, free teeth for meth addicts?
3: Just imagine being a waitress listening to this, and they're going to get comprehensive dental care that you don't have. That's where we are as a society. It's absolutely crazy. She doesn't understand who her constituents are at all.
2: Well, we're going to talk a little bit more about the L.A. mayor's race on the other side of this commercial break. There is an interesting candidate out there, and he's putting out some incredible advertising right now. I don't know if he can win, but Spencer Pratt, really fascinating stuff. Carol Markowitz is Pundit of the Week. More with her when we come back on the Scott Jennings Show.
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1: 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Then, in the afternoon, stay informed and fired up with Doc Washburn, breaking down the biggest stories of the day and what they mean for you. And all day long, hear from some of the biggest voices in talk radio. CNN's Scott Jennings, Mike Gallagher, and Larry Elder, bringing you sharp insight, lively debate, and the perspective you've been looking for. 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
1: 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This is 101.1, The Answer. Freedom to speak clearly with no leftist lunacy. 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
2: Home stretch for the week here on the Scott Jennings Show. You know, I am fascinated, Carol Markowitz, by this advertising from Spencer Pratt and the people who support him in the L.A. mayor's race. It is some of the most innovative stuff out there. Let's hear a little bit of that.

0: I mean, this stuff, Carol, is fascinating. And this is sort of one in a series of AI-generated Spencer Pratt videos. And this one, of course, is a play on the Lego Movie. And if you're listening on the radio, you're hearing sort of it's reminiscent of the Lego song. And then if you're seeing this here on the Salem News Channel, you can see it's all Lego themed. But what do you think about Spencer Pratt, Carol? Is he your winner of the week?
1: He's absolutely my winner of the week. He's been all the air in the room on the internet. I think he's doing just such innovative, interesting stuff. You know, does it translate to a win in the mayoral race? I can't really rely on the voters of LA to make that happen. I think that they haven't quite hit rock bottom yet, but I hope that they do. I hope that they see him as their climb from that bottom and that they vote for Spencer Pratt. He's doing just innovative, cool stuff where he's telling the story of how much he loves LA and how much he wants to bring back the city. And he's doing it with the industry that made LA great, right? Through movies, through cinema looking ads. And I think it's really clever and interesting and genius.
0: So Pratt got attacked this week. You know, his house burned down in the Palisades fire, and they're not rebuilding anybody's houses. So he's been living in this like trailer. And then for the last couple of weeks, I guess he's been living in a hotel. The Democrats are attacking Spencer Pratt for saying, well, I was living in a trailer. Now, he's actually living in a hotel. They're literally attacking a human being for trying to find a domicile because his house burned down because of a lunatic leftist who burned it down. The city won't rebuild the houses, and somehow Spencer Pratt is the bad guy for, like, scrambling around for a place to live. This is how depraved these Democrats in California are.
1: I thought his answer was brilliant. He was asked about this, whether or not he's staying at a hotel. And he said, all of this is temporary. The trailer that he had in his ad is temporary. The hotel is temporary. He said where his kids were living and going to school in Santa Barbara is temporary because he does not have a house, because it burned down, because Mayor Bass is not letting them rebuild. All of that is his campaign message, and he keeps hitting it. And it's such a smart way to do it because he's not cowering. He's not pretending it's not happening. He's saying, I'm living at a hotel, and that's a temporary thing. Anybody who's ever had to stay at a hotel for an extended period of time, it's miserable. It doesn't matter how nice the hotel is. Nobody wants to live in a hotel for any length of time. Everybody wants to have a home. He wants to have a home. He's saying, if you want to have a home, if you want to rebuild your home in the Palisades, if you want a normal life, if you want to come home to your home every night and be safe and happy, vote for me.
0: So that's a good message for a campaign. The Karen Bass message is free teeth for meth addicts. And Rahman is the other candidate. She's a socialist. She wants to ban you from grilling in your backyard. This is what's going on in Los Angeles. And I've noticed that Pratt's picking up a lot of national support and national attention. Maybe this will translate into some support for him. So winner of the week from Carol is Spencer Pratt. Loser of the week, to me, is very clear. Nicholas Kristof. Yep. Journalist, columnist, writer for the New York Times, published a piece, as we discussed, Carol, this week, alleging that Israel trains dogs to rape Palestinians. This is one of the oldest conspiracy theories, by the way, that the Jews train the animals to do things to you. It's one of the craziest conspiracy theories. He puts it in the New York Times. They print it. Turns out, by the way, some people remembered that his own father fought for the Nazis in World War II. That's not a conspiracy theory. That actually happened. So you have the son of a Nazi soldier writing a column in the New York Times saying a conspiracy theory that Israel trains dogs to rape people, and somehow an editor at the New York Times never stopped and said, whoa, whoa, whoa, whoa, whoa. Absolutely the loser of the week. Carol, I'll give you the last word on him.
1: Yeah, many, many editors actually must have seen that piece, and nobody said a word. Nobody had a problem with it. And the fact is, the New York Times has had now four statements about that piece, and it's going to get worse. It's not going to get better for them. I think Israel is planning to sue them. I would love to see what happens with that. That's the way to go. You can't just lie like that. I think that's the message.
0: The winner is Pratt. The loser is Kristof. The queen is Carol Markowitz. You read her in the New York Post.
1: God,
0: you see her
1: so
0: on
1: much.
0: Fox News. Carol, we're glad you were here today. And thank you all for listening. We'll be back Monday. It's Common Sense for the American People. Have a great weekend.
2: Do you owe $10,000 or more to the IRS like Mark?
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9: 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In a world of noise, truth cuts through. This is 101.1, The Answer, where Little Rock comes to talk. 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
10: News this hour from Town Hall. I'm Ron Taylor. Arriving at the White House yesterday, President Trump called his three-day trip to China a tremendous success after meeting with President Xi Jinping.
11: Mr. President, who benefited more from
12: the
11: trip?
12: All I can say is that was a great success. It was fantastic. We made great deals. We did great trade deals. We had great relationships. And a lot of things have happened, and you'll be hearing about them. But that was a tremendous success. I think it really was a historic moment. Thank you very much.
10: U.S. immigration officials say they've uncovered thousands of potential fraud cases tied to a program that lets international students work here.
13: Acting ICE Director Todd Lyons says investigators spent the last year targeting rampant fraud in the optional practical training program, which lets F1 students work up to 12 months or 24 months for STEM fields. Lyons says OPT ballooned into an uncontrollable guest worker pipeline, and officials have identified over 10,000 students claiming work with highly suspect employers, many tied to empty offices or houses listed as work sites in states from Virginia to Florida.
10: Correspondent Willie Nelson. Workers on New York's Long Island Railroad have officially gone on strike, paralyzing the busiest commuter rail system in North America. Labor unions representing about half the system's workers announced the walkout early this morning after negotiations with the Metropolitan Transportation Authority failed to produce a new contract. The five unions represent about half the system's 7,000 workers. The strike will force the roughly 250,000 people who ride the system each workday to either work from home or find alternative routes into New York City from its Long Island suburbs. That means more traffic and longer work commutes. News and analysis at townhall.com.
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10: Longtime Tennessee Democratic Congressman Steve Cohen now announces that he will not run for re-election. More from correspondent Bernie Bennett with this update.
18: Cohen of Tennessee announced on Friday that he signed a document requesting not to be included on the ballot in Tennessee's 9th Congressional District. The congressman described the district determined by, quote, new lines as, quote, nothing like the 9th District that I've represented. The Democratic primary in the district is scheduled for August. Cohen is ending his re-election bid after more than 19 years in Congress. He took office in early 2007. Bernie Bennett reporting.
10: New U.S. House districts in Florida are facing their first test in court. A state judge heard arguments yesterday on a request to block the new districts from being used in the midterm elections. Several lawsuits contend the districts actually violate a state constitutional provision, going against partisan gerrymandering. Breaking news and analysis found at townhall.com. Some parents would like to send their kids to school with a pencil rather than an iPhone.
19: They're worried about excessive screen time in schools and are pushing educators to go back to pencils and paper. In Pennsylvania's Lower Merion School District, 600 people signing a petition asking to preserve parents' ability to opt their children out of digital devices. But it is a battle. School board members say it's not feasible to let hundreds of students opt out of technology that is essential to the curriculum. Jason Walker reporting.
10: Brandon Clark's death raised countless questions. So far, there are a few answers, and it'll probably stay that way for a while. The Memphis Grizzlies forward was found dead inside a home near Los Angeles Monday, and drug paraphernalia was found at the residence. The 29-year-old Clark was pronounced dead at the scene. You'll find more on these stories, plus breaking news at townhall.com.
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24: Fables are not that simple. Mm-hmm. There's always a simple part to a fable that a child can get, but most fables open up with a world of different moral, technical knowledge, like, oh, I can be much smarter about being good. And that's what a fable can do, is train up that good mother wit.
0: This is your host, Scott Bertram. Welcome to the Radio Free Hillsdale Hour, part of the Hillsdale College Podcast Network. That was Dr. Matt Meehan from Hillsdale in D.C. He's back today to talk about his new one, The American Book of Fables. And then stick around later on, Randy Barnett is back. We'll talk about his delightful new book, Felony Review, Tales of True Crime and Corruption in Chicago. First, we're joined by Dr. Matt Meehan. He's Associate Dean and Associate Professor of Government at Hillsdale in D.C., also a best-selling author. His previous works include Mr. Meehan's Mildly Amusing Mythical Mammals and The Handsome Little Cygnet. The new book is bigger than the others. We'll discuss it in a moment. It's called The American Book of Fables. Matt, thanks so much for joining us.
24: Thanks for having me, Scott.
0: Excited to talk to you about The American Book of Fables. I follow you on X, so I saw a lot of the research, the travels across the country that went into The American Book of Fables. You've written two previous books for younger audiences. This one is different. It's for young people. It's for teenagers. It's for adults as well. What made you want to create this kind of book, something more expansive and very American in its scope?
24: I wanted to do The American Book of Fables in honor of the 250th birthday of the country. And that's why it features the Declaration of Independence interwoven through 13 regions of the country. That's hence the travel. But I also wanted it not to just be a flash in the pan for A250, which is why it's a big, hefty, kind of hardback, heirloom, coffee table style. It's a big, fat, beautiful book with all these illustrations in it, because I actually want people to be able to grow up with it. So you can read it as a child with nursery rhymes for littles. There's sections just for littles,
0: right?
24: Although really it's for everyone. Then there's sections for middles, which are fables and stories and poems. And then there's sections for bigs, which have primary sources from the founding and from all across the history of the country and different local history and regions, but also poems, Socratic dialogues. Think like Animal Farm meets Aesop meets Hugh Manatee, this manatee that travels around through the whole country. And it's designed for the whole family to enjoy, but also for a child to grow up with. And you read it again and again, like a great book.
0: I know when developing shows, books, creative content, sometimes things just click into place. Was there a moment when you said, oh, no, that's the format. That's exactly how I want to approach this in terms of, again, appealing to sort of a lifelong love of reading an American Book of Fables?
24: When I finally seized upon the engine of traveling from region to region, 13 chapters in honor of the 13 colonies, that's when I realized, now I can actually key all these nursery rhymes, these fables, these stories to local history and national history and tie the whole sort of union together through the Declaration. And so each of them winds up being this commentary on the lines of the Declaration. So one chapter is just word life. Another is liberty, and another is pursuit of happiness. Others are the abuses of King George, then the abuses of Parliament. That's when you go to the desert.
0: Yeah.
24: So once I saw that, that's when I was off to the races.
0: So what makes something, in your mind, truly an American fable that deserved inclusion in this book?
24: So the fable tradition is old, very old. It's Book of Proverbs, King Solomon, in Scripture. It's in Greece. It's in Rome. And the Romans were actually the big fabulists. A lot of Aesop collections, they realize, are from that time. So in one sense, there's nothing new in doing fables because it's part of the Western tradition. But an American fable, I think, has two characteristics. One, it is about America and our experience, our animals, our history, our lands, our folklore. But it is also about the special virtues and the kind of sort of way virtues take shape in a people who want to be self-governing, i.e. free people. And that's different than different kinds of regimes, monarchies, oligarchies, tribes, nations. So there's a heavy emphasis on wit and wisdom, which is a theme that Ben Franklin put in Poor Richard's Almanac. And we can talk more about it, but it turns out Aristotle says wit is actually a virtue, but it has to be trained up.
0: Matt Meehan with us. His new book is The American Book of Fables, which you can order now. The book, as you sort of have outlined, treats America as a character in the book, too, through rivers and mountains and the plains and the deserts. How does that tie into what you're trying to accomplish in the book and our celebration of America 250?
24: the history of the country is its founding. Obviously, it's pre-founding. We go to the Puritan New England and see the frontier of Florida from the very beginnings when the British and the Spanish were sort of at odds. But the entire experience of the settlement of the country is part of what has made our national character and the implementing of that founding, this sort of the declaration of those words that touched off all of this motion, I say in the book. And part of that is this incredible encounter that the American people had again and again in different ways with the land. And that did two things. And I think they're important virtues for us to imitate, even though we're not settling the land anymore. We need to sort of experience it vicariously through the settlement of the country. And those are these: providence, right? Sort of this awe and thankfulness that this incredibly fertile, beautiful, rugged, wild, just unbelievably amazing landscape was ours and given to us in a certain sense. Like it was, you know, yes, there were Indians. Yes, there was a settlement and difficulties. And I cover all that actually and handle it, I think, very delicately in the book to try to explain the ethics of how we could have done it better, but how we did a lot of good things and we should celebrate those too. But that's a kind of gratefulness, a thankfulness, right? And so when the character of the land is in the book, it's almost like the character of Providence sort of quietly, right? Is this gift of this beautiful land. And then the other one is all of the different virtues of self-governance required to shift for yourself on difficult terrain, right? You got to cut down forests. You got to dam rivers. You got to kill a cougar before he kills your cattle. And now obviously there's a whole ecological thing about preserving, and I feature the national parks. There's a whole story about how we saved a couple species from extinction. So it's not just about shooting, you know, wild animals, but that's part of it. You've got to settle the land. And so it's the virtues that you gather from that, but it's also the gratitude of recognizing that it's America the Beautiful, right, given to us by God.
1: Matt Meehan with us. His new book is The American Book of Fables. If you follow Matt on X, you saw pictures of his travels across the country. You mentioned pontoons. You're in the Everglades. I don't know how many gators you saw. But you
24: and went, crocodiles.
1: Yeah, you went all over the place, looking at places, looking at landscapes, experiencing the country. Were there particular incidences that inspired specific selections in the American Book of Fables?
24: Many. For instance, I found this place off the Bay of Biscayne, just east of the Everglades when I was down there. I was on an NEH grant doing research and won the Innovation Prize in Heritage too. And so I was doing all this research and I found the Deering Estate, which is this little quay off of the ocean in front of this beautiful old sort of lodge with palm trees. And it has a freshwater spring, and the manatees come and drink the fresh water because they're in the salt water most of the time, but they'll drink the fresh water there. And so I'm like, this is the perfect place to have a congress at the beginning of the book. So the manatees, you know, in Congress is the first thing on the Declaration of Independence as it was published, at least. And so it's about what does it mean to be a social animal? And it's also a hurricane because the Declaration was started in a storm. So I found this perfect place, the Deering Estate, for the first Congress of the manatees to decide what to do about the storm, which sends Hugh on this big trip. But we ended at the Glacier National Park, the backbone of the earth. And it is one of the most awe-inspiring, most glorious, most God-given, just close your mouth, you're drooling, you're so gobsmacked by the beauty of the place that I, and there's a beautiful place called Going to the Sun Road. And that idea of going to the sun is a kind of closing theme. It's one of the last poems. It's featured in the last story of humanity and a number of the last fables. The mountains there talk to one another, and sort of the rivers and the lakes. And the going to the sun is a kind of double pun, but it's about American optimism and hope, lowercase and uppercase H hope.
1: Matt Meehan is with us. His book is available now, Amazon.com and elsewhere, The American Book of Fables. I'm Scott Bertram. 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
1: We're back on the Radio Free Hillsdale Hour. I'm Scott Bertram. I want to say hello and thanks to our listeners at various affiliates all across the country, including WFLI, AM 1070, 96.1, and 100.3 FM in Chattanooga, Tennessee. It's the big one, and we thank you for tuning in. Also, WHBL, Sheboygan's station, 1330 AM and 101.5 FM, and WIBX, 950 AM and 106.9 FM, in Utica, New York. Thank you for tuning in to the Radio Free Hillsdale Hour. Matt Meehan is with us from Hillsdale in D.C. His new book, The American Book of Fables, just in time for America 250. Matt,
16: John Folley is back to do the illustrations in The American Book of Fables, and the illustrations are a big part of the experience, from the cover to many inside. How does your illustrator, John Folley, help shape the final
1: product, the final book of the American Book of Fables?
24: So John and I work on every illustration very closely. We have insane Google Docs, bizarre text streams. We're going back and forth with reference images and ideas. And he's a realist impressionist from the Boston School through the École des Beaux-Arts. You can trace his lineage all the way back to Florence, master apprentice to literally Raphael's workshop in Florence, the Raphael. He's a classically trained rock star, and the artwork is his best ever by far. Like, it's truly amazing. He came with me to Glacier National in Yellowstone, and some of the paintings he painted on site that are in the book, he did on site oil and watercolor painting of some of the places we knew we were going to do fables, like Old Faithful and different places like that. And so the book is beautiful, and we have pen and ink, we have watercolor, and then we have 13 gorgeous oil two-page spreads for each 13 of the 13 regions that are covered in the 13 chapters. Mm-hmm. But we did pen and ink, watercolor to oil in this almost kind of the way the Declaration of Independence is. In one sense, it's a scrawled document, but it takes on life. Like, we inhabit those principles. We live out liberty. We fight a civil war to make sure everybody's free. Like, this kind of like something going from a scribble to out to the lived full color experience. John helped me basically create this beautiful kind of motif, and the book actually inside is a kind of interior is breathtakingly beautiful too. The graphic design, yes, which John helped spearhead with Sophia and myself.
1: Matt Meehan with us. The book is The American Book of Fables. You spend time when you're not raising children in the world of education, now at Hillsdale College and Hillsdale in DC, but also previously teaching and helping to shape young adults as well. What do you think that these stories and fables do that the textbooks and lectures can't do?
24: It's a great question. Aristotle has this line where he says, basically in the De Anima, that no one can think without an image. And historical textbooks will give historical images, which are good. Mm-hmm. But if you use some art, you can actually shape even more economically, even more vivid. You can sort of heighten the beauty and truth beyond history into something that is even more memorable and more sort of delightful. And so that's one thing that a textbook can't do, is that heightened, ornamented beauty and truth. But the other thing that fables do, right, besides giving a kind of image of good things that help you live well and think clearly, is it also can train your wit in a way that you can't with a textbook. A textbook, what's said there is always true. Mm-hmm. Whereas when you use a fable, there are snakes with forked tongues. There is a big, you know, big grumpy buffalo that doesn't quite have it all worked out. You know, there's humanity who makes a lot of sense, but then sometimes gets too bossy, right? There's the complexity of character that fable allows for, because fables are not that simple. Mm-hmm. There's always a simple part to a fable that a child can get, but most fables open up with a world of different sort of moral technical knowledge, like, oh, I can be much smarter about being good. And that's what a fable can do, is train up that, like I mentioned earlier, that good mother wit, that you can see through the apparent virtue of something and find a flaw, or you can see through the apparent viciousness and find virtue. And that's something that you have to be a good American citizen and a good person, I would argue. And you need literature, and particularly fable, to do that.
1: I want to ask another virtue question, and we've had this conversation previously, but it's a good time to bring it back. Patriotism. Is patriotism a virtue? Should we strive to love our country? Should we strive to instill that love and understanding of country in our young people?
24: Yeah, it actually is a moral virtue. Like, in the tradition, like, it is something you're supposed to do. It's an active condition of the soul involved in moral choice. And it is that to love and honor and revere, right, your forefathers. And we begin the book with a dedication and a thanks to our forefathers and our forebears. But the trick is, a constitutional republic that is dedicated to natural rights is a series of principles. But it turns out that patriotism doesn't easily map onto a series of ideas. They map onto people, mm-hmm. right? The patria, the fathers, right? Or fathers and mothers. And it's not just the founding fathers. It's all of our ancestors, the people who came before us, who built the roads, who settled Nebraska, right? Who drained the swamps in Louisiana to some fertilizable land. Uh-huh. All the cool things that people have sacrificed. All those guys who died building the Brooklyn Bridge. That's part of patria, right? And so what I try to do is, merge, each chapter merges the principles of the Declaration and our Constitution, which we should care about, with the thing that's frankly easier to love and is the preservative of that. This is why the left, forgive me for a minute for getting a little polemical, they always attack the founding fathers as gross, or the previous generations as gross and bad. Why? Because the principles, it's hard to love the principles if you don't know, if you hate the prod or the producer of the principle.
1: Uh-huh.
24: Right. So so you have to wrap these two things up. And I think, frankly, the dialogue today is no, we're a creedal nation, we're principles only, or no, it's the heritage Americans or the roots of this, that, and the other things. You know, I feel like the little girl in the meme, like macaroni, like why not both, you know, macaroni and cheese, you know, uh-huh. it's both. And patriotism is a virtue that I think is a way forward, because you ask, oh, we have to love our fathers and mm-hmm. revere them. Well, why are they our fathers? Because they founded a nation with these principles, et cetera, right? So this is the kind of, sort of double thinking, the wit and what wisdom, of what it is to be an American. And the book tries to help us with that.
1: Matt Meehan and the American Book of Fables, you've done this a time or two before with prior books. And I wonder what you've learned, or perhaps even just what you love about the way that kids and families engage with the stories that you're telling.
24: So, like I said earlier, I kind of want these family books so people can grow up with the book. That is the thing I love is, I mean, Meehan's Mammals was 2018, I think. So we're, you know, it's been out for a while.
1: Yeah.
24: And you get these older kids who are like, oh, I read your book. I read it again and again. You know, like sort of families that have sort of gotten to know it. I try with my books to, like, the book is like a little seed
1: mm-hmm.
24: and it sprouts and it can grow.

0: Beautiful illustrations by John Folley and the wonderful words by Matt Meehan is The American Book of Fables. Matt Meehan, thanks so much for joining us here on the Radio Free Hillsdale Hour.
1: My pleasure.
0: Up next, Randy Barnett is with us, well-known constitutional scholar, but we talk about his new memoir about tales of true crime and corruption in Chicago. I'm Scott Bertram. 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
4: 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They're nuts.
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5: With SRN News, I'm Ron Taylor. Iran's foreign minister says that a lack of trust remains the biggest obstacle in negotiations to end the war. Iranian Foreign Minister Abbas Araghchi said contradictory messages from the U.S. have made Iran reluctant about its intentions in the stalled ceasefire negotiations. President Trump has demanded a major rollback of Iran's nuclear activities, while Iran has said that it has a right to their enriched uranium. Workers on New York's Long Island Railroad are officially on strike, paralyzing the busiest commuter rail system in North America. Labor unions representing about half the system's workers announced the walkout early this morning after negotiations with the MTA failed to produce a new contract. The strike will force the roughly 250,000 people who ride the system each weekday to either work from home or find an alternative route into New York City from Long Island. This is SRN News.
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0: 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We're joined by Randy Barnett. He is a professor of constitutional law.

0: at Georgetown University Law Center. He directs the Georgetown Center for the Constitution. Also, prolific author, great originalist. He's been on the program before. His brand new book is called Felony Review, Tales of True Crime and Corruption in Chicago. Randy, thanks so much for joining us.
1: Always good to talk to you, Scott.
0: This is a treat. We talked to you about A Life for Liberty, The Making of an American Originalist. And inside that book, the memoir, is this mention of your time working in Chicago as a ADA and other roles. And I didn't know that about your past. And now you've got an entire book with stories from this really interesting time. Why an entire separate book from the memoir, even, about your time in Chicago?
1: Well, the memoir, as you will recall, is very, very long.
0: Yeah.
1: Maybe a little too long, but I had my reasons. However, adding this material in would have made it impossibly long. And so the only way to get the memoir out the door was to take these chapters out of the memoir. And then by doing that, I was actually able to blow them up. And add a lot more detail, add a lot more cases, add backgrounds on the individuals I was dealing with, the mm-hmm. lawyers I was working with, add more information about what happened after the cases than I even knew about. And also draw lessons throughout the book, spontaneously, so to speak, as I tell stories, lessons about the criminal justice system, lessons about lawyering. And all of that would have been impossible within the framework of a lifetime memoir that really traces my path to being a constitutional law professor.
0: Why'd you want to be a prosecutor? How did that end up being where you ended up?
1: Well, it's pretty simple. I'm a child of TV, and the TV show came on when I was 10 years old called The Defenders, mm-hmm. starring E.G. Marshall and Robert Reed as a father-son criminal defense team in New York, filmed on location in New York. It was inspiring. It was gritty. And one of the things in hindsight I realized for why that was the show that made me want to be a lawyer and not Perry Mason, which was on every Sunday night,
0: uh-huh.
1: is that Perry Mason was about solving murders and The Defenders was about practicing law. And ultimately, it was about justice, with it making the criminal justice system work. And that actually, now that I've gone back and rewatched episodes of The Defenders, that included cooperation by the prosecutors and judges, as well as the father-son legal defense team, the Prestons. Mm. That's what got me into it. And then whether I was going to be a defense lawyer or prosecutor, that sort of was an open question until I got into law school. And for various reasons, I opted for the prosecution side. But I could have been a public defender. I would have been happy to be, maybe if the Cook County Public Defender's Office wasn't as political as it was, and my future there would have been much more up in doubt, as opposed to the prosecutor's office, which at the time I went in there was a Republican-held office mm-hmm. in which promotion was based on merit.
0: Felony Review is the new book from Randy Barnett. You mentioned you draw some lessons, learn some things perhaps in reviewing material. Early in the book, you point out that one of the benefits of the rule of law, which requires that like cases be treated alike, is that any deviation from the norm is a signal, a potential signal of something improper. How did that help you in your early days?
1: Right. Well, it was a lesson that I drew from the first case that got fixed out from under me in auto theft preliminary hearing court, a big chop shop case involving taking stolen cars, chopping them down for parts, which was a kind of a murder one type case if you're working auto theft.
0: Mm-hmm.
1: And we had a case come up where it was a preliminary hearing and the judge had a standing rule, no motions to dismiss at preliminary hearing. And as the defense attorney is cross-examining the arresting officer, and the arresting officer is admitting to circumstances that sound an awful lot like an illegal search, we object beyond the scope of preliminary hearing because, you know, we're not supposed to do that here. And then the judge overrules that objection and we went, oh my. Now, that's a complete deviation from his standing practice. And so then we knew when the case was thrown out that not only was the cop on the take, but the judge was on the take too. And in Felony Review, I'm able to name names of all the people who were on the take because they ultimately ended up facing justice themselves.
0: Yes. Operation Greylord, a well-known sting in the Chicago area. I want to come back to that in a little bit. That first judge that we meet a lot of judges in this book, and they're all such rich characters. Judge John J. Devine, Dollars Devine, the nickname for him, because he is on the take and fixing some of these cases. He's not the only one, though, and this happens to you not infrequently through your career. What is it like as a prosecutor working with a deck known to be stacked against you?
1: Well, in fairness to the Cook County judiciary, this was primarily done at the misdemeanor level and the traffic court level, because that's where you could do high volume of small dollar corruptions, make a lot of money, mm-hmm. but not raise a lot of political heat. By the time you get to the felony trial courts, things were on the level. And those judges had their strengths and their weaknesses, but being on the take was not one of them, with one exception, which I do talk about in the book, but only one. And, you know, he didn't actually fix a case out from under me. But later on, we discovered he'd fixed some other cases. But he was the only circuit court judge in the history of the circuit court to be convicted of throwing a murder case for money. So that was very unusual, Scott. Mm-hmm.
0: Talking with Randy Barnett, his brand new book, Felony Review: Tales of True Crime and Corruption in Chicago. There's a really interesting part in here where you answer the question, why do criminals confess to the police? Why don't they shut up? Why aren't they silent? Why do people feel like they want to or have to? Why do they confess to police?
1: Well, first of all, let's talk about the felony review unit, because that's where I got the opportunity to examine so many defendants or people who are accused and get confessions. The felony review unit is a specialized unit in Chicago that was set up as a result of an arrangement between the Chicago Police Department, a unit of the municipality of the city of Chicago, and the Cook County State's Attorney's Office, who works for Cook County. They have no corporate relationship with each other, but they enter an agreement that say that no felony charges could be brought by a Chicago police officer without approval of a Cook County state's attorney. And that meant you needed a full-time unit of state's attorneys available to go to district police stations, interview witnesses, talk to the cops, try to get statements or confessions from accused if possible. And the felony review was set up to be this 24/7 unit. I was on it for 9 months. You work an all-day shift for 3 days, and then you get 3 days off, and you work an all-night shift. You have your own squad car. Your offices are in the police station, you don't go to court. Mm-hmm. It's fascinating. It is the core of felony review, the book, in addition to my trial experience. And so that's the reason why I was interviewing a whole lot of people in the police stations. Prosecutors never get to talk to the accused, because by the time the prosecutor sees them, they're represented by counsel.
0: Right.
1: But if you're in the police stations on felony review, you do get to talk to them. And so I took a lot of confessions, and I was able to draw some generalizations from the confessions I took.
0: What's the most prominent one? I mean, what is the most likely reason, most common reason that a criminal is going to confess to the police?
1: That's very easy. They don't know they're confessing. They're trying to talk themselves out of a crime. And by trying to talk themselves out of a crime, they're actually talking themselves into a crime. So let me give you an example. As somebody says, my brother and I did go and try to rip off the former cellmate drug dealer of my brother, but it was my brother who stabbed him to death, not me. Well, they're trying to get themselves, both brothers, by the way, in that case, both Robert King and George King each made a statement like that against the other one. And I had to try both of them separately because of that. Mm-hmm. But in each case, they were basically confessing to felony murder. It didn't matter which one of them stabbed. I'm not 100% sure I know which one of them stabbed Gregory Perkins to death, uh-huh. but it didn't matter. Legally, they confess.
0: Randy Barnett is with us, noted constitutional expert, also professor of law at Georgetown University. His new book is Felony Review. It is a fun read. When we return, I'll ask him about witnessing voter fraud in Chicago, if you can believe it, and also the biggest mistakes he made while on the job. Randy Barnett continues with us in just a moment. I'm Scott Bertram. This is the Radio Free Hillsdale Hour.

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1: You can get people from the Democrats to many times support conservative policies. 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
2: 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It's really the far left of the Democrat Party that's sounding the bell and that's got the attention of the media. But when we look at, you know, certain economic issues and issues with natural resources, we've been able to do a lot of good work on the Natural Resources Committee.
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6: We're back on the Radio Free Hillsdale Hour. I'm Scott Bertram. Noted constitutional scholar and professor Randy Barnett is with us. His new book is Felony Review, Tales of True Crime and Corruption in Chicago. Randy, in our first conversation, or our conversation about A Life for Liberty, I think we brought up this question about how, as a prosecutor, you would deal with these low-level drug cases that could result in jail time for the accused when that's not something that you necessarily believed in. And there's a portion in Felony Review when you talk about you're about to prosecute a death penalty case when at the time you were anti-death penalty. How did you juggle those, you know, those conflicts and what ended up happening in that case?
7: Well, there weren't that many conflicts, happily. The drug conflict was resolved by the fact that I worked the misdemeanor drug court.
6: Right.
7: My boss at the time, the Cook County State's Attorney, had a very liberal policy on personal possession, so you could get diversion. So I never sent anybody to jail for drugs. And then when it came to this one case, this death penalty case, it ultimately pled out. And so I never really had to do what I was probably going to do, which was try the case. Hmm. But it was an interesting phenomenon, and it also goes to my contrary nature. When I was in college, I was for the death penalty. When I was a prosecutor, I was against it. And now that I'm a law professor in liberal law professor land, I'm for it again.
6: Randy, I think it's my favorite part of Felony Review is the twist in the end. And we've already alluded to this Operation Greylord probe, which resulted in a number of high profile judges and others in Chicago being put behind bars. And there's a wonderful
8: twist that you can't see coming. I'll leave it to readers to find out for themselves. Okay. But also in the book, you have a story about witnessing voter fraud in Chicago, which is very hard for me to believe that happens there, but you say it does. And one of the lessons you draw here is that requiring matching signatures is the most important way to combat voter fraud. Why does that work?
7: Well, we were on election patrol, and I thought election patrol was just a waste of time. What was I ever going to do on election patrol? The only thing that we could do when we showed up at a polling place as state's attorneys was to stand behind the judges mm-hmm. who were supposed to be Democratic and Republican judges, but they were all Democratic judges because there are no Republicans in Chicago. and what they're supposed to do is if somebody goes to fill out a card to vote, he signs the card. It goes up to the desk, and then he shows them the card, and then they compare the signature in the card with the signature in the voter registration binder. And if they match, they give him a ballot. And I'm looking down, watching the signature comparison, and there's absolutely no comparison. I'm looking down, there's no comparison between the card and the binder. They're just completely different. Then I look up, and I see I'm looking at a kid. I'm looking at a teenager, an older teenager, who probably isn't old enough to vote anyway. And so I'm stuck. I got to do something about it. And then the book talks about how hard it was to get anybody to do something about it. There's a Chicago police department, a Chicago police officer there assigned. He wouldn't do anything about it. And I was being escorted by a Cook County Sheriff's policeman, and he wouldn't do anything about it. Uh-huh. So the book talks about how I was ultimately able to get somebody to do something about it. And ultimately, the kid was given, you know, supervision down the line when it was adjudicated. But it was a very interesting example of how voter fraud is done without voter ID, mm-hmm. without voter verification. And it's an old story.
8: Randy Barnett with us. His book, Felony Review, Tales of True Crime and Corruption in Chicago, available now. Rich characters throughout the book. You are not shy about explaining things you did wrong, from forgetting to read someone Miranda rights at one point. Your first cross-examination didn't go all that well, though you still got the conviction. You had a conviction overturned because of the way you presented your closing argument. Would you be willing to identify, in your mind, the biggest mistake you made while working in Chicago?
7: Well, I think it's the last one. And that is, it was during closing argument, I accused the defense lawyers of engaging in cheap lawyers' tricks, which they had done. But in fact, the appellate court thought that was improper closing argument, and the conviction was reversed. The defendant ultimately pled guilty, upon, you know, remand after conviction. But that was the biggest mistake I made. And it was, you know, here's the thing. It wasn't only my fault. The defense objected to my saying that. Uh-huh. And if the judge had sustained the objection, I would have stopped. But the judge overruled the objection, and I kept going. So there were two people in the court that made that mistake one day. It was me and the cop of that court, which is the judge. If all the judge had to do was say, objection sustained, and we both would have been saved that reversal.
8: You worked with and under a few names that became very prominent and important in Chicago, both Democrats, Richard M. Daley, the son of Richard J. Daley, who was then mayor of Chicago after serving in the prosecutor's office, and then Dick Devine, who then became, I forget the exact title, but what chief prosecutor, state's attorney in Cook County years after the fact. Both guys, pretty partisan Democrats. You are not. What was it like working underneath and with them?
7: I worked for Bernie Carey, the Republican, former FBI agent, reform state's attorney, someone who actually helped initiate Operation Greylord for 3 years. And we really prided ourselves on being a professional outfit and nonpartisan professional. You know, most of the people I work with were Democrats, had been hired by Ed Hanrahan prior to Carey coming in. And then when Rich Daley won, after I was there for 3 years, the next day after the election, it was like a morgue. It was like a wake uh-huh. at the office, because we just felt like all of our professionalism was going to go down the drain, and we were going to be just another corrupt Chicago institution, or maybe as political as the public defender's office was. But that's not what happened. It turns out that Richard Daley, Richie Daley, the son of the mayor, who had his eyes set on being mayor himself, decided that the way to for a political future is to be an effective prosecutor. And so, much to my surprise and other people's surprise, all the supervisors normally have to resign. They resigned. And the people that he promoted from within were the good people. Mm. There was a few partisan people, partisan Democrat type people who he didn't promote. And so at least for the time I was there, he ran the office wonderfully. And before I left, before I resigned, I took a leave of absence to go to University of Chicago Law School before I could get a teaching job. But after I formally resigned I made an appointment to go meet with him in the Daley Center just to thank him for being, you know, a stand-up prosecutor when I worked for him, because he was.
8: Randy Barnett with us. Felony Review is the new book. I know you a little bit, and I know you keep things. You've sent me emails where you have pictures and items from the past. And I have to imagine that all those things, and some of them pop up as figures in the book, are a big help when it comes to remembering details, filling in blanks, and again, making these stories and characters come to life in this book about crime and corruption in Chicago. Did you intentionally do that? Did you say, I need to keep all this stuff? I got to take copious notes. Was that intentional back then?
7: I'm a pack rat, and I'm very sentimental.
8: Yeah.
7: And I just can't part with things I have a sentimental attachment to. And that was the thing. But I thought something that totally nobody has really asked me about, but you're sort of alluding to, is one of the practices I decided to do when I started in the felony trial courts was I ordered up and kept a copy of the mugshot mm-hmm. of every defendant I tried a jury trial of. And so I actually have a complete collection of Chicago Police Department mugshots for every jury trial. And all those mugshots are in the book.
8: They are in the book. I want to close, Randy, with a question about the postscript, which is a bit of fun. These letters that you wrote to Grant Tinker at NBC about Hill Street Blues, Stephen Bochco, who was the creator of L.A. Law in the 1980s. And, you know, the title is Better Than TV. What are the biggest things that TV writers get wrong when they try to create these prosecutors and these characters in their shows?
7: Yeah, well, the biggest thing is that they consider prosecutors to be adversaries to the police, mm-hmm. and we are not. We tend to work with the police. We're part of law enforcement ourselves, although Law and Order gets that part right. But I would think the biggest thing that bothers me is just the way people talk to each other on TV. They give speeches on Law and Order. They give speeches all the time. The way people talk is a lot more like The Wire. The Wire is the closest thing we have to what it's really like, and it's a cop show, not a lawyer show.
8: Right.
7: And the prosecutor is an intimate part of The Wire. And that's what we were. We work with law enforcement, and we're not the same as they are. And in some respects, on Felony Review, we're there to check them, but we're also there to help them. And I think that's the biggest thing they get wrong.
8: Randy Barnett is professor of constitutional law at Georgetown University Law Center, also directs the Georgetown Center for the Constitution. Fantastic, engrossing new book, Felony Review, Tales of True Crime and Corruption in Chicago. Randy, thanks so much for joining us here on the Radio Free Hillsdale Hour.
7: It was my pleasure, and there are more stories than the ones we talked about.
8: Indeed there are, and they're mostly fun. They're mostly fun. Randy, thanks so much.
7: Take care.
8: That will wrap up this edition of the Radio Free Hillsdale Hour. Our thanks to Matt Nguyen, his new book, The American Book of Fables, and Randy Barnett with Felony Review. 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
13: 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And hear from national voices like Chris DeGaulle, Scott Jennings, Hugh Hewitt, Larry Elder, and Mike Gallagher. 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
14: 50 years, we have tried sanctions. We've tried selective elimination of their most outrageous military leaders that have fingerprints on attacking and killing Americans, like Soleimani. We've done that under Bush, Obama, Trump won, even modestly under Biden. We've attempted sanctions, and none of that has compelled them to stop their nuclear program. Again, as I say, President Trump is like, I want to clean out the barn of these persistent challenges that America faces to our national security around the world. And our national security is our trade relations, bilateral economic relations, the safety of our Americans that are traveling as tourists, of our military deployed abroad. 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So he's making big strategic decisions.
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15: News this hour from Town Hall. I'm Ron Taylor. The U.S. Supreme Court has ruled on Virginia Democrats' redistricting efforts.
16: The Supreme Court has rejected a bid by Virginia Democrats hoping to restore a congressional map that would have given them a better chance to add four additional seats in the U.S. House. It leaves in place the Virginia High Court's decision striking down a constitutional amendment narrowly approved by voters. Virginia's Democratic Governor Abigail Spanberger says the state will hold this year's elections under the current districts. It's the latest twist in a partisan redistricting frenzy that kicked off last year, now supercharged by a Louisiana case in which the Supreme Court weakened the Voting Rights Act. Jennifer King, Washington.
15: There's talk of a possible indictment against a high-ranking Cuban official.
17: According to three people familiar with the matter, the Justice Department is preparing to seek an indictment against former Cuban President Raul Castro, and that the potential indictment is connected to Castro's alleged role in the 1996 shootdown of four planes operated by the Miami-based exile group Brothers to the Rescue. Prosecutors in Miami have been building cases against senior Cuban officials amid renewed pressure from South Florida Republicans and a pledge earlier this year by President Donald Trump to orchestrate a friendly takeover. I'm Lisa Dwyer.
15: Workers on New York's Long Island Railroad are officially on strike, paralyzing the busiest commuter rail system in North America. Labor unions representing about half the system's workers announced the walkout early this morning after negotiations with the Metropolitan Transportation Authority failed to produce a new contract. The strike will force the roughly 250,000 people who ride the system each weekday to either work from home or find alternative routes into New York City from its Long Island suburbs, causing traffic jams and choked highways. News and analysis at townhall.com.
18: Larry Elder here. You know, I think a lot of people just accept pain, like, this is just how it is now. I don't think that has to be true. Let me tell you about George. 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Works 10-hour days driving a garbage truck in and out all day. It really did a number on his knee. He said it got so bad, he couldn't even bend it. Now think about that. Trying to work, take care of your family, and your body just isn't cooperating. Well, George tried Relief Factor, and this is what got me. He said, I can bend my knee again with very little pain. Simple, but when you get something like that back, it matters. My brother Kirk had difficulty going up and down the stairs in the morning until he followed my advice. 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
15: 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Senior Director of Museum and Archival Collections Andy Leach takes us on a tour of what visitors get to see.
19: It's the largest collection of his personal artifacts ever publicly displayed. The first one covers from the beginning, 1970 through about 1972, And the second wall case covers 73 and 74. It's a recreation of the home that they have in Scotland. And Paul still owns that home. And this is a recreation of their kitchen with photos and some lyrics about Scotland and the country and some photos that Linda took. I think Wings leaves a legacy of, you know, a band that was centered around collaboration, creativity, risk-taking, experimentation, and just a brilliant, brilliant body of music.
15: More news at townhall.com. Concerns are mounting as another Ebola outbreak is confirmed in Congo, where dozens of people have already died there. We hear more on this developing story from correspondent Kayleen Morgan, reporting from Johannesburg.
20: Officials say the outbreak is worrying because some cases have been detected near Bunia, a major city close to the borders of Uganda and South Sudan. Experts warn cross-border travel and ongoing insecurity in the region could make the virus harder to contain. Scientists are also investigating whether this may be a different Ebola strain than the one most current vaccines target. This is Congo's 17th recorded Ebola outbreak since the virus first emerged there in 1976. Ebola spreads through contact with infected bodily fluids and can cause fever, vomiting, and severe weakness. The disease can be deadly if not treated quickly.
15: You'll find more on these stories at townhall.com. I'm Ron Taylor reporting.
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24: 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That was Dr. Matt Meehan from Hillsdale in D.C. He's back today to talk about his new one, The American Book of Fables. And then stick around later on, Randy Barnett is back. We'll talk about his delightful new book, Felony Review, Tales of True Crime and Corruption in Chicago. First, we're joined by Dr. Matt Meehan. He's Associate Dean and Associate Professor of Government at Hillsdale in D.C., also a best-selling author. His previous works include Mr. Meehan's Mildly Amusing Mythical Mammals and The Handsome Little Cygnet. The new book is bigger than the others. We'll discuss it in a moment. It's called The American Book of Fables.
1: Matt, thanks so much for joining us.
23: Thanks for having me, Scott.
1: Excited to talk to you about the American Book of Fables. I follow you on X, so I saw a lot of the research, the travels across the country that went into the American Book of Fables. You've written two previous books for younger audiences. This one is different. It's for young people. It's for teenagers. It's for adults as well. What made you want to create this kind of book, something more expansive and very American in its scope?
23: I wanted to do the American Book of Fables in honor of the 250th birthday of the country. And that's why it features the Declaration of Independence interwoven through 13 regions of the country. That's hence the travel. But I also wanted it not to just be a flash in the pan for A250, which is why it's a big, hefty, kind of hardback, heirloom, coffee table style. It's a big, fat, beautiful book with all these illustrations in it, because I actually want people to be able to grow up with it. So you can read it as a child with nursery rhymes for littles. There's sections just for littles,
1: right?
23: Although really it's for everyone. Then there's sections for middles, which are fables and stories and poems. And then there's sections for bigs, which have primary sources from the founding and from all across the history of the country and different local history and regions, but also poems, Socratic dialogues. Think like Animal Farm meets Aesop meets Hugh Manatee, this manatee that travels around through the whole country. And it's designed for the whole family to enjoy, but also for a child to grow up with. And you read it again and again, like a great book.
1: I know when developing shows, books, creative content, sometimes things just click into place. Was there a moment when you said, oh, no, that's the format. That's exactly how I want to approach this in terms of, again, appealing to sort of a lifelong love of reading an American Book of Fables?
23: When I finally seized upon the engine of traveling from region to region, 13 chapters in honor of the 13 colonies, that's when I realized, now I can actually key all these nursery rhymes, these fables, these stories to local history and national history and tie the whole sort of union together through the Declaration. And so each of them winds up being this commentary on the lines of the Declaration. So one chapter is just the word life. Another is liberty, and another is pursuit of happiness. Others are the abuses of King George, then the abuses of Parliament. That's when you go to the desert.
1: Yeah.
23: So once I saw that, that's when it was off to the races.
1: So what makes something in your mind truly an American fable that deserved inclusion in this book?
23: So the fable tradition is old, very old. It's Book of Proverbs, King Solomon in scripture. It's in Greece. It's in Rome. And the Romans were actually the big fabulists. A lot of Aesop collections they realize are from that time. So in one sense, there's nothing new in doing fables because it's part of the Western tradition. But an American fable, I think, has two characteristics. One, it is about America and our experience, our animals, our history, our lands, our folklore. But it is also about the special virtues and the kind of sort of way virtues take shape in a people who want to be self-governing, i.e. free people. And that's different than different kinds of regimes, monarchies, oligarchies, tribes, nations. So there's a heavy emphasis on wit and wisdom, which is a theme that Ben Franklin put in Poor Richard's Almanac. And we can talk more about it, but it turns out Aristotle says wit is actually a virtue, but it has to be trained up.
1: Matt Meehan with us. His new book is The American Book of Fables, which you can order now. The book, as you sort of have outlined, treats America as a character in the book, too, through rivers and mountains and the plains and the deserts. How does that tie into what you're trying to accomplish in the book and our celebration of America 250?
23: The history of the country is its founding, obviously. It's pre-founding. We go to the Puritan New England and see the frontier of Florida from the very beginnings when the British and the Spanish were sort of at odds. But the entire experience of the settlement of the country is part of what has made our national character and the implementing of that founding, the sort of the declaration of those words that touched off all of this motion, I say in the book. And part of that is this incredible encounter that the American people had again and again in different ways with the land. And that did two things. And I think they're important virtues for us to imitate, even though we're not settling the land anymore. We need to sort of experience it vicariously through the settlement of the country. And those are these: providence, right? Sort of this awe and thankfulness that this incredibly fertile, beautiful, rugged, wild just unbelievably amazing landscape was ours and given to us in a certain sense. Like it was, you know, yes, there were Indians. Yes, there was a settlement and difficulties. And I cover all that actually and handle it, I think, very delicately in the book to try to explain the ethics of how we could have done it better, but how we did a lot of good things. Mm-hmm. And we should celebrate those too. But that's a kind of gratefulness, a thankfulness, right? And so when the character of the land is in the book, it's almost like the character of Providence sort of quietly, right? Is this gift uh-huh. of this beautiful land. And then the other one is all of the different virtues of self-governance require to shift for yourself on difficult terrain, right? You got to cut down forests. You got to dam rivers. You got to kill a cougar before he kills your cattle.
1: Uh-huh.
23: And now obviously there's a whole ecological thing about preserving, and I feature the national parks. There's a whole story about how we saved a couple species from extinction. So it's not just about shooting, you know, wild animals, but that's part of it. You've got to settle the land. And so it's the virtues that you gather from that, but it's also the gratitude of recognizing that it's America the Beautiful, right? Given to us by God.
1: Matt Meehan with us. His new book is The American Book of Fables. If you follow Matt on X, you saw pictures of his travels across the country. You mentioned pontoons. You're in the Everglades. I don't know how many gators you saw.
23: Crocodiles.
1: Yeah, you went all over the place, looking at places, looking at landscapes, experiencing the country. Were there particular incidences that inspired specific selections in the American Book of Fables?
23: Many. For instance, I found this place off the Bay of Biscayne, just east of the Everglades when I was down there. I was on an NEH grant doing research and won the Innovation Prize Heritage too. And so I was doing all this research and I found the Deering Estate, which is this little quay off of the ocean in front of this beautiful old sort of lodge, with palm trees, and has a freshwater spring, and the manatees come and drink the fresh water because they're in the salt water most mm-hmm. of the time, but they'll drink the fresh water there. And so I'm like, this is the perfect place to have a congress at the beginning of the book. So the manatees, you know, in Congress is the first thing on the Declaration of Independence as it was published, at least. And so it's about what does it mean to be a social animal?
1: Uh-huh.
23: And it's also a hurricane because the declaration was started in a storm. So I found this perfect place, the Deering Estate, for the first.
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0: In his new movie, The Dragon's Prophecy, Dinesh D'Souza brings the new Middle East into focus with a message of perseverance, faith, and a shared global destiny.
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4: Israel and Christians are coming together in a way they have never been before, since the Book of Acts.
0: But is this the end of Hamas and radical Islam? What does the Bible say?
4: 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We don't accept what the enemy wants to do with our culture. We don't accept what he wants to do with the nation. 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
0: Powerful, prophetic, a must-see movie based on Jonathan Cahn's international bestseller, The Dragon's Prophecy, combines history and scripture with faith, justice, and renewal. 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
5: Hi, I'm Mary, a student at Hillsdale College. Here is President of Hillsdale College, Dr. Larry Arn, on the separation of church and state.
25: 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Far from being hostile or indifferent to religion, America's founders understood the theology of the Declaration to be an essential part of the education of citizens.
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6: Welcome to the Old Ball Game, where we talk about the past of America's favorite pastime. I'm Tate Christensen. Today we talk about the first night game played in the MLB. In 1935, the Cincinnati Reds were a struggling team. They could hardly draw a crowd, averaging about 2,000 fans per game. The idea was presented to bring lights to Cincinnati's Crawley Field in an attempt to bring more fans to the game. They thought that bringing in these lights would help the games to be played in the evening or at night so that people could come when they were off work. On May 24, 1935, a crowd of 20,422 fans gathered to watch the game between the Reds and the Phillies. From Washington, D.C., Franklin D. Roosevelt flipped the ceremonial switch, and lights turned on in Cincinnati, and the game was played. The Reds beat the Phillies 2-1 that night, and later in 1935, seven more night games were held in Cincinnati. Night games were later expanded to other teams in other cities. This has been the Old Ball Game on Radio Free Hillsdale 101.7 FM.
7: Welcome to the Grammar Minute, where we're saving the English language 60 seconds at a time. I'm Lauren Smith, and here are some words you may have been using that don't exist. Runner-ups should be runners-up. A lot is never one word unless you're talking about, say, allotting a piece of property. A lot is two words. Participator is... No, it should be participant. Mischievous should be mischievous, with three syllables instead of four. Thusly might be a favorite of college students writing papers, but it's not a word either. Just say thus. English is an ever-evolving language, and things change over time. Just pick up a copy of Chaucer if you aren't sure how much they've changed. When in doubt about whether a commonly used word is acceptable, consult a dictionary. This can also help you judge whether the word is formal enough to be used in print. That's your Grammar Minute. Visit the

0: We're back on the Radio Free Hillsdale Hour. I'm Scott Bertram. I want to say hello and thanks to our listeners at various affiliates all across the country, including WFLI, AM 1070, 96.1, and 100.3 FM in Chattanooga, Tennessee. It's the big one, and we thank you for tuning in. Also, WHBL, Sheboygan's station, 1330 AM and 101.5 FM, and WIBX, 950 AM and 106.9 FM in Utica, New York. Thank you for tuning in to the Radio Free Hillsdale Hour. Matt Meehan is with us from Hillsdale in D.C. His new book, The American Book of Fables, just in time for America 250. Matt, John Folley is back to do the illustrations in The American Book of Fables, and the illustrations are a big part of the experience, from the cover to many inside. How does your illustrator, John Folley, help shape the final product, the final book of the American Book of Fables?
1: So John and I work on every illustration very closely. We have insane Google Docs, bizarre text streams. We're going back and forth with reference images and ideas. And he's a realist impressionist from the Boston School through the École des Beaux-Arts. You can trace his lineage all the way back to Florence, master apprentice to literally Raphael's workshop in Florence, the Raphael. He's a classically trained rock star, and the artwork is his best ever by far. Like, it's truly amazing. He came with me to Glacier National in Yellowstone, and some of the paintings he painted on site that are in the book, he did on site oil and watercolor painting of some of the places we knew we were going to do fables, like Old Faithful and different places like that. And so the book is beautiful, and we have pen and ink, we have watercolor, and then we have 13 gorgeous oil 2-page spreads for each 13 of the 13 regions that are covered in the 13 chapters. Mm-hmm. But we did pen and ink, watercolor to oil in this almost kind of the way the Declaration of Independence is. In one sense, it's a scrawled document, but it takes on life. Like, we inhabit those principles. We live out liberty. We fight a civil war to make sure everybody's free. Like, this kind of like something going from a scribble to out to the lived full color experience. John helped me basically create this beautiful kind of motif, and the book actually inside is a kind of interior is breathtakingly beautiful too. The graphic design, yes, which John helped spearhead with Sophia and myself.
0: Matt Meehan with us. The book is The American Book of Fables. You spend time when you're not raising children in the world of education, now at Hillsdale College and Hillsdale in D.C., but also previously teaching and helping to shape young adults as well. What do you think that these stories and fables do that the textbooks and lectures can't do?
1: It's a great question. Aristotle has this line where he says, basically in the De Anima, that no one can think without an image. And historical textbooks will give historical images, which are good. Mm-hmm. But if you use some art, you can actually shape even more economically, even more vivid. You can sort of heighten the beauty and truth beyond history into something that is even more memorable and more sort of delightful. And so that's one thing that a textbook can't do, is that heightened, ornamented beauty and truth. But the other thing that fables do, right, besides giving a kind of image of good things that help you live well and think clearly, is it also can train your wit in a way that you can't with a textbook. A textbook, what's said there is always true. Mm-hmm. Whereas when you use a fable, there are snakes with forked tongues. There is a big, you know, big grumpy buffalo that doesn't quite have it all worked out. You know, there's humanity who makes a lot of sense, but then sometimes gets too bossy, right? There's the complexity of character that fable allows for, because fables are not that simple. Mm-hmm. There's always a simple part to a fable that a child can get, but most fables open up with a world of different sort of moral technical knowledge, like, oh, I can be much smarter about being good. And that's what a fable can do, is train up that, like I mentioned earlier, that good mother wit, that you can see through the apparent virtue of something and find a flaw, or you can see through the apparent viciousness and find a virtue. And that's something that you have to be a good American citizen and a good person, I would argue. And you need literature, and particularly fable, to do that.
0: I want to ask another virtue question, and we've had this conversation previously, but it's a good time to bring it back. Patriotism. Is patriotism a virtue? Should we strive to love our country? Should we strive to instill that love and understanding of country in our young people?
1: Yeah, it actually is a moral virtue. Like in the tradition, like it is something you're supposed to do. It's an active condition of the soul involved in moral choice. And it is that to love and honor and revere, right, your forefathers. And we begin the book with a dedication and a thanks to our forefathers and our forebears. But the trick is a constitutional republic that is dedicated to natural rights is a series of principles. But it turns out that patriotism doesn't easily map onto a series of ideas. They map onto people, right? The patria, the fathers, right? Or fathers and mothers. And it's not just the founding fathers. It's all of our ancestors, the people who came before us, who built the roads, who settled Nebraska, right? Who drained the swamps in Louisiana to some fertilizable land. Uh-huh. All the cool things that people have sacrificed. All those guys who died building the Brooklyn Bridge. That's part of patria, right? And so what I try to do is, each chapter merges the principles of the Declaration and our Constitution, which we should care about, with the thing that's frankly easier to love and is the preservative of that. This is why the left, forgive me for a minute for getting a little polemical, they always attack the founding fathers as gross or the previous generations as gross and bad. Why? Because the principles, it's hard to love the principles if you don't know, if you hate the prod or the producer of the principle, right? So you have to wrap these two things up. And I think, frankly, the dialogue today is, no, we're a creedal nation, we're principles only, or no, it's the heritage Americans or the roots of this, that, and the other. I feel like the little girl in the meme, like macaroni, like why not both, you know, macaroni and cheese, you know, it's like, it's both. And patriotism is a virtue that I think is a way forward, because you ask, oh, we have to love our fathers and revere them. Well, why are there our fathers? Because they founded a nation with these principles, et cetera, right? So this is the kind of sort of double thinking, the wit and what wisdom of what it is to be an American. And the book tries to help us with that.
2: Matt Meehan and the American Book of Fables, you've done this a time or two before with prior books. And I wonder what you've learned, or perhaps even just what you love about the way that kids and families engage with the stories that you're telling.
1: So, like I said earlier, I kind of want these family books so people can grow up with the book. That is the thing I love is, I mean, Meehan's Mammals was 2018, I think. So we're, you know, it's been out for a while.
2: Yeah.
1: And you get these older kids who are like, oh, I read your book. I read it again and again. You know, like sort of families that have sort of gotten to know it. I try with my books to, like, the book is like a little seed and it sprouts and it can grow. And the more you look at it, the more you see the layers and the meaning. And so I actually, it's one of my favorite things. And my hope is that I'm long dead before this one grows to full height, because this is a big book. It might be a little mustard seed of a book, but hopefully it grows very big. But I love watching families grow with my book, and then their older kids, or their, you know, tell you like, oh, I know what that one's about. You're like, oh, awesome. You know, maybe you're right, maybe you're wrong. Keep reading.
2: Matt Meehan is Associate Dean and Associate Professor of Government at Hillsdale in D.C., and his new book with

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4: I'm Bob Agnew in Washington. Iran's foreign minister says a lack of trust remains the biggest obstacle in negotiations to end the war with the United States. President Trump earlier this week dismissed Iran's latest formal proposal as what he called garbage. The president has demanded a major rollback of Iran's nuclear activities. Iran insisted it has the right to enrich uranium. President Trump says the country simply must abandon any thought of ever having a nuclear weapon. Workers on New York's Long Island Railroad are on strike, paralyzing the busiest commuter rail system in North America. Labor unions, representing about half the system's workers, announced the walkout early today after negotiations with the Metropolitan Transportation Authority failed to produce a new contract. The Supreme Court has rejected Virginia's bid to restore a congressional map that would have given Democrats a chance to pick up four additional seats in the House of Representatives. This is SRN News.
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8: Welcome to the Grammar Minute, where we're saving the English language 60 seconds at a time. I'm Lauren Smith, and I'm here to talk about ChatGPT. I'm a writer of both news and fiction by trade, so I'm in one of the jobs people think ChatGPT could eliminate. So, am I worried? The answer is no, and the reason is that grammar isn't everything. I know that's a weird thing for me to say, but it's true. Good grammar alone doesn't make for good writing, and even though ChatGPT has generally correct grammar and constructs pieces that wouldn't get too many marks in red pen, it's still currently unable to generate anything resembling written art. So here's the question. How can writers stay ahead of ChatGPT? The answer is write like a human. Be expressive. Use good grammar, of course, but also go beyond the grammar into style and tone and voice. Learn to be yourself in your writing and cultivate yourself into the kind of writer people will want to read. That's your Grammar Minute.
9: 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We're joined by Randy Barnett. He is a professor of constitutional law at Georgetown University Law Center. He directs the Georgetown Center for the Constitution. Also, prolific author, great originalist. He's been on the program before. His brand new book is called Felony Review, Tales of True Crime and Corruption in Chicago. Randy, thanks so much for joining us.
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9: This is a treat. We talked to you about A Life for Liberty, The Making of an American Originalist. And inside that book, the memoir, is this mention of your time working in Chicago as a

0: ADA and in other roles, and I didn't know that about your past. And now you've got an entire book with stories from this really interesting time. Why an entire separate book from the memoir, even, about your time in Chicago?
1: Well, the memoir, as your memoir, as you will recall, is very, very long.
0: Yeah.
1: Maybe a little too long, but I had my reasons. However, adding this material in would have made it impossibly long. And so the only way to get the memoir out the door was to take these chapters out of the memoir. And then by doing that, I was actually able to blow them up. And add a lot more detail, add a lot more cases, add backgrounds on the individuals I was dealing with, the lawyers I was working with, add more information about what happened after the cases than I even knew about. And also draw lessons throughout the book, spontaneously, so to speak, as I tell stories, lessons about the criminal justice system, lessons about lawyering. And all of that would have been impossible within the framework of a lifetime memoir that really traces my path to being a constitutional law professor.
0: Why'd you want to be a prosecutor? How did that end up being where you ended up?
1: Well, it's pretty simple. I'm a child of TV, and the TV show came on when I was 10 years old called The Defenders, starring E.G. Marshall and Robert Reed as a father-son criminal defense team in New York, filmed on location in New York. It was inspiring. It was gritty. And one of the things, in hindsight, I realized for why that was the show that made me want to be a lawyer and not Perry Mason, which was on every Sunday night, is that Perry Mason was about solving murders and The Defenders was about practicing law. And ultimately, it was about justice, with it making the criminal justice system work. And that actually, now that I've gone back and rewatched episodes of The Defenders, that included cooperation by the prosecutors and judges, as well as the father-son legal defense team, the Prestons. That's what got me into it. And then whether I was going to be a defense lawyer or prosecutor, that sort of was an open question until I got into law school. And for various reasons, I opted for the prosecution side. But I could have been a public defender. I would have been happy to be. Maybe if the Cook County Public Defender's Office wasn't as political as it was, and my future there would have been much more up in doubt, as opposed to the prosecutor's office, which at the time I went in there was a Republican-held office in which promotion was based on merit.
0: Felony Review is the new book from Randy Barnett. You mentioned you draw some lessons, learn some things perhaps in reviewing material. Early in the book, you point out that one of the benefits of the rule of law, which requires that like cases be treated alike, is that any deviation from the norm is a signal, a potential signal of something improper. How did that help you in your early days?
1: Right. Well, it was a lesson that I drew from the first case that got fixed out from under me in auto theft preliminary hearing court, a big chop shop case involving taking stolen cars, chopping them down for parts, which was a kind of a murder one type case if you're working auto theft. And we had a case come up where it was a preliminary hearing and the judge had a standing rule, no motions to dismiss at preliminary hearing. And as the defense attorney is cross-examining the arresting officer, and the arresting officer is admitting to circumstances that sound an awful lot like an illegal search, we object beyond the scope of preliminary hearing because, you know, we're not supposed to do that here. And then the judge overrules that objection, and we went, oh my. Now, that's a complete deviation from his standing practice. And so then we knew when the case was thrown out that not only was the cop on the take, but the judge was on the take too. And in Felony Review, I'm able to name names of all the people who were on the take because they ultimately ended up facing justice themselves.
0: Yes. Operation Greylord, a well-known sting in the Chicago area. I want to come back to that in a little bit. That first judge that we meet a lot of judges in this book, and they're all such rich characters. Judge John J. Devine, Dollars Devine, the nickname for him, because he is on the take and fixing some of these cases. He's not the only one, though, and this happens to you not infrequently through your career. What is it like as a prosecutor working with a deck known to be stacked against you?
1: Well, in fairness to the Cook County judiciary, this was primarily done at the misdemeanor level and the traffic court level, because that's where you could do high volume of small dollar corruptions, make a lot of money, mm-hmm. but not raise a lot of political heat. By the time you get to the felony trial courts, things were on the level. And those judges had their strengths and their weaknesses, but being on the take was not one of them, with one exception, which I do talk about in the book, but only one. And, you know, he didn't actually fix a case out from under me, but later on we discovered he'd fixed some other cases. But he was the only circuit court judge in the history of the circuit court to be convicted of throwing a murder case for money. So that was very unusual, Scott. Mm-hmm.
0: Talking with Randy Barnett, his brand new book, Felony Review, Tales of True Crime and Corruption in Chicago. There's a really interesting part in here where you answer the question, why do criminals confess to the police? Why don't they shut up? Why aren't they silent? Why do people feel like they want to or have to? Why do they confess to police?
1: Well, first of all, let's talk about the felony review unit, because that's where I got the opportunity yes. to examine so many defendants or people who are accused and get confessions. The felony review unit is a specialized unit in Chicago that was set up as a result of an arrangement between the Chicago Police Department, a unit of the municipality of the city of Chicago, and the Cook County State's Attorney's Office, who works for Cook County. They have no corporate relationship with each other, but they enter an agreement that say that no felony charges could be brought by a Chicago police officer without approval of a Cook County state's attorney. And that meant you needed a full-time unit of state's attorneys available to go to district police stations, interview witnesses, talk to the cops, try to get statements or confessions from accused if possible. And the felony review was set up to be this 24/7 unit. I was on it for 9 months. You work an all-day shift for 3 days, and then you get 3 days off and you work an all-night shift. You have your own squad car. Your offices are in the police station, you don't go to court. Mm-hmm. It's fascinating. It is the core of felony review, the book, in addition to my trial experience. And so that's the reason why I was interviewing a whole lot of people in the police stations. Prosecutors never get to talk to the accused, because by the time the prosecutor sees them, they're represented by counsel.
0: Right.
1: But if you're in the police stations on felony review, you do get to talk to them. And so I took a lot of confessions, and I was able to draw some generalizations from the confessions I took.
0: What's the most prominent one? I mean, what is the most likely reason, most common reason that a criminal is going to confess to the police?
1: That's very easy. They don't know they're confessing. They're trying to talk themselves out of a crime. And by trying to talk themselves out of a crime, they're actually talking themselves into a crime. So let me give you an example. As somebody says, my brother and I did go and try to rip off the former cellmate drug dealer of my brother, but it was my brother who stabbed him to death, not me. Well, they're trying to get themselves, both brothers, by the way, in that case, both Robert King and George King each made a statement like that against the other one. And I had to try both of them separately because of that. Mm-hmm. But in each case, they were basically confessing to felony murder. It didn't matter which one of them stabbed. I'm not 100% sure I know which one of them stabbed Gregory Perkins to death, uh-huh. but it didn't matter. Legally, they confess.
0: Randy Barnett is with us, noted constitutional expert, also professor of law at Georgetown University. His new book is Felony Review. It is a fun read. When we return, I'll ask him about witnessing voter fraud in Chicago, if you can believe it, and also the biggest mistakes he made while on the job. Randy Barnett continues with us in just a moment. I'm Scott Bertram. This is the Radio Free Hillsdale Hour.

0: In a world where more and more people decide what's right and wrong based on how they feel, what happens when feelings become the only moral standard? If emotions alone define truth, then who decides why murder, theft, or violence are wrong? And if someone feels justified in destroying property or harming others, on what basis can society say they're wrong? For 50 years, Dennis Prager has challenged audiences around the world to think deeply about the moral foundations of civilization. In his new book, If There Is No God, he confronts the biggest questions of human existence. 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And can morality survive without God? 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
1: President Trump has triggered a $200 billion tech disruption, and Wall Street is asleep at the switch. This $200 billion investment in chip technology could make today's artificial intelligence chips obsolete. Technology that will make today's AI data centers a thing of the past, like IBM's old mainframes. While most investors are focused on old-fashioned AI, there are three companies quietly building a trillion-dollar triangle that could transform every tech sector on Earth. These three companies are gearing up to develop and manufacture supercomputers the size of a dinner plate. Institutions like Vanguard, BlackRock, and State Street are pouring more than $200 billion into this AI revolution. Investment guru George Gilder has been predicting tech revolutions for more than 40 years, including the iPhone, Netflix, and Amazon. 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
2: We're saving the English language 60 seconds at a time. I'm Lauren Smith, and today we're going to talk spelling. Specifically, spelling on those pesky words that sometimes end with S but sometimes don't, like toward and afterward. The difference here, as you may already have guessed from just how it looks, is American versus British spellings. In America, we spell it without the extra S. In most other English-speaking countries, besides our good neighbor Canada, which also values concision, it's spelled with the S. They are completely interchangeable and both forms are perfectly correct. Unless you're following a style guide, in which case you might want to check to make sure. AP Style, for example, requires that the extra S be cut to comply with American spellings when used in any sort of news writing. And that's your Grammar Minute. Visit thegrammarminute.com for more tips and tricks.

0: We're back on the Radio Free Hillsdale Hour. I'm Scott Bertram. Noted constitutional scholar and professor Randy Barnett is with us. His new book is Felony Review, Tales of True Crime and Corruption in Chicago. Randy, in our first conversation, or our conversation about A Life for Liberty, I think we brought up this question about how, as a prosecutor, you would deal with these low-level drug cases that could result in jail time for the accused when that's not something that you necessarily believed in. And there's a portion in Felony Review when you talk about you're about to prosecute a death penalty case when at the time you were anti-death penalty. How did you juggle those, you know, those conflicts and what ended up happening in that case?
1: Well, there weren't that many conflicts, happily. The drug conflict was resolved by the fact that I worked the misdemeanor drug court.
0: Right.
1: My boss at the time, the Cook County State's Attorney, had a very liberal policy on personal possession, so you could get diversion. So I never sent anybody to jail for drugs. And then when it came to this one case, this death penalty case, it ultimately pled out. And so I never really had to do what I was probably going to do, which was try the case. Hmm. But it was an interesting phenomenon, and it also goes to my contrary nature. When I was in college, I was for the death penalty. When I was a prosecutor, I was against it. And now that I'm a law professor in liberal law professor land, I'm for it again.
0: Randy, I think it's my favorite part of Felony Review is the twist in the end. And we've already alluded to this Operation Gray Lord probe, which resulted in a number of high profile judges and others in Chicago being put behind bars. And there's a wonderful twist that you can't see coming. I'll leave it to readers to find out for themselves. Okay. But also in the book, you have a story about witnessing voter fraud in Chicago, which is very hard for me to believe that happens there, but you say it does. And one of the lessons you draw here is that requiring matching signatures is the most important way to combat voter fraud. Why does that work?
1: Well, we were on election patrol, and I thought election patrol was just a waste of time. What was I ever going to do on election patrol? The only thing that we could do when we showed up at a polling place as state's attorneys was to stand behind the judges, mm-hmm. who were supposed to be Democratic and Republican judges, but they were all Democratic judges because there are no Republicans in Chicago. and what they're supposed to do is somebody goes to fill out a card to vote. He signs the card. It goes up to the desk, and then he shows them the card, and then they compare the signature in the card with the signature in the voter registration binder. And if they match, they give him a ballot. And I'm looking down, watching the signature comparison, and there's absolutely no comparison. This person, I'm looking down, there's no comparison between the card and the binder. They're just completely different. Then I look up, and I see I'm looking at a kid. I'm looking at a teenager, an older teenager, who probably isn't old enough to vote anyway. And so I'm stuck. I got to do something about it. And then the book talks about how hard it was to get anybody to do something about it. There's a Chicago police department, a Chicago police officer there assigned. He wouldn't do anything about it. And I was being escorted by a Cook County Sheriff's policeman, and he wouldn't do anything about it.
0: Uh-huh.
1: So the book talks about how I was ultimately able to get somebody to do something about it. And ultimately, the kid was given, you know, supervision down the line when it was adjudicated. But it was a very interesting example of how voter fraud is done without voter ID, mm-hmm. without voter verification. And it's an old story.
0: Randy Barnett with us. His book, Felony Review, Tales of True Crime and Corruption in Chicago, available now. Rich characters throughout the book. You are not shy about explaining things you did wrong, from forgetting to read someone Miranda rights at one point. Your first cross-examination didn't go all that well, though you still got the conviction. You had a conviction overturned because of the way you presented your closing argument. Would you be willing to identify, in your mind, the biggest mistake you made while working in Chicago?
1: Well, I think it's the last one. It was during closing argument, I accused the defense lawyers of engaging in cheap lawyers' tricks, which they had done. But in fact, the appellate court thought that was improper closing argument, and the conviction was reversed. The defendant ultimately pled guilty, upon, you know, remand after conviction. But that was the biggest mistake I made. And it was, you know, here's the thing. It wasn't only my fault. The defense objected to my saying that.
0: Uh-huh.
1: And if the judge had sustained the objection, I would have stopped. But the judge overruled the objection, and I kept going. So there were two people in the court that made that mistake one day. It was me and the cop of that court, which is the judge. If all the judge had to do was say objection sustained, and we both would have been saved that reversal.
2: You worked with and under a few names that became very prominent and important in Chicago, both Democrats, Richard M. Daley, the son of Richard J. Daley, who was then mayor of Chicago after serving in the prosecutor's office. And then Dick Devine, who then became, I forget the exact title, but what chief prosecutor, state's attorney in Cook County years after the fact. Both guys, pretty partisan Democrats. You are not. What was it like working underneath and with them?
1: I worked for Bernie Carey, the Republican, former FBI agent, reform state's attorney, someone who actually helped initiate Operation Greylord for 3 years. And we really prided ourselves on being a professional outfit and nonpartisan professional. You know, most of the people I work with were Democrats, had been hired by Ed Hanrahan prior to Carey coming in. And then when Rich Daley won, after I was there for 3 years, the next day after the election, it was like a morgue. It was like a wake at the office, because we just felt like all of our professionalism was going to go down the drain, and we were going to be just another corrupt Chicago institution, or maybe as political as the public defender's office was. But that's not what happened. It turns out that Richard Daley, Richie Daley, the son of the mayor, who had his eyes set on being mayor himself, decided that the way to for a political future is to be an effective prosecutor. And so, much to my surprise and other people's surprise, all the supervisors normally have to resign. They resigned. And the people that he promoted from within were the good people. Mm. There was a few partisan people, partisan Democrat type people, who he didn't promote. And so at least for the time I was there, he ran the office wonderfully. And before I left, before I resigned, I took a leave of absence to go to University of Chicago Law School before I could get a teaching job. But after I formally resigned, I made an appointment to go meet with him in the Daley Center just to thank him for being, you know, a stand-up prosecutor when I worked for him, because he was.
2: Randy Barnett with us. Felony Review is the new book. I know you a little bit, and I know you keep things. You've sent me emails where you have pictures and items from the past. And I have to imagine that all those things, and some of them pop up as figures in the book, are a big help when it comes to remembering details, filling in blanks, and again, making these stories and characters come to life in this book about crime and corruption in Chicago. Did you intentionally do that? Did you say, I need to keep all this stuff? I got to take copious notes. Was that intentional back then?
1: I'm a pack rat, and I'm very sentimental.
2: Yeah.
1: And I just can't part with things I have a sentimental attachment to. And that was the thing. But I thought something that totally nobody has really asked me about, but you're sort of alluding to, is one of the practices I decided to do when I started in the felony trial courts was I ordered up and kept a copy of the mugshot mm-hmm. of every defendant I tried a jury trial of. And so I actually have a complete collection of Chicago Police Department mugshots for every jury trial. And all those mugshots are in the book.
2: They are in the book. I want to close, Randy, with a question about the postscript, which is a bit of fun. These letters that you wrote to Grant Tinker at NBC about Hill Street Blues, Stephen Bochco, who was the creator of L.A. Law in the 1980s. And, the title is Better Than TV. What are the biggest things that TV writers get wrong when they try to create these prosecutors and these characters in their shows?
1: Yeah. Well, the biggest thing is that they consider prosecutors to be adversaries to the police. Mm-hmm. And we are not. We tend to work with the police. We're part of law enforcement ourselves, although Law and Order gets that part right. But I would think the biggest thing that bothers me is just the way people talk to each other on TV. They mm-hmm. give speeches on Law and Order. They give speeches all the time. The way people talk is a lot more like The Wire. The Wire is the closest thing we have to what it's really like. And it's a cop show, not a lawyer show.
2: Right.
1: And the prosecutor is an intimate part of The Wire. And that's what we were. We work with law enforcement, and we're not the same as they are. And in some respects, on Felony Review, we're there to check them, but we're also there to help them. And I think that's the biggest thing they get wrong.
2: Randy Barnett is professor of constitutional law at Georgetown University Law Center, also directs the Georgetown Center for the Constitution.
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12: Breaking news at Town Hall. I'm Bob Agnew in Washington. The release of formerly classified government files on unidentified flying objects has now renewed online and social media speculation about UFOs. But on the Salem News program this week on Capitol Hill with Tony Perkins, House Speaker Mike Johnson, who holds the highest security clearances in Washington, says don't look for little green men anytime soon.
13: You can trust your Bible, Tony. I don't think there's any room for alien beings on other planets, okay? I mean, that's our worldview, and I think that's backed up by the facts. I've never seen anything that made me question any of that. Things like this take off online, and conspiracy theorists run wild with it. But look, I can assure you, if there were little green men somewhere within the federal government's position, you would have known about it long before now, okay?
12: Speaker Johnson's complete interview will be heard when This Week on Capitol Hill is broadcast, beginning at 10 a.m. Eastern Time today on the Salem News Channel. Iran's foreign minister says a lack of trust remains the biggest obstacle in negotiations to end the war with the United States. President Trump earlier this week dismissed Iran's latest formal proposal as what he called garbage. Ken Lormond has more on the U.S. effort to keep an eye on Iran's nuclear progress.
14: President Trump says the U.S. is closely monitoring Iran's nuclear material, highlighting Space Force surveillance that can identify individuals approaching storage in real time. He called securing that material a top priority and warned of decisive military action if Iranian forces try to access it. He is urging Tehran to comply with nuclear agreements.
12: This correspondent Ken Lorman reporting the Supreme Court has rejected Virginia's bid to restore a congressional map that would have given Democrats a chance to pick up four additional seats in the closely divided House of Representatives in the midterm elections. More from townhall.com.
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12: Nations across Asia are pushing for the use of more biofuels in transportation.
16: The idea is to slash dependence on imported fossil fuels, which have been disrupted by the Iran war. Asia is hardest hit by the ongoing energy shock, since most of the fossil fuel shipments through the now closed Strait of Hormuz were Asia-bound. India is considering allowing vehicles to run on 85% or even 100% ethanol. Meanwhile, Indonesia and Malaysia are both racing to increase fuel blending with similar ambitions of cutting back on imported fuels. Keith Peters reporting.
12: Walmart and Amazon are racing to speed up order deliveries in rural areas of the U.S. Small cities and towns are a rich source of untapped sales for whichever retailer builds a loyal base of online shoppers. In fact, analysts at investment bank Morgan Stanley estimate the underserved market could amount to about $1 trillion annually. Breaking news at townhall.com. Concerns are mounting as another Ebola outbreak is confirmed in Congo, with dozens of people already dead.
17: Officials say the outbreak is worrying because some cases have been detected near Bunia, a major city close to the borders of Uganda and South Sudan. Experts warn cross-border travel and ongoing insecurity in the region could make the virus harder to contain. Scientists are also investigating whether this may be a different Ebola strain than the one most current vaccines target. This is Congo's 17th recorded Ebola outbreak since the virus first emerged there in 1976. Ebola spreads through contact with infected bodily fluids and can cause fever, vomiting, and severe weakness. The disease can be deadly if not treated quickly.
12: Workers on New York's Long Island Railroad are on strike, paralyzing the busiest commuter rail system in all of North America. Labor unions representing about half the system's workers announced a walkout early today. More of these stories at Town Hall.
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21: It was a big week in the world of politics. What the heck happened? Donald Trump heading to China. A bombshell hearing on the fraud of Anthony Fauci. And new reconciliation bills in Congress? Let's break it all down this weekend. Plus, we'll chat with Mrs. Voice of Reason and owner of Hoosier Health on natural holistic remedies as we get ready for another pandemic.
0: This is the Voice of Reason with Andy Hoosier.

0: 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Kender Outdoors. Come on into the camp house and make yourself at home.
1: Yeah, come on in here. We're going to travel a little bit today. 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Pro Plan. It's a cast and blast on the show today. We're going to catch big green bass and go quail hunting. You can't ask for a better day than that, right? I want you guys to meet Cole Floyd. He fishes the Major League Fishing Bass Pro Tour, and he just won Stage 5. He won a big pile of money. He's a young guy. You're going to hear a lot more from Cole Floyd. He's coming up a little later on the show. And we're headed for the Rolling Plains Quail Research Ranch. We're going to talk to Mitchell Riggs. He's the operations manager at the Rolling Plains Quail Research Ranch between Roby and Snyder, West Texas. And I want to talk to him about the impact that these data centers and the electricity that it's going to take to fuel those places, how that's going to affect our quail hunting, our habitat. Yeah, it's a big deal. And he's the guy to talk to coming up a little later. Right now, though, speaking of West Texas, let's go to Midland, Odessa. That is home to the Texas Trophy Hunters Extravaganza this weekend. Logan Hall is back with me from the Trophy Hunters. Welcome back, Logan. How you doing this morning?
2: We are good. You know, we kicked off the show yesterday strong, and we are back here at the Midland County Horseshoe kicking things off again until 8 p.m.
3: You know, this is the second year now that you guys have gone out to Midland. The first year, you didn't know how it was going to go. It worked so well. We're back for a second year, and I'm guessing Friday numbers were strong yesterday.
2: Yes, Friday numbers were strong. You know, we were there from 3 p.m. to 7 p.m. last night, and it was a fantastic show, and we're looking forward to another full day and, you know, seeing all the families and kiddos out here in West Texas.
3: If you have been to a Texas Trophy Hunters Extravaganza show before in Fort Worth, San Antonio, or Houston, then you kind of know what to expect. You're not going to get cheated in Midland. It's the same big show with all of the great add-ons like rattlesnakes and stuff, right?
2: Yes, we have the rattlesnake pit. We have a petting zoo. We have tons of other stuff for the kiddos to enjoy. You know, it's jam-packed all day. We've got MB Ranch King. We've got Gary Robertson with Freak Game Calls doing his predator thing. We got Texas Parks and Wildlife. Guitar Ranch. We've got everybody here in the building, and we're just so excited to be here in Midland.
3: And lots of great exhibitors, too. If you would like to put a deer in the freezer or hang a real trophy on the wall, there are a lot of various opportunities that you can talk to all these guys about this weekend. And just about, Logan, anything you'd need to go hunting.
2: Yes, anything you need, feeders, blinds, gear to get you ready and going, you know, we've got it all under one roof, and that's the beauty in our shows.
3: What's it going to cost me to get in?
2: So today and tomorrow, you know, we have day passes. They're going to be $10. We also have a membership option upgrade that's $30, and then we have another membership option upgrade that's a total steal, and that's going to be $60, and that gets you a one-year membership to TTHA and a one-year membership to SCI. Now, that's a killer deal, but yes, we have day tickets, we have the passes for your memberships, you know, kind of whatever anybody wants. We're going to get you guys through the door.
3: Okay, this is Saturday. They're open again tomorrow, Sunday. It all closes out tomorrow afternoon. What are the hours today, Saturday, and tomorrow, Sunday?
2: We'll close at 8 p.m., and then on Sunday, we are here from 10 a.m., and then we will shut it down at 5 p.m.
3: Logan, I can't wait to see you there. It's always so much fun to go to Trophy Hunters, and it's even more fun when I get to hug your neck.
2: Yes, I'm so excited to see you, and travel safe getting out here, and it's going to be an amazing weekend.
1: It always is. When the Texas Trophy Hunters come to town, you guys have fun out there in the sand in Midland, Odessa this weekend. Hey, this is very cool. Up in Minnesota, not far from my buddy Woody Woods on Rainy Lake, right there on the Canadian border, Voyageurs National Park and Forest. They spotted mountain lions up there, cougars, on a trail camera during a wolf study by the University of Minnesota. What's the big deal? Well, it's the first time in more than 100 years that they've had evidence of cougars reproducing in Minnesota. Cougars were native to Minnesota before becoming locally extinct, and there has been no evidence of reproduction like I said, for more than 100 years in the eastern Midwest. That's east of the Dakotas and Nebraska, until recent reports from Michigan and now Minnesota. A female cougar with three large kittens caught on trail cameras by the University of Minnesota. You can see those photos at kinderoutdoors.com. I heard from the folks with the South Carolina Department of Natural Resources this week. They said, hey, Billy, please let everybody know that the sea turtles are nesting. The first two nests were discovered on May 6th, Edisto Beach State Park and Cape Romaine National Wildlife Refuge. They need your help this and every year as these turtles begin arriving and nesting. Please help protect them by turning off any beachfront lighting at night, and for sure, watch where you step. 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
2: 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Start your morning with a voice you know and trust. Dave Elswick, bringing you the issues that matter to Arkansas, the news behind the headlines, and conversations you won't hear anywhere else. Then, in the afternoon, stay informed and fired up with Doc Washburn, breaking down the biggest stories of the day and what they mean for you. And all day long, hear from some of the biggest voices in talk radio. CNN's Scott Jennings, Mike Gallagher, and Larry Elder, bringing you sharp insight, lively debate, and the perspective you've been looking for. News, opinion, insight, and the conversations shaping our community. 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
3: 50 years, we have tried sanctions. We've tried selective elimination of their most outrageous military leaders that have fingerprints on attacking and killing Americans, like Soleimani. We've done that under Bush, Obama, Trump 1, even modestly under Biden. We've attempted sanctions, and none of that has compelled them to stop their nuclear program. Again, as I say, President Trump is like, I want to clean out the barn of these persistent challenges that America faces to our national security around the world. And our national security is our trade relations, bilateral economic relations, the safety of our Americans that are traveling as tourists, of our military deployed abroad. And I want to get our ally to do more, whether it's in Europe or in the Gulf state, to defend the region in the Persian Gulf and be the first line of defense. So he's making big strategic decisions.
2: 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The Answer. This is 101.1. The Answer, where Little Rock comes to talk.

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1: 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Cole Floyd is 29 years old. He just won his first big red trophy on the Major League Fishing Bass Pro Tour Stage 5, Beaver Lake. Cole, welcome to the show, man. It's good to have you with me.
2: Appreciate it, man. I appreciate you having me on here, you know. It's a good sign.
3: You betcha. Leesburg, Ohio. Do you have big green bass in Ohio?
2: Man, we do not. Ohio is a pretty stubborn, tough state for bass fishing when it comes to that. That's for sure.
3: You don't see a lot of champions on the Major League Fishing Bass Pro Tour coming out of Ohio. You guys do have a pretty good football team up there in Ohio year in and year out.
2: That is true. That we do. That we do.
3: Hey, congratulations. Stage 5 winner on the Bass Pro Tour with Major League Fishing this summer. That is a good shot in the arm to the bass fishing career, brother.
2: Yes, it is. You know, I've been so close over the years, and especially last year, you know, I had a really, really good year last year. And, you know, I've been close, but I just, you know, I've yet to be able to pull it off. But it was cool to finally get to feel that, you know, feel that rush and finally get it done.
3: Yeah, you talk about close. You and Wesley Strader were, I mean, duking it out down the stretch on this thing, and it was an absolute last-second win. Set it up for folks that didn't get to see any of it.
2: Yeah, so, you know, practice went pretty good when I got there. You know, I've never been on Beaver Lake, so I did a lot of map study and stuff, and, you know, practice went pretty good. And, you know, long story short, so the tournament, when it started, we got a lot of rain, and the first day of the tournament, I struggled really bad. You know, I only had 15 pounds and had a tough day. And, you know, so the second day going out, you know, I had to regroup, had to make some adjustments. You know, my main area where I was catching my fish, you know, where I had a lot of bison practice, it got blown out, had a big storm come through. So, you know, a second day, about midway through the day, I was sitting towards dead last. I mean, I was doing terrible, just couldn't get nothing going. And, you know, later in the day, I decided to go back up that river and, check my main area, and it started to clean up a little bit. And, basically it's all history from there. You know, it started clean up, and I got to catching them up there really good. And, you know, I was able to save some stuff for that final day. And, you know, it came down to the wire, me and Wesley. You know, I had the lead most of the day, and, he came out of nowhere right there with about 30 minutes left and caught a five pounder and another one to bump me out of the lead. And, right there, the last 15, 20 minutes, I caught a scoreable fish to knock him out. So worked out pretty good.
3: Man, this Major League Fishing stuff, it's a heart attack in a boat is what it is. I'll never forget.
2: Yeah.
3: A red crest when Bobby Lane won it up on Grand Lake a couple of years ago. I was standing in the Coliseum watching on the big screen along with a bunch of you guys, and nobody was breathing. We're just standing there watching back and forth, back and forth, back and forth. He and Jacob Wheeler duking it out. And then he caught that last second fish to win the thing. It's just an amazing format. I absolutely love it. Congratulations. Big shot in the arm and a big paycheck. Professional bass fishing, everybody looks at it at a glance and says, man, I wish I could do that. But you better be ready if you're going to bite that apple, because it's a full-time job and it's tough to make a living. And a big check like this helps out.
2: Yeah, you know, you hit it right on the nail. I mean, it's not what's all cracked up to be, but you know, I wouldn't want to be doing anything else. I mean, but I could not do it without my sponsors. You know, you gotta have good backup, and yeah, this win was, it's pretty cool to finally get one under my belt and, you know, get to feel that feeling.
3: Speaking of sponsors, Jacob Wheeler has the keys to the Kinder Outdoors 1986 Buick. He is our latest winner. Edwin Evers drove the car for a year. You probably saw him on the boat ramp pulling his boat with the Kinder Outdoors 1986 Buick. If you can beat Jacob Wheeler's nine sponsors in 30 seconds or less, you get to drive the 1986 Buick. Pull your beautiful boat with that 86 Buick for the next year. You want to give it a try? You think you can name nine sponsors in 30 seconds?
2: Nine sponsors in 30 seconds. Wheeler's got about 80.
3: I know. All he's got to do is look at his boat, you know. Okay.
2: Yeah, yeah.
3: Here we go. Cole Floyd is taking the 86 Buick Challenge from Kinder Outdoors right now. Go.
2: Strike King, Lewes, R&L Carriers, Miller Tech, Power Pole, Mercury, Ranger Boats, Garmin.
3: Come on, come on, come on.
2: Construction, Duralast.
3: You got it. That's 10. You have got that 86 Buick. Park the truck for a while. You're driving the Buick to the next Bass Pro Tour stop. Cole Floyd.
2: Got it.
3: Your career is on fire, brother.
2: I never thought I'd accomplish that. Usually I get stuttered up there for a second.
3: You did really good. There it is. That's exactly right. So tell me this. You also love to deer hunt, and you love to manage deer property, which tells me you probably need to see something pretty special before you'll pull the trigger. What would you have to see for a trophy?
2: Yeah, you know, so I am, you know, being here in Ohio, it's, you know, we have, man, awesome deer hunting. It's, it don't get much better than this, but,
3: no.
2: You know, as a hunting property goes, you know, I'm looking for something that's secluded, you know, something that doesn't have a lot of pressure, you know, on the edges of it. So really something isolated is really my biggest thing. And, you know, it's hard to come by that, you know, the amount of hunters and stuff now. And, you know, but that's the biggest thing is isolation, you know, and it really don't have to have a lot of timber to grow big deer. You know, a lot of big deer I've shot over the years, you know, have been in really secluded areas. And I think them deer just like that, just to get away from the pressure.
3: Larry Wysoon's a good friend. He and I compare notes a lot on big deer, and the biggest deer that I've shot and some of his bigger deer have come middle of the day when everybody goes back to camp to watch the football game. You know, those rutting bucks are making the rounds. So
2: that's kind of, right.
3: It's kind of like fishing against Wesley Strader. You don't take a minute off. You got to keep chunking and grinding.
2: That's right. Yeah, it's that format's crazy, man. When I first started fishing it, you don't take a break. Like, it's, you know, it's 100 mile an hour all the time, it seems like.
3: All day long, pedal to the metal. You've shown well in Red Crest. I think you finished eighth a couple of years ago.
2: Red Crest,
3: you're not scared at all to step up in a Red Crest and catch fish.
2: No, it's a fun event, you know. I after this last term, you know, Beaver winning it, you know, it moved me up in points, you know, really, really good for qualifying for next year. So, I think I, for the most part, secured, you know, my spot for next year in Red Crest, and, you know, that's huge.
3: You bet. Absolutely. Cole Floyd, what a pleasure to talk to you. I'm going to bug you again from time to time, okay?
2: That's cool. Me, hopefully be on here again, talking about another win. That'd be even better.
3: That's good. Perfect. Hey, thanks, Cole. You have a great day. Thanks for the time.
2: Hey, I appreciate having on here. Thank you.
4: 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When I'm not wrestling alligators, I'm thinking about them with Kinder Outdoors.
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2: Midterm elections. He says the party remains focused, however, on targeted races and ground campaigns in key districts. The Supreme Court rejected Virginia's bid to restore a congressional map that would have given Democrats a big advantage and a chance to pick up four additional seats in the closely divided House of Representatives. The court's order on Friday left in place a 4-3 ruling by the Virginia Supreme Court that struck down a constitutional amendment by which majority Democrats sought to temporarily redraw congressional districts in their favor, giving themselves a big advantage in the upcoming midterms. Walmart and Amazon are racing to speed up order deliveries in rural areas of the country. Small cities and towns are a rich source of untapped sales for whichever retailer can build a loyal base of online shoppers. The untapped market could be up to worth about $1 trillion. This is SRN News.
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6: 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I've asked Mitchell Riggs with the Rolling Plains Quail Research Ranch in Roby, Texas, to join me on the show today. He is the operations manager there. I've been really curious about the impact of these data centers coming in all over the country and our quail habitat. We're going to ask you to break it down for us a little bit today. Welcome to the show, Mitchell. It's good to have you with us.
7: Yeah, I'm glad to be here.
8: Let's start with quail season. It was a good one this year, wasn't it?
7: It was. It was. So we've had two back-to-back years of really good hunting conditions. And we had a lot of birds. We did have some challenging weather this year. It was hot. It was hot and cold and dry and wet. So seemed like some of the dogs had some issues throughout the season. But, yeah, we had good numbers of birds this year and last year as well.
8: Sometimes we blame bad dogs and bad scenting conditions on quail numbers, but it was quail, or, you know, maybe there were more there than we found. It may be time to upgrade to a Brittany, you know. Some of you guys running pointers and setters. Maybe you need a Brittany.
7: That's what I'm running is Brittany's, but yeah, our executive director, Dr. Ryan O'Shaughnessy, he has a string of pointers, and there's always some fun back and forth on what's the superior dog.
8: Yeah, I'm familiar. And I've had pointers and setters and Brittany's through the years, but I really am fond of the Brittany's. Seems like I didn't have to retrain them so much every summer. Hey, I want to talk to you a little bit about data centers because you are the guy. You're working on a master's, and it's right up the alley of this conversation. Tell me more about your master's study. What exactly are you studying?
7: Yeah, so I'm admitted to Texas A&M.

0: A&M, and right now there's really no state or federal laws as it relates to where these data centers or solar or any of this renewable energy can go. So it's kind of a wild, wild west right now on how these are popping up. And what's concerning is, when I say where they're going, is it going on rangeland? Is it going on cropland? Is it going on pasture land? And there's really no laws on that. So, right now, rangeland is cheaper than what cropland is. So they're putting on these rangelands. And what's shocking is, grasslands are the most endangered biome in the world. So everyone thinks of forest and rainforest, as being endangered, but really and truly it's grasslands that are the most endangered biome in the world. And grasslands are where our beloved quail species, live and utilize and what they need.
1: Yeah, that's exactly where we like to go and spend time with our bird dogs and find some peace and quiet. Your background is in those places, rangeland ecology, and you've managed several ranches through the years. You're a biologist, but you're really focusing on these data centers. For them to even be a conversation, put this in perspective for us. They must just be absolutely huge and eat up a lot of country.
0: Yes, they are big. I have the scale on solar and wind and how many acres per megawatt. I don't have anything on the data center, but yeah, they're taking up several hundreds of acres. Some of these projects are between 100 to 1,000 acres on where they're being developed.
1: What's going to go in there? All of my personal information and my contacts from my phone?
0: Yeah, so anything that you save to the cloud, I guess, right? So anything from pictures that aren't saved on your phone device or calendar information. So everything's going to be stored there. And then now, anytime you use AI, so if you do a Google search right now, the first thing that pops up is AI. So that's where what's all going to be stored in these buildings.
1: Well, there you go, because everyone needs to know what an old Palo County redneck like me is doing and what I'm catching crappie on and where I'm going next. You know, I need to be followed.
0: That's right.
1: That bothers me, though, because I told you earlier, I don't want to give away my GPS coordinates to my quail lease. They could track me to the gate and maybe even find the combination. I don't want that to happen. I don't want that information to get out. I don't watch big news much anymore. Mitchell, I don't tune in because they're all fighting about politics. So what I do every day, every morning, is I look at Dallas-Fort Worth news, Wichita Falls, Amarillo, Lubbock, San Angelo, East Texas. I find out, I get some local news. It's amazing to me how many of these communities and counties are going back and forth on these data centers. Should we allow this? Should we not? Should we vote for it? It's a big deal.
0: It is a big deal. So ERCOT, the Electric Reliability Council of Texas, so by 2030, they're actually projecting up to 78,000 megawatts of power that these data centers are going to utilize, whereas in 2025, they only used 10,000 megawatts. So that's eight times as much power within the next 5 years. So they're projecting a lot of new data centers to come online, and with that, it comes a lot of energy that we need to produce as well.
1: So where is all of this power going to come from? I got an interesting note in my electric bill this month saying that, you know, we're going to be sharing electricity around. We could turn yours off for a period of time from that. I'm thinking, what? It's a big deal. We've got to pay attention in our local communities and counties.
0: Yeah, it is. So we're having to produce or create new energy forms. So outside of data centers, we're seeing a lot of solar projects come online. We're seeing a lot of new wind projects come online. And those take up a lot of land as well. So if you look at kind of traditional coal, natural gas, and nuclear, those projects require about 12 acres per megawatt produced, whereas solar requires about 43 acres per megawatt, and wind energy is about 70 acres per megawatt. So as these data centers come online, they might not have such a large footprint, but the energy that's going to them is going to be renewable energy that takes up a lot more land than what our traditional oil and gas and nuclear and coal do.
1: Hey, Mitchell, I'm going to stop down for just a couple of minutes, take a little break. Can you hang with me and cover some more territory here?
0: Yes, sir.
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3: 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We've all watched the drastic decline across the southern states of the iconic bobwhite. The Quail Coalition has vowed to do all within human power to not only stop quail decline, but build a future where the quail will flourish across all of its original habitat. 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
1: 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We're visiting with Mitchell Riggs from the Rolling Plains Quail Research Ranch on the show today. Thanks for hanging on through the break, Mitchell.
2: Absolutely.
3: You know, I used to take a trailer load of bird dogs up to Montana every year in September, October, and I'd go work dogs for a week and a half, 2 weeks. Get a jump on the season. Their bird season start opening up in September. And I remember, I'll never forget the disappointment when I came over a ridge one day as I drove back up to my familiar haunts in Montana. And the first thing I saw when I came over that ridge was windmills. These big windmills were starting to move in. And then they started moving across West Texas more and more and more. And it's just an eyesore, and that's got to be a big part of what people are protesting. You know, you drive along places like Roby and different places where the research ranch is, in different areas, and you see signs on people's gates, no to wind, say no to wind. There's a massive impact, and it'll be a domino impact like we're talking about with electricity and everything that's involved with these data centers coming in.
2: Yes, it is. And, you know, there are those signs that says no wind. And, you know, there's talk about a project going around us, a wind project going around us. And I was talking to some local neighbors and they said, you know, I really don't want them. I don't want to look at them. But if my neighbor's going to get them, if I'm going to have to stare at them, I might as well make a dollar as well. So, it's going and expanding. Yeah.
3: Yeah. Hey, tell me this. How did you get interested in quail? How did you end up at the Quail Research Ranch? And did you hunt birds as a kid? Was your dad, did he have bird dogs?
2: You know, I asked a question. We're hosting a Quail Masters group right now. And I asked the question, and if had everyone raised their hands over if they were over 35 years of old age, and then those who are under 35. And then I also asked, if you're under 35, who grew up quail hunting? And I think there was one out of 15 people there. So I'm in that cohort. I'm under 35 mm-hmm. years old. And so I didn't have the luxury to grow up bird hunting just because bird numbers have declined. And we're, that kind of tradition is kind of fading. So we did grow up deer hunting and dove hunting and duck hunting, but not something I did, it was quail hunting. But I had the opportunity to go to school, get my undergrad at Sol Ross State University, and had the opportunity to run into some blue quail. And then just kind of throughout my career, I got more and more into it. And then one day, Dr. O'Shaughnessy, he called me. He was actually one of my professors at Sol Ross, and I was working for Quail Forever doing some consulting and working with private landowners and developing management plans for quail. And Dr. O'Shaughnessy called me and asked if I wanted a job at the research ranch. So I told him yes, and here we are now.
3: You know, if we are speaking to some folks that have some say-so in counties across Texas and other states that hold quail and wildlife, I would urge you guys to call guys like Mitchell and professionals and biologists that know something about the wildlife there and their needs, and confer with them. I know that you've been called on to counsel or visit with at least one county, I think, so far. And I really appreciate them adding that to the quotation as they try to make a decision for their counties. Well, let's consider the wildlife. I think it's one of the most important things outside of human beings that we can take a look at.
2: Yeah, I think so too. And, you know, when we look at the state of Texas as a whole, we're losing 1,000 acres of working lands every single day. So if we were to scale that up and look at a county the size of Fisher County, we're losing Fisher County essentially every year and a half to non-agricultural uses. So we need to kind of step back and look and see what the most productive agricultural land is and what's not, and focus those projects on those areas. Because at this rate, we're going to be losing working lands. We're going to be losing hunting lands. And so we just need to take a step back and look and think before we see those price tags.
3: Hey, we're coming off of a great quail season, as we talked about earlier. Time to start doing those quail counts. Have you guys started quail counts yet? And do you have any clue this early in the year what kind of holdover we have from the birds?
2: Yeah, so we'll actually start our quail counts. We did do trapping in late December, and we did have really good carryover from this fall. So we had good carryover, and we'll get a better idea come, I don't know, the end of May on where we're sitting going into the summer, into our nesting season. If it doesn't rain, I know a lot of places in the state have been receiving some much needed rain. Here in Fisher County, it's kind of avoiding us. So if we don't get that rain this summer, then we're in a world of hurt. But I know there's several other counties around that are getting that much needed rain. So it's just a matter of time and to see what happens.
3: Yeah, you know, that's the story of a quail hunter's life. Better luck next year, and when's it going to rain again? That's what we do.
2: Yes, sir, that's right.
3: Mitchell, thank you so much. If people want to keep up with what's going on at the Research Ranch, it's easy to do, and you even have a monthly newsletter, right?
2: Yes, sir. Yeah, so you can go to quailresearch.org. That's our website. And then within the website, there's a place to subscribe to our monthly newsletter. And in addition to our newsletter, we also are active on Facebook and Instagram. So go follow us on the Rolling Plains Quail Research Foundation Facebook and Instagram.
3: Hey, it's a pleasure talking to you. Don't be a stranger. You learn something new and want to share it with a community of quail hunters over here on the radio, let us know, okay?
2: Yes, sir, absolutely, and thank you for giving me the time.
3: You bet. Thank you, Mitchell. Have a great day, and if you would, do us a big favor and grow a bunch of quail out there in West Texas for us, okay?
2: Yes, sir, we're trying our best.
1: 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Boone and Crockett numbers are in from January 1, 2022 to December 31, 2024, ranking the states with the most Boone and Crockett entry bucks. Big deer. The top 10 are like this. Texas is number 10, dropping from number 7. Kansas at number 9, holding steady. Missouri holds steady at 8. Minnesota comes in at number 7. Kentucky at number 6. Illinois, number 5, down from number 2. Iowa, number 4, down from number 3. Ohio, up to number 3 from number 5. Indiana jumps all the way from number 10 to number 2. And Wisconsin is your top Boone and Crockett buck state, holding steady at number 1. Let's go stretch our legs for a few minutes, and then I'll meet you right back here in the Kinder Outdoors Camp House.
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11: Breaking news at Town Hall. I'm Bob Agnew in Washington. The Supreme Court has rejected Virginia's bid to restore a congressional map drawn up in favor of Democrats. It would have given them a chance to pick up four additional seats in the closely divided House of Representatives in the upcoming midterms. The court's order on Friday left in place a lower court ruling from the Virginia State Supreme Court that also struck down the constitutional amendment by which majority Democrats sought to temporarily redraw congressional districts in their favor. RNC Chairman Joe Gruters, meanwhile, says he's confident his party can do well in the upcoming elections.
12: We're just executing the plan that we laid out, and this is all expected. But yes, you know, for a while there, it looked like we were getting kicked in the shins in a lot of ways, but we're slowly doing what we need to do to prepare for these upcoming midterms. And I think now more than ever, we have a chance to defy history.
11: Reuters believes Republicans can defy the historical trend of losses in the midterms for whichever party controls the White House. He spoke this week with the Salem Radio Network. The ultra-wealthy now have one more reason to think about leaving New York City, as Ken Lorman reports.
7: Governor Kathy Hochul and Mayor Zoran Mandani are backing a levy on New York City second homes worth $5 million or more. Critics, including real estate agents and economists, warn the move could chill the market and hurt middle and lower income residents. Even the New York Times has reservations, pointing to London's experience as a cautionary tale for New York. There, similar taxes cut prices and tax revenue. Ken Lorman reporting.
11: Workers on New York's Long Island Railroad are on strike, paralyzing the busiest commuter rail system in all of North America today. The strike will force roughly 250,000 people who ride the system each weekday to either work from home or find different ways to get into the city. More from townhall.com.
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11: Los Angeles Mayor Karen Bass is facing criticism after comments about homelessness. Here's correspondent Ron Taylor.
14: Bass drew criticism after arguing that unhoused residents need comprehensive health care, including dental care, because as she puts it, you can't succeed without teeth. Seen by many as out of touch amid high taxes and broader policy concerns, the remark has fueled momentum for Spencer Pratt's common sense messaging in the heated mayoral race.
11: That is Ron Taylor reporting. $1 trillion, that's how much some say the untapped market is for sales in rural areas currently underserved by major online retailers. Now both Walmart and Amazon are scrambling to speed up deliveries to smaller U.S. towns and cities. Demand said to be on the rise in part due to larger numbers of remote workers living and working on the fringes of major metro areas. You'll find breaking news and analysis at townhall.com. New exhibit up and running at the Rock and Roll Hall of Fame in Cleveland, centering on Paul McCartney's life after the Beatles and his band Wings.
15: It's the largest collection of his personal artifacts ever publicly displayed.
11: The museum senior director of museum and archival collections, Andy Leach, says the display, Paul McCartney and Wings, comes in two parts.
15: The first one covers from the beginning, 1970 through about 1972, and the second wall case covers 73 and 74. Is a recreation of the home that they have in Scotland. And Paul still owns that home. And this is a recreation of their kitchen with photos and some lyrics about Scotland and the country and some photos that Linda took. I think Wings leaves a legacy of, you know, a band that was centered around collaboration, creativity, risk-taking, experimentation, and just a brilliant, brilliant body of music.
11: You'll find more on these stories at
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19: Okay, what do you call a grumpy, short-tempered gardener?
17: Uncle Ed?
19: What?
17: I don't know.
19: A snapdragon.
17: Oh.
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17: So what should you be growing in your garden? Seems like a simple question to be asked. It depends on where you're located. Depends on what you can grow. And it depends on what you like.
19: Yeah, that's for sure, too. I think some people get caught in this, like...
17: I saw that my favorite YouTuber growing this, and they said it was easy, so I'm going to try to grow it.
19: Right, or they maybe somebody in their family grew something for years, but they can't stand eating that item, but they grow it because it was like a tradition. Like, for example, okra. I don't like okra at all. I don't know anybody who's grown okra, but Joey tried to grow okra, and I won't eat it.
17: Yeah, it can be grown in Zone 5. It can be grown in Zone 6. It's not a southern crop. It can be grown in the northern areas of the United States. What you intend to utilize your planting for? Are you going to graze off of it throughout the growing season? Are you intending to plant a large quantity of such item in order to preserve, canning, dehydrating, freezing, whatever that is? Is that what your intentions are? Do you have the space in order to grow what you want to grow? And what I mean by that is, if you have limited amount of space, fill in the blank, whatever that definition is to you, you don't, and you like sweet corn and you like Brussels sprouts, but you don't, are you going to utilize the little space you have to try to grow those crops? Or what you should consider is, I can get those crops for a very reasonable price at the farmer's market, and I can grow in the area in which I wanted to grow those things a much more productive yielding crop, like cucumbers or beans or tomatoes, where a tomato plant throughout the season, done correctly and taken care of, you can get 10 to 20 pounds of produce off of it. Cucumbers, fill in the blank, you can get poundages of cucumbers, beans, a 8 foot, 4 foot wide by 12 foot long bed planted with three rows of beans, you can get about 2 to 4 pounds a week for multiple weeks at a time. Now, I don't know about you, but whenever we consume green beans, we're not eating poundages at a time. We're not cooking poundages of beans, bush beans or pole beans at a given meal.
19: No. So, that is why you want to make sure you're growing what you know you will consume. That's very important.
17: Plant big. Plant what is... The other thing is, if you've tried, and our example is broccoli and cauliflower, if you like broccoli and cauliflower, like we like broccoli and cauliflower, some people say broccoli tastes like trees. But I don't know anybody that's eaten trees.
19: Right. So broccoli, we don't eat a lot of cauliflower, we eat more broccoli.
17: If we were able to grow some, right. Yeah.
19: Well, no, I don't know. Broccoli, your cauliflower is sometimes difficult for me to digest. But, so you want to, where were you with the broccoli and the trees? You know you're going to eat.
17: Right.
19: Yeah. Okay.
17: Some people say it tastes like trees. I don't know people eating trees. But anyway, for one plant, Like, we can't grow it, so we know we can buy it at the farmer's market, okay?
19: Right.
17: So, if you've grown it 1 year or 2 years and failed miserably at it, maybe it's time to put something in that you know will be productive.
19: Right. So, something like, you know, a zucchini is fairly easy to grow, but maybe you have a hard time growing it. You can typically find that everywhere.
17: August.
19: Yeah, July, August.
17: Because isn't September. It August 8th, put zucchini on your neighbor's...
19: National, like, leave zucchini on your yeah. neighbor's porch day. Sneak zucchini. Yeah. So then maybe you have limited space and you want to focus again on the large yielding plants, like, or, you know, okay, I like really hot peppers that I can't find in the store.
17: Right.
19: Focus on those. Things like, or tomatoes. Tomatoes seem to be really popular. Beans, cucumbers, etc. Those are things that maybe you can't find for cheap, especially if you do a lot of pickling. Maybe you're like, I like to pickle XYZ amount of cucumbers. Sometimes those do get costly to buy even at the farmer's market.
17: Well, and you can't go to the grocery store and buy pickling cucumbers. It's just the straight eight in the market more.
19: They have these like mini cucumbers.
17: Right, but it's not like the...
19: They're not technically pickling.
17: Pickling, right. Yeah. And that's what you need in order to pickle, in order to get what you your end result to
19: even
17: be.
19: Even those are kind of expensive.
17: Yeah.
19: Yeah. They're not cheap.
17: So, you know, and then look at how you are growing. Okay, can you expand? Are you renting? Do you own the property? Do you want to invest in expansion of your garden, either in the ground, raised beds, or large containers, to maximize and to produce more produce? So there's a lot of things in what you should be growing. I think a lot of confusion or lack of knowledge results in new gardeners going, I gotta plant everything. I gotta plant everything. I gotta plant a little bit of everything. And that's simply not the successful end result.
19: I don't think that's the worst thing though, because it's going to maybe give you some experience and you can find out what does well for you perhaps. But
17: right.
19: Also, if it is your first year, it's really hard to say. That's something that maybe
17: one tomato plant, one pepper plant, yeah. one potato plant, you're not getting a good mixture. You know, you have, okay, I've got this little space, I gotta squeeze these things in. It's okay to just grow all of one plant, you know, whole garden of cucumbers or peppers or green beans. That there's nothing wrong with that.
19: Yeah, like when I was a kid, we had probably about 4x8 size garden plot, not much bigger than that, and we would grow tomatoes, sweet peas, cucumbers, peppers, and zucchini, and it was like basically kind of a row or two of each. And I think we grew green beans.
17: But you were simply growing in the aspect of pick it, clean it, eat it. There was no long-term storage for what you were doing.
19: No, it was for like the fresh produce.
17: Right, and on the farm where I grew up, there was specifically 20 or 30 tomato plants. There was 80 foot of potatoes. There was grapevines. There was cucumbers. There was pole beans. There was, you know, all these things in which it got picked, it got processed, it got canned, it went in the pantry, it got used over the course of the next 8 months.
19: Your mom has a very, very large garden.
17: Right.
19: And you guys have that little greenhouse situation for starting seeds, and you have a lot more space than most people.
17: True.
19: You know, in the city or even suburbs have.
17: And the mindset for a lot of farmers is, I've got the land, save money, grow, right. You know, that type of thing.
19: Yeah.
17: Well, when we return, hang out with us. Alternatives to fertilizer. We'll give you some suggestions.
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0: 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Well, there is alternatives to fertilizer. We all have a special brand in some instances we're loyal to, or you try different brands each year. But we're going to look at some alternatives to the commercial available fertilizer.
22: Yeah, so the first one most people have access to, and this would be grass clippings.
19: you want to make sure that if you are using grass clippings that nothing has been sprayed on them, anything like a harmful chemical that contains 2,4-D, whether you spray it on there or somebody else does. 2,4-D is a broadleaf herbicide.
1: It's what they use to make the lawns look pretty. It kills the dandelions and the lamb quarters. So only thing that it doesn't affect is the grass itself.
19: Right. And then if you do, or if you pay somebody to spray your lawn with that and use those grass clippings on your soil, it can and will a lot of times kill things like your vegetable plants, especially things like beans.
1: Well, it'll just form them severely.
19: Yeah, exactly. So when we talk about grass clippings, we're talking about pure grass clippings, I guess. You also want to make sure that there's not a lot of like weeds. Like if your grass kind of got out of control, you don't want to add more grass weeds to your vegetable garden or any garden, because then you're just going to give yourself more weeds.
1: Yeah, anything's going to seed or got seed heads on, not a good thing to add into the garden. You're going to have the weeds naturally in your garden, so you don't have to worry about that. Now, the benefit to utilizing the grass clippings is they do have some nutrient value in them.
19: Right. So research tells us that grass clippings contain about 4% nitrogen, 0.5% of phosphorus, and 2% potassium, plus there's some other small nutrients. So as you apply 50% of that nitrogen as you apply is removed when grass clippings are collected. So you can use them as a fertilizer, or you can use them as a mulch, and then they'll kind of work their way into the soil anyway.
1: And that's why a lot of people in the lawn aspect of this, they don't want to bag your grass clippings. You put them back, and they fall down on the ground, and they revitalize the soil and feed the plant that it was cut off of. It seems kind of weird, but that's what it is. But we can utilize either some or all of the grass clippings that we pull off the lawn if we want to bag them for some reason. And you just take the and lay them in the area in which you are trying to add viability to the soil. They're going to break down, and they're going to feed the soil. They're also going to hold moisture in as a mulch and also suppress some weeds, meaning that the weeds are going to have more of a difficulty popping through those grass clippings. You can put them on wet. It's okay. If you're going to put them on wet around, let's say, tomatoes or peppers, leave a couple of inches away from the stem. Don't butt them right up against the stem and make contact. Give them a little cushion to allow the grass clippings to dry. And the grass clippings are probably going to dry in a couple of days. You're going to get some molding action going, but that's okay when it comes to that.
19: Another good thing about grass clippings is they're an excellent source of green material for your backyard compost. So you do not want to add more than half the volume of the compost of green or grass clippings. And then once you do add them, you want to wait 24 hours before you turn your compost and incorporate them and aerate your compost.
1: So we've all got that. We all got the ability in some instances to use them as mulch, 1 to 2 inches, and it's a great, great thing to have available. Again, a word of caution. We'll say it again. We've said it before. We'll say it again. We'll say it in the future. If it's been sprayed with a lawn weed and feed, this is not an option for you. Go elsewhere. Find something else. Before we get to the next one, the best way you can feed your soil is simply from compost. Whether you make it, which many of us do make our own, but we don't have the capabilities to make yards of compost, and in that instance we have to purchase and bring it in from a reputable, reliable source. But simply put an inch or 2 or 3 inches of compost over your existing ground bed, raised bed, or in containers, because in containers the depletion of soil magically, you know, goes away every year, and it goes down, and you're like 3 or 4 inches. Where'd all the soil go? Bonus fact or information here, in your containers, you're going to lose the nutrients faster because of the leaching, the water going, percolating through the soil, pulling that out as it's running out of the drain holes in the bottom of your container.
19: Right. So let's talk about animal waste.
1: Yes.
19: So animal waste cannot
1: manure
19: cannot be applied directly to the garden, except for rabbit.
1: Rabbit, you don't have to wait at all. Sheep and goats, you need to compost that for about 1 to 2 months. The reason being on these, why you have to wait, is because they have such a high nitrogen value in the manure itself that it will burn the plants. The plants will take, it will damage the plants because of the high richness of this manure. Horse or cow, 3 to 6 months. We'll talk about killer compost, what that is. Chicken and pig, 6 to 12 months is really the ideal. You get it. Most farmers, if you know a farmer or know somebody that knows a farmer, they're going to pretty much say, come and get it. It's free. However, you want to know what the what that animal has been eating. What is it? Is it an organic pig? Is it an organic chicken? What kind of medication have been being fed to them? What did that grass originate from? The killer compost aspect, and that is?
19: So, yeah. So, say you have an animal, usually like a horse. They're grazing in a field, and the field was treated with something that has, typically is called grazon. Mm-hmm. Grazon is treated to get rid of the weeds, just to keep the grass.
1: It's just like the weed and feed in your lawn.
19: Yeah.
1: It's killing everything except for the grasses for the animal consumption. It doesn't affect the animal at all.
19: No, it doesn't affect the animal. But what happens is that even if you let that horse manure compost for 6 months, a year, whatever, that it's an aggressive chemical, and it maintains in the horse waste, goes through the horse, maintains in the horse waste, maintains through the compost, then you utilize that onto your vegetable plants, and it stunts them. It doesn't allow them to grow. It makes them all weird and stunted and shriveled, and it's not good.
1: And it's not like, oh, okay, I made that mistake, I'll just add more compost, good compost. It can take multiple years of soil.
19: You gotta remediate.
1: Remitigate the soil, yeah. Soil, aerate the soil, do all of these, add microbes, all of these things to the soil. Go to your favorite search engine and type in killer compost. If you're familiar with who Joe Lampo is, host of former PBS's Growing Green World, he did this not on purpose, but he does a whole series on the video about what happened and how he fixed it, so you don't make the mistake. We've had him on the show. You can also search that as well. So there are people that in the home, well, I don't want to say homesteading, in the more pure lifestyle will compost their own waste and utilize it on the garden. So there is that aspect as well.
19: Yeah, let's not go there.
1: Potash or wood ash, as it's well known, this is from ash that is burnt either in your wood stove or your fire pit of clean wood, meaning no pressure treated lumber whatsoever. If you're doing that, then this is an option for you.
19: Yes, it's a great source of potassium, which is great for plants. And it's obviously free if you have access to it, again, in your wood stove or your wood-burning fireplace, or maybe you have a fire pit outside. It does help build the soil. It can deter pests. It can improve disease. It helps the plants. It can improve disease resistance. And it's free. So if you do have access to potash, all you do is you just sprinkle it in the garden. I don't think you can overdo the potash.
1: Just a nice dusting,
19: yeah.
1: You know, a little over it. You're not putting poundages of it on,
19: right.
1: But it is good. You don't have to work it in. You just dust it, and then you
19: want. On a windy day, you might want to water it in a little bit. Yeah, but other than that, it's pretty simple to apply.
1: Now, briefly, compost tea, manure tea, weed tea. We see this a lot. We see videos online. This is the greatest thing ever. There is no scientific proof that those have any benefit whatsoever to your garden. You can say, oh, it does this and does that, but there really is no, it says it conditions. Manure tea will condition your soil. It's not true. The few nutrients in the tea will have no effect on the soil condition. There is a thought process

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1: Well, let's go to the hotline and bring in our guest for this week.
2: Dr. Sean McCosham is an active researcher in landscape ecology who focuses on plant and pollinator populations. He is a wildlife biologist, author, and pollinator specialist. Welcome to the program, Sean.
3: Thanks so much for having me. I'm happy to be here.
1: Well, we thank you for taking time out of your day. Not only you're about to educate Holly and myself, but all of our listeners. And I'll start with this. How did you find interest in wildlife biology? Where was that, hey, this is something that I might be interested in time?
3: Honestly, since I was a little kid, it started from just like being a poor child in a poor family. My grandma taught me how to garden so that we could eat. I mean, we were very food insecure. And the way that my grandma gardened was to try and balance things so that there was actually integrative pest management before we had a name for that kind of system, where she was trying to attract the insects that would eat the aphids that were attacking our plants. And then as I just grew up and went to college, I was able to take more and more classes. And science was always the thing that I wanted to go home and do the homework for. So even though people always say I was always good at science, it was really that I was always interested in it, and I just kept learning about it. And then consistently found jobs that allowed me to find a paid position for a master's in botany, and then another paid position to earn my PhD in landscape ecology. So it was really just opportunity met interest and loving to see what was in the world and how the world was balanced and naturally working and how things fed off of each other literally and figuratively. Yeah.
1: Well, and grandmas and parents of that time frame, they just didn't go to Lowe's and buy that chemical or that bag of fertilizer. They had to figure out, and that wasn't available. They figured out you had compost or manure, or you did integration of, crops in order for one to protect the other. That was the way life was and should be.
3: Yep, absolutely. We did a lot of things at home, and you're right. There was a lot of things that just weren't available. That are now available and kind of make things a little too easy for people to poison the habitats around them.
2: So what would you say is the leading cause for the lack of pollinators that we have continually growing or becoming a larger problem in this country?
3: It's honestly a loss of habitat and habitat degradation. And the fact that we've been able to so egregiously damage systems for the sake of profits. And we see that, you know, even 50 years ago, a farm was so much smaller. And in between each farm, we had hedgerows, we had small habitats where pollinators could go. Inside of our cities, we had, you know, more right-of-ways, we had less invasive species, we had less pesticide use. And as development has continued to go and people have really reached for, you know, bulldozing things or spraying things down to stop the growth of certain plants or kill off some insects, but they end up killing all the insects, we're just consistently damaging the systems around us that have led to habitat loss completely, like we see in a parking lot, or just habitat degradation where you don't realize that we've really lost this really important network that is what naturally existed to kind of manage and regulate our habitats that so many wildlife and pollinators depend on.
1: Well, and you say, and I grew up on a farm and heard stories of the days gone by of people, everybody had a little farm. And my grandfather always said, you know, oh, so-and-so had 220 acres, but we had 160 fence. And that 160 fence was a whole lot, it meant a whole lot more to everybody than the 220 that wasn't fenced. And those fences were not electrified. You had brush and you had shrubs and you had flowers. You had everything growing in it. And all that's gone. Like you said, it's gone. Bigger, better, faster, quicker, and that's the way it is now in society.
3: Yeah, and it's crazy because we've learned this lesson already. Like the Dust Bowl was a prime example of how not to treat our land. And I literally just visited a huge piece of property that is here in Texas that I drove for 5 miles through tilled land to get to an area to then look at 500 acres of just tilled land to show that there was no wetlands or habitat there. But this, the amount of destruction from horizon to horizon, there wasn't a single tree, a single native plant. It was all just plowed for farm. And it's like, this is horrible. This is exposed soil that, and currently in Texas where we're at, it's a huge drought. So it's just creating a new Dust Bowl. And people seem to be forgetting history. And it blows my mind, both as a wildlife biologist, but as a citizen, you know, that's bad.
1: Now, for people who are not familiar with the landscape of Texas, 100 years ago, would there have been trees, or would that all have been prairie grasses and shrubs and flowers?
3: In the area that we're at, it would have been thorn scrub. So trees that would have reached about 20, 22 feet. A lot of oaks would have existed, and then it would be open savanna type landscape is what most people would consider it if they saw it.
2: That's very interesting. So your book, your newer book that recently came out, Natural Habitats and Wildlife Gardening, let's talk about it. Give us something that will pique our listeners' interest to check it out, kind of a synopsis. Let's talk about it.
3: Yeah, so this book came from a whole bunch of my experience, of course, but really it stemmed from so many people being told how to help pollinators and plant native plants, which is 100% very important. But that only feeds our pollinators. There's so much other resource, or many resources, that our wildlife need to survive throughout the entire year, that I was like, all right, let's take a step back and kind of look at how did these native plants, how did these habitats exist in the landscape? Why did they come into existence? Why did they go out of existence? And how do we learn from that and create ways to manage our habitats at home and on a large scale, like in large conservation projects, that will actually create a more robust habitat that's healthy and not going to leave animals in a lurch looking for places to overwinter or find shelter or pupate or find food? Because, again, native plants are very important, but only some native plants are going to feed some species. And there's this whole network. So with this book, took a huge step back. Like, I wanted to look at the whole continent and take my conservation experience, because I've worked from, you know, Catalina Island in Southern California to New York and Long Island. I've worked from Wisconsin all the way to the tips of Texas and even in Nicaragua and parts of Mexico. So I took all this different experience I had and started looking at the healthy ecosystems that used to exist. So when we had wolves, when we had black bears, when we had elk and bison and all these different animals that existed, and then started to tell the story in this book that people can relate to and understand that, you know, bison aren't just important because they eat grass. Bison are important because they're these huge animals that moved from Canada to Mexico every year. You know, in the summer to the winter, there is massive movement. We had nations of people living here too, fertilizing the landscape, setting fires, managing things, and really creating resources that are absent now from our environments. And then, of course, I bring up many times over and over again that it'd be irresponsible to say we should put bison or wolves or bears back in our neighborhoods, because they're dangerous, to be honest, but they still created so much habitat that we can then learn from, so we can learn to cut back our plants, you know, break down dead vegetation like these massive herds would have done. We can add a little bit of fertilizer and manure to our plants, then feed the soil networks that would exist there. We can put in logs and make sure that we have leaf litter that's going to provide places for organisms to pupate and spend the winter. So the idea and understanding how this ecology works, the rest of the book then walks readers through how to manage their small little yards and become the bison or the wolf or the panther or whatever animal you want to behave like, and really create those systems that provided robust habitat for the animals that still hold on inside of our neighborhoods.
1: Absolutely. Now, you spoke about, and we talked earlier about the farms now. A lot of this stuff's gone. It's bigger, better, faster. I grew up on an agricultural farm, and almost any big ag industry farm in the country now relies on glyphosate as a main chemical to spray on crops that are glyphosate tolerant in order to kill everything but that crop to get a good yield, to get it to market, to sell, to feed to animals. How do we change that, as that being the apparatus for agriculture and farmers to make a living? How do we reverse that into utilizing something to bring back some of these important insects and bugs and wildlife that that chemical has killed?
3: That's a really good question, and there is no simple answer, but the best thing that we can do to help kind of pave the way to stop our reliance on glyphosate is to be involved in lawmaking processes, both on the city level, our county level, state levels, and federal levels. And yes, those are very different amounts of energy into each of those laws and ordinances getting passed, but we can go home and say that we're not going to use glyphosate. But the Costco parking lot that uses glyphosate to remove all the grass from the cracks in their parking lot is erasing decades of efforts that we are trying to do in our own properties. So we really do need to make sure that we're not allowing these massive users to continue to overutilize these pesticides when there are much easier ways or tolerance levels that should be allowed to exist in the first place. Working inside of the agricultural landscape when I was doing my PhD and studying bees, quite often farmers would ask us, hey, if you see any aphids, let us know. And we never saw aphids on the canola crop, but they would still spray the canola crops with aphids because they were being told it was preventative. And when I started to talk to the farmers about how much money they were spending on that, the pesticides, and being like, look, if you had just let the crops be, you wouldn't have had that loss. So we still have to do it, like, on a financial level, it makes sense, but we really need to just reel back this idea that a little bit is the trigger. It needs to be a much larger threshold, and we need to get laws passed that are going to make it responsible use of any of these pesticides, including glyphosate, but as well as rodenticides, fungicides, insecticides, all of them. They all need to be regulated and lessened, because we're reaching to them too often, too quickly, in my opinion.
1: And you say the financial aspect, for people who go to their big box store and get a gallon of this glyphosate, farmers are, you know, figure that what that gallon is times tens of thousands of times over. That's what these big farms are utilizing on a yearly basis in order to kill what may or may not be there. And whenever I grew up on the farm, we hired somebody to come spray, because that's how the farm worked. And they wouldn't spray if it was excessive windiness. But once they sprayed, that smell just hovered for hours over the landscape. And it was just terrible.
3: Yep. And when it comes out of planes, it's even more impressive. Right. Just the smell is so overwhelming.
2: All right. So as we, you know, kind of close this up here, what can the average person, gardeners or even non-gardeners, do to help the pollinators, whether they have a space to grow for a habitat or not?
3: Yeah, so the first thing that any regular person can do is to stop reaching for pesticides. People who don't even understand what they're doing, like the weed and feed for your turf, or adding in pesticides around the house to stop fleas from being in the yard, like those pesticides aren't necessary to that degree. Yes, flea prevention inside your house is going to be important. Using things on your pets to stop fleas from infesting them is going to be important. But there's no reason to spread an insecticide across the entire yard that's going to kill off all of our pollinators to treat these little infestations, and even non-infestations typically. The second thing they can do is landscape with native plants. So plant trees that are supposed to grow in your yard, plant flowers that are supposed to grow in the ecoregion, plant bushes that are supposed to grow in the ecoregion. We need to stop reaching for these plants that are from Japan or China or South Africa that have glossy leaves and really aren't any prettier than our native plants that are going to produce things that are going to help us see butterflies and hear birds and really bring back the environment that so many people, you know, try and recreate by getting sound machines or putting on a meditation tape so they can hear nature. Like, we can have that in our backyard, but we really just need to do that by building those habitats back and realizing all these things that we've been doing have been cutting it down slowly and degrading it by bringing in plants from the wrong area, using pesticides that are killing everything. So really just reducing the pesticide use, adding native plants to our yards, those are two things that every person can do that has a piece of property that can really bring back our pollinators.
1: Well, Sean, we greatly appreciate the time. How can people find your new book, your other book, and find and follow your journey and get more information from you?
3: Yeah, so Natural Habitats and Wildlife Gardening is available at all major retailers. It's through Princeton University Press. You can go to your independent bookstores if you would prefer to buy there, and they can order it. You can find it also on all major big box stores as well. Finding me, luckily my name is very uncommon, so Sean McCosham. You can find me on LinkedIn. You can find me on YouTube. I give a lot of free presentations, and if you have a group that you'd like to talk to, feel free to reach out, and I'd gladly set up a time that we can get together.
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3: 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Thank you for having me.
1: Absolutely. 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
1: Breaking news at Town Hall. I'm Bob Agnew in Washington. The Supreme Court has ruled on Virginia Democrats' effort to redistrict their map.
2: The Supreme Court has rejected a bid by Virginia Democrats hoping to restore a congressional map that would have given them a better chance to add four additional seats in the U.S. House. It leaves in place the Virginia High Court's decision striking down a constitutional amendment narrowly approved by voters. Virginia's Democratic Governor Abigail Spanberger says the state will hold this year's elections under the current districts. It's the latest twist in a partisan redistricting frenzy that kicked off last year, now supercharged by a Louisiana case in which the Supreme Court weakened the Voting Rights Act. Jennifer King, Washington.
1: That high court ruling all the more significant, says Republican National Committee Chairman Joe Gruters, because control of the House really could come down to just a handful of congressional seats in the midterms.
3: At least 10 seats have shifted over, and when I tell people it's not like 10 seats shifted over, and there's only 35 seats in the entire country that are competitive now because of all the gerrymandering, redistricting that's occurred over the last couple of years. And so now we're probably down to less than 30 seats, and so every one of these seats is so valuable that it's we're in great shape.
1: Gruters was interviewed this week by the Salem Radio Network. Republicans, meanwhile, are looking ahead to the 2026 Senate map with a lot of confidence after major gains in 2024.
4: Conservative analysts say President Trump and GOP leaders are focusing on disciplined campaigns, strong fundraising, and avoiding divisive primaries as they defend key Senate seats in states like North Carolina, Maine, and Texas. They even believe there are pickup opportunities in Michigan, Georgia, and New Hampshire, while crediting Mr. Trump and the Republican National Committee with reshaping Senate strategy after disappointing results in 2022.
1: That's Ken Lormond and more from townhall.com.
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1: A Food and Drug Administration official involved in scrutinizing the safety of antidepressants, COVID-19 vaccines, and other widely used therapies has been removed from her role.
6: Dr. Tracy Beth Hoag will be replaced as FDA's acting drug center director by Dr. Mike Davis, who has been serving as deputy director. Hoag said in a social media post late Friday that she was fired from the agency, adding, quote, I learned so much and leave with no regrets. Hoag's departure is the latest in an ongoing shakeup at the regulatory agency.
1: That is Bernie Bennett reporting. Walmart and Amazon are racing now to see who can do the best job of getting deliveries to people in small and rural communities. And the analysts say there could be about a $1 trillion worth of annual sales going untapped right now by the major online retailers because of delivery issues. The turf battle between the big ones has intensified as more remote workers swell of populations in outlying communities. More on these stories at townhall.com. Immigration officials say they've uncovered thousands of potential fraud cases tied to a program that allows international students to work in the U.S. Here's correspondent Willie Nelson.
7: Acting ICE Director Todd Lyons says investigators spent the last year targeting rampant fraud in the optional practical training program, which lets F-1 students work up to 12 months or 24 months for STEM fields. Lyons says OPT ballooned into an uncontrollable guest worker pipeline, and officials have identified over 10,000 students claiming work with highly suspect employers, many tied to empty offices or houses listed as work sites in states from Virginia to Florida.
1: That is Willie Nelson reporting. North America's largest commuter rail system is shut down as unionized workers have gone on strike. The Long Island Railroad in New York ceased operations earlier today. You'll find more on these stories at townhall.com. From Washington, I'm Bob Hagen.
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8: Our topic today is origins of CMI and essentially the beginning of the precious metals market in the U.S. My father, Bill Haynes, is the founder of CMI Gold and Silver. Back in 1973, he was living in Denver, Colorado. He was a stockbroker, and at that time, there was a horrible bear market in stocks. So bad, he dreaded clients calling in to ask about their spot prices. This was, you know, before the internet, where you could look it up at a moment's notice. You had to actually make a phone call and call in and learn about what your stocks were doing. And so he dreaded having to take those calls.
9: Always bad news every day.
8: It was always bad news. Well, one of his clients recruited him to come to Phoenix to sell 100-ounce silver bars. And because of the bear market in stocks, he jumped on that opportunity. So it was known as CMI and previously known as Certified Mint Incorporated. That's where we get the CMI from. So sometimes at that point in time, these would be odd weight bars. Sometimes they'd be 101 ounces and sometimes they would be 99.25 ounces. Now at the time in the early 1970s, silver was trading at $2 an ounce.
9: Yeah, and these backyard bars, the reason they called them backyard bars is, and we've got one right here, is because they actually look like somebody put that together in their backyard. I personally think that they're some of the coolest bars that we get, and this one happens to be 103.52 troy ounces.
8: Yes, we still see those today. We still have sellers bring those to us, and we still buy those.
9: Yeah, those are great bars, but soon after that, industry, of course, you know, came into play. And so we see products that are exact weight now. 100 ounce bars range from Johnson Matthey. They're some of the older ones. Engelhard, people that have been investing in silver for a while. These are very common names.
8: Show them a couple of these.
9: Oh, yeah. So here's,
8: you got a Johnson Matthey.
9: A Johnson Matthey right here.
8: Okay.
9: And then this is Engelhard.
8: This is an Engelhard. Very well-known names,
9: yeah, and
8: in
9: people
8: the
9: really
8: industry.
9: Like Engelhard. And we'll probably have some show on Engelhard later on, but we've done some stuff with Seth with Engelhard and talk about Orrick Engelhard and all of his things. But at any rate, these companies, they started producing these 100-ounce silver bars, and industry standard is they made them 3/9 fine, and that means it's 99.9% pure. Let's see.
8: Well, today we have other brands that are just as legitimate. We have Asahi, we have Valcambi, even the Royal Canadian Mint came out with a 100-ounce silver bar, and there's other brands available as well. The bigger the bar, you want to mention the bigger the bar, the lower the premium?
9: Yeah, so essentially, when you're talking about premiums on precious metals, you're looking at a lot of it is manufacturing costs. And of course, it's a lot easier to manufacture one 100-ounce bar versus 1 ounce. And so that's why the premiums are always going to be lower on 100-ounce bars versus the smaller. Essentially, the bigger the bar, the less the premium. So if you were to buy, you know, bars bigger than that, well, the premium would even be less than what it is on a 100-ounce bar.
8: Yes, and so the exact weight bars make it very easy to buy, trade, and sell these. Now, in addition to the 100-ounce bars, later down the road, manufacturers started producing other size bars of silver. For example, this is a 10-ounce silver bar. And just to give the radio listeners an idea, this is probably a little bit smaller than one of the older iPhones, maybe an iPhone 4, for example.
9: And that was so long ago, I can't even hardly remember.
8: I know, but I found one in the drawer the other day. So that's why I was like, there's an example. So a 10-ounce silver bar about the size of an iPhone 4. And these are very popular. They're very stackable. People, very popular product for investing in and stacking silver because you can buy a little bit at a time and they stack and store quite easily. Whereas other bars such as, I didn't bring my 50-ounce bar.
9: We forgot the 50-ounce bar.
8: They're not so common. They're but not. Basically, they're the half the size of a 100-ounce bar.
9: I mean, we got some 25-ounce bars and those are so uncommon. We don't even
8: have a SKU
9: for them that keeps track of them, but they're really fun.
8: These are 5-ounce bars, and these are, again, half the size of a 10-ounce bar. And they're, again, not that common. So when you get them, they're very, very fun. And then, of course, we have 1-ounce bars, which are actually kind of popular. There's also the ability to get a 1-ounce round, which are very, very common. But 1-ounce bars are not so common because
9: right.
8: It's more.
9: Seems like the 1-ounce round is going to be a little bit less premium than a bar, even though that kind of is counterintuitive because the 1-ounce bars, they're not so much traded. And so we see a lot more coinage being traded in the 1-ounce variety, right?
8: Yes, but the 1-ounce bar is not as common as the round because there is a machine at the refinery that will sort the coins, the 1-ounce rounds, very easily, and they don't have a machine to use to sort the bars.
9: It all goes back to manufacturing costs.
8: Exactly, and the production costs.
9: Yeah.
8: Now, another bar I'd like to mention is a kilo silver bar, which is 32.15 troy ounces. It's a metric unit. I like it because it has a very low premium over the spot silver, or the amount of money that you pay above the spot silver per ounce.
9: Sometimes really close to the 100-ounce bar.
8: Very
9: if
8: close.
9: Not sometimes the same price.
8: And part of the reason for that is because as Americans, we just don't understand metrics.
9: We're afraid of a decimal. It's kind of funny.
8: So three of these is about the same amount of silver as one of these 100-ounce silver bars. But when you go to sell something like this back, you can sell all three or one or two versus when you need money and you need to sell your 100-ounce silver bar, you have to sell the whole thing.
9: Yeah. So soon after your dad started CMI in 1973, shortly thereafter, Americans got the right to own gold. Prior to that, from 1933 to 1974, we were not allowed to own gold. So in 1974, Senator Jesse Helms and Congressman Ron Paul, they ushered a bill that made it basically legal to own gold. It took effect January 1 in 1975. Now, what this did is this nullified the FDR's confiscation gold that he enacted in 1933. And this is a large topic, and we're just touching on it now, but we will definitely have a show that talks about the gold confiscation and the misunderstandings and outright lies. And if I just might add this, and this is something I always like to tell people, that Shannon's dad, who has been in the industry so long, I mean, he's like one of the pioneers of the industry, he wrote an article that said that was entitled Misunderstandings and Outright Lies. And with today's search engine optimization and Google refining searches and how the bots crawl it, so many people have copied that article that Google no longer thinks it's our original content, which is kind of funny. But it's kind of nice because it's important information. And I might just add before we move on that there's probably more misinformation about confiscated gold than there is correct information.
8: That's true. Now, before 1975, gold was fixed at a price of $35 an ounce. But once Americans regained that right, January 1 of 1975, then gold began to move forward and began to move up. And that's where the Krugerrand comes in that Johnny's going to talk about.
9: We didn't bring the Krugerrand.
8: We forgot the Krugerrand.
9: I forgot the Krugerrand. This is the plight of my life. I'm always the guy that forgets it all. But the Krugerrand is really a cool coin. In fact, it's probably one of my favorite coins out there. And the reason being is because, when somebody's talking about a maple leaf, and we'll show you the maple leaf, you probably can't zoom in on that, but there's lots of things that are maple leaves. There's lots of things that are kangaroos, but there's only one Krugerrand. And the Krugerrand was invented or created in 1967, and it has Paul Kruger on the front, and on the back is the Rand, which is their the animal that's on the back of it. And so
8: the antelope.
9: Yeah, the antelope. So they took those two names and they put it together. So when anybody's talking about Krugerrand, they are talking about precious metals versus their
8: bullion.
9: Yes.
8: Bullion gold.
9: Because there's nothing. There's lots of eagles. There's lots of maple leaves. There's lots of stuff like that. But there is only one Krugerrand.
8: The Krugerrand coins have been designed back in the late 60s for working people and used to help them improve their financial health. It was created as a bullion coin without collectible value.
9: Correct, yeah. So it was the original 1 troy ounce gold coin. And why that makes a significance is because metal across the whole world is traded in troy ounces and in dollars. And so this made it really convenient for people to trade an ounce of gold for $35 because it was a round number. Versus a fractional, you had to do a little bit of math. So this made it really convenient for people to own gold.
8: Yes, and thousands of gold Krugerrands came into the U.S. in the late 60s, especially in the 70s when Americans got that right back, and also into the 1980s. Now, gold bullion Krugerrand, as well as other gold bullion coins, is our focus at CMI Gold and Silver. Because with bullion products, you get the most for your money. It's easy to keep track of. Now, in addition to the Krugerrand, we have the American Gold Eagle that came out in 1986, which is pretty much an exact copy of the Krugerrand. We have other coins that have come onto the scene, like the American Gold Buffalo by the U.S. Mint in 2006, the gold kangaroo that the Australians brought to us, as well as England. The British Britannia is also a very nice gold coin, as well as the Canadian Mint has lots of gold products. So there's a lot of choices now for gold bullion items.
9: Correct.
8: Although the U.S. Mint's Gold Eagle is the most popular and the best-selling in the U.S., the gold Krugerrand, I think, remains the most recognizable around the world because it has been in circulation for so long.
9: I could definitely argue that. Some of the other bullion items we have, you go into bars, and bars tend to have a little bit less premium than coins because here again, it's the manufacturing cost.
8: The mints make money on this. The U.S. Mint would not produce.
9: Yeah, I mean, if we can go back to that, the U.S. Mint, they started producing this and they do make money. Otherwise, we wouldn't have this program. And actually, I might add that I think that this is a great program that the U.S. Mint did for our nation. I think it was a great thing. And they're great coins. Did we talk about the design from St. Gaudens?
8: Not yet. But the Gold Eagle does come from a design that was based on the old $20 gold piece St. Gaudens that was designed by Augustus St. Gaudens, the sculptor. And so when the Gold Eagle came out, they just went back to that design.
9: Right.
8: And that's why it's one of
9: There's some confusion when people call it. And that the $20 gold piece was called the Double Eagle, and it was minted between 1907 and 1933. And sometimes they'll get a Gold Eagle, which is a modern-day Gold Eagle, and they'll still call it a St. Gaudens. But if you get a Gold Eagle that's 1986 or newer, or a gold coin that's 1986 or newer, that is a Gold Eagle, and anything 1933 to 1907 is a St. Gaudens.
8: Okay.
9: $20 St. Gaudens.
8: So nowadays we have coins. We also have the bars he mentioned because they often have a lower premium. What we mean by premium is what you pay
9: relative to spot
8: over the spot price.
9: Yeah. And if we just might tell them what spot is for just a second in case they don't know. I mean, our idea with this show is to help educate people that don't know a whole lot. So if you are educated, then forgive us for some of the information you already know. But basically, spot is the price that gold and silver is traded amongst many entities, mostly central banks across the globe. And that's where we get that spot price.
8: Okay. But also, just to mention back to the gold bars, we have gold bars in a 1 ounce variety. This is a 10 ounce variety. Every once in a while, we see the 5 ounce gold bar, not as common, very common to have a 10. And we didn't have a kilo in the safe today, so we weren't able to bring it. But a kilo gold bar, just to give you an idea, is going to be the size of a newer iPhone. It's going to be
9: still 2.2 pounds.
8: 2.2 pounds. So you got to picture 2 1-pound weights in one hand.
9: Yeah.
8: To give you an idea. It's very dense. Gold is. So to give you
9: an
8: idea,
9: it's probably a third the size of this. Two-thirds the size of this. This is a third bigger. So that's how much more. And if I might just add, when we're at Barrett Jackson that's coming up, we're going to have one come up in October and again in January. Typically, we're going to have a kilo gold bar, and we let people hold it. And that kind of freaks people out because it's about $107, well, I haven't looked at the spot price today, but somewhere between $105,000 and $110,000 for a kilo gold. So,
8: okay, so let's mention that although we focus on bullion coins, we feel that bullion coins are the best for following your investment easily with the spot price of gold and where the market's going. We also buy and sell numismatic coins.
9: So tell them what you mean by numismatic, because that may be a new word to some people.
8: Numismatic is a term used basically for a collectible coin, a coin that has value above and beyond the gold content, which where you would start with the spot price of gold and that would and the gold content. But then there is value added for its collectability, its rarity, its the condition of the coin, historical significance. It's kind of like an antique or a fine piece of art. There's value in the item because of the artistic value and not just the gold content. So that's an interesting term, numismatic.
9: Well, and with numismatic coins, you need to be a little bit more seasoned investor to deal with numismatic coins because you are buying those like, well, I can explain it this way. Bullion, you're trying to buy it at close to spot as you can. With numismatics, you want to try to buy that premium as close to spot, which is a little bit reversed. And if you call this, we could talk to you a little bit more about that. But essentially, you're trying to get that premium to be the lowest you can before you buy the numismatic. It's a lot more work to buy numismatic coins than it is to buy bullion coins. It's just the way it is. But numismatic coins are really, they're really great. I mean, there's some great history, and I'm sure that we will talk about those in the future. But for this show, for this basic show, I think that's probably sufficient about numismatic. What do you think?
8: Yes. Just wanted to let people know that we do work with numismatic coins.
9: Yeah. Well, should I mention that we kind of are transparent in our office in that we'll share with our clients what our cost is on coins. And we're going to make a couple 2 or 3% over the top of that. And that's buying and selling. But we don't mind showing you what the wholesale pricing is. And you can ask us, what's the wholesale price? And we're happy to share that with you. So you can see that it's not as egregious as some might think when buying numismatic.
8: Well, let's talk a little bit about CMI Gold and Silver. As I mentioned, we've been around since 1973. That's more than 50 years. And we are the oldest precious metals bullion dealer in the U.S.
9: Yeah, and we're family-owned. We have... I've got to be the richest guy on the planet. I have my wife working there alongside me, and my son and my our son and our daughter, and it's a great place to work for a family for sure.
8: We also have lots of family friends there working as brokers that have been with us, some as much as 20 years, 16 years.
9: Yeah.
8: It is very much a family atmosphere.
9: I just mentioned that they're non-commissioned. If you're doing business with somebody, you need to ask that person if they're a commissioned broker, because likely commissioned brokers sell you things that are good for them and not good for you.
8: That's a good point, very good point. We also seek to educate our clients with lots of tools on our website. We have blogs, we have articles, we have charts. We have lots of information so that someone who wants to buy gold and silver for the first time can become very educated about it
9: that's
8: and feel
9: first,
8: confident about what they're doing.
9: Exactly. That's our first goal, is to educate people, because there's some mystery. I mean, people don't realize you get to hold this physically in your hand. You get to put it in your safe. You get to touch it. And some people just don't understand how easy it is. It really is very simple to do business with us.
8: Talk about the CMI service.
9: So with service, we really focus on helping our clients understand the markets and making the right choices. I mean, basically, there's many times that clients will call in that they inherited some silver, and we'll actually talk them out of selling it because it's not a good time to sell. Or we turn away quite a bit of business, actually. But we love to take care of our clients, and we love to have them a good experience. And my favorite, absolute favorite complaint to get with clients is when they call back after they've received an order to place another one, and they say, "Wow, it took a chainsaw, three hatchets, and a butcher knife to get into that package." And that's what we want to hear. So,
8: yes. But along with that, there's communication every step of the way during the process of the order. So a lot of our customers are very loyal. About 31% of our new customers come from referrals. And as we mentioned, when you become a client, it's part of the family. We have lots of clients that are been with us for years, and we have clients. We
9: in have the third generation, maybe even fourth generation.
8: Second generation. Their children are buying from us or selling to us as needed. We have second generation going on third generation clients.
9: Yeah, and it's pretty amazing because they'll call up and they'll say, my dad talked to Bill so-and-so in a long time, and then we see the history, and then we kind of just become friends. I mean,
8: yes.
9: We've actually flown out and seen clients. And
8: Yes, we have. So let's just mention that there's lots of information. You have a blog called Johnny on the Spot.
9: I do, and my English teachers will, if they ever remembered me, they would be absolutely livid because I think the only writing I did was my name on a blank piece of paper. But it's a lot of fun. And I get to talk about what I want to talk about. But we also have our articles of interest. We've got a plethora of information on the website that just helps you know and understand. Our prices are clearly marked. It's a little bit of a different pricing page, but very, very much geared toward information.
8: Yes. So I would like to just thank everyone for joining us today and listening in to our new Johnny on the Spot, Decoding the Precious Metals Market, where future topics are going to be, we're going to talk about 90% quote-unquote junk silver coins. A couple other future topics are going to be precious metal storage, as well as understanding spot price a little bit in deeper, as well as what the gold-silver ratio is and how people use it when investing or winning in gold and silver and how they use it. It's just one indicator, but it's a very interesting indicator.
9: Sure. And we also have a promotion going on with this show, right?
8: Yes, we do, which we'll talk about in just a moment. Oh. So we're going to be here every Saturday morning, 7:30 at KKNT, or if you want to see us streaming at patriotradio.com. 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
9: Okay.
8: So,
9: well, thanks for listening. 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So,
8: to celebrate our first month on the air, we're giving away a silver mystery box worth $500 and more to runners up. 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
9: But everybody gets a prize.
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9: Mystery box.
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9: Just for playing.
8: We're going to send you something.
9: Well, and we got some pretty good swag, so it's worth emailing in to us. And we promise that we don't sell your information. We're not going to bug you. It's going to be a one and done.
8: 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Good luck.
9: All right. Yeah, thanks and good luck. And we'll see you next Saturday.
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4: Welcome to Seculo, wrapping up this week strong. 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We are live. It is Friday, May 15th. Will Haynes is in studio. Again, we're going to take your calls at 1-800-684-3110. Will played me this clip before we came in to the studio today with Kamala Harris making a pretty bold statement on what Democrats can do to potentially win the election. Of course, you could think, you know, maybe we need to become more moderate on issues. Maybe there's different ways that we can react. No, there was a no bad ideas summit. And when did this happen and why was this happening?
6: That's right. So this was on a call, kind of an activist call, where it was titled the Win with Black Women Call. This was on the 13th of this month. So it just happened. And it was like a Zoom call. You know, you've seen these where the politicians on there kind of gives this rallying moment. They sure may have other principles, and a lot of people can tune in and watch. But they're trying to get people energized both for their policies and their ideas, but to motivate them to ultimately vote for their ideas and their platform.
4: Yes, and of course, Kamala Harris, former Vice President of the United States, former presidential candidate, and now clearly starting to at least put in place, and she has certainly not denied it. She has said that, you know, she hasn't made an official decision yet, but is certainly starting to dip her toe into the idea of running for president once again. Maybe with actually a little bit more lead time. Maybe she thinks she could do better. But with that, here's what she had to say. Bite two.
7: Hey, look, this is a moment where there are no bad ideas. A no bad idea brainstorm is what I'd like to call it. And in that no bad ideas brainstorm, we talk about what we need to do and think about doing around the Electoral College. We talk about the idea of Supreme Court reform, which includes expanding the Supreme Court. We invite a conversation about multi-members districts.
4: All right, so let's break down what she thinks they need to do to potentially win the elections coming up. Not only pack the court, but expand the court. Something, by the way, if President Trump wanted to do right now, he'd probably get it done and have the craziest Supreme Court you've ever seen. But of course, we know that's one of the big key factors of the Supreme Court of the United States is it can be something that is a bit nonpartisan, because of the way Supreme Court justices are selected. And there is nine, and you're only going to get a couple per presidency, maybe, that retire. Sometimes you get none. Sometimes President Trump got quite a few. You know, it just depends on how sort of the cookie crumbles, if you will. And then you look at the other ideas that are in this, not just Supreme Court reform. Oh, we're talking about, what are we going to do about the Electoral College? Now, of course, they're talking about wrapping up the Electoral College, going with a popular vote. But look what happened last time. Okay, it does not make a guaranteed win for the Democrats. Because what happened with Kamala Harris? She lost the Electoral College, but she also lost the popular vote.
6: That's right. And there's actually more to this we're going to get into in the next segment. You're not going to want to miss it. But I love how she leads off with the no bad idea brainstorm. And then she goes on to only list bad ideas. This is where we're at. And when you're at a moment –

0: where a political movement thinks there's no way we can win on the substance, so we have to come up with tricks. We have to find ways to win that are outside the scope of how the game is played. And there's a rule book to that game. It's called the Constitution of the United States. And just deciding to move things around and change the rules because you aren't able to win on your ideas and your own merit, that is not a good idea, contrary to this no bad idea brainstorm by the former Vice President of the United States.
1: That's right. Hey, phone lines are open for you. What do you think? 1-800-684-3110, 1-800-684-3110 to have your voice heard on the air today. And hey, if you're watching on social media, I'm going to ask you to like, comment, get involved. Because look, when you see something like Harris is getting involved, people may think, this is a rerun from 4 years ago. What are we talking about here? But of course, no, this is the truth and the reality are we are living in 2026. With that, though, we're going to continue this conversation, and I do want to hear from you. We're also going to talk a little bit about what's going on in China. We have a special guest joining us later, a little bit of a segment that you're going to not want to miss. A little bit of a curveball, but you'll like it. We'll be right back.
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1: 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It's that simple. Well, at least now it's a little bit out in the open, Will, these conversations where you have just the ideas of how can we get involved? We got to rig the system. We got to change the way things run. We got to not only redistrict this map. How about we add to the Supreme Court? How about we add some restrictions to the Supreme Court? How about we add D.C. and Puerto Rico as a state? You know, these are all strategic moves. And they, look, again, maybe you can give it to her a little bit, Kamala Harris, and say, you know what? She's being honest. She's saying what she thinks needs to get done. She said this was a no bad ideas call. And in that, built off of it and said, look, and thing is, a lot of these are old ideas, if you will. They're not necessarily new ideas. These are old ideas that most of the American people on both sides have shut down because they go, you know what? There is a difference between playing dirty and still playing fair a little bit. And of course, there is at the end of the day, changing the Constitution to fit what you think could happen. And we were talking about election integrity this week. We have that petition you can sign joint for election integrity. This is what we're talking about. Because, look, I see some of you in the comments going, well, right now, shouldn't we be doing this? Shouldn't we be expanding the courts? Then it just becomes this endless cycle.
0: Right. And once again, that's just something that we have been against for a long time. The fact as well that she goes through this entire list, starting off with the Electoral College, the way that you are elected president, something she failed to do recently, saying, hey, I didn't win, so we got to have a conversation about changing this. That is principally from the Constitution of the United States. That is how the president is elected. And you even see, though, This isn't a hypothetical of her saying, let's have this conversation. You see that states are trying to do an end run around the Constitution currently. There's a popular vote interstate pact that has been going on for years, and they just added another state, Virginia, because they had the new Democrat governor. Their entire goal is they're saying, we are going to come together and decide how we send our electoral college votes based off of, if we get enough, the popular vote. We're going to completely disenfranchise our entire state, how they vote, and say, we're going to look at the entire country if we can get enough. If they can get 270 electoral college votes, and they're over 200, folks, they're going to completely subvert the Constitution. That is happening in real time. It's not talked about enough.
1: And it's not, like I said, behind closed doors.
0: Right.
1: This is all happening out and about.
0: That the state legislatures, especially in blue states or purple states, are pushing forward. It gets signed, and they add their name to this list. It continues to grow. That's a top priority for Kamala Harris and her no bad ideas. This entire discussion isn't shocking because we know it's how they operate, but it is shocking how brazenly and openly they're saying, listen, we can't win. Her entire book was an excuse because it was like, I didn't have enough time to win. Now she's trying to show herself as the leader of the party again. She clearly wants to run for president again. A lot of people are having these type calls because of the midterms and saying, listen, we know our ideas aren't going to get us elected. It's always an excuse. Maybe you should self-examine. Maybe you should realize all of the things that you were pushing for are why you were not elected president. Instead, it's like, clearly it's not us. Clearly, it's the Constitution that's the problem. Clearly, it's the rules of the game. Clearly, we need to have multi-member districts. That's where, in a state, you're represented by a few people. You're trying to completely change the fabric of what the founders put forward as our country. And there are ways to change the Constitution. Constitutional amendment process. They know they won't win there. So they're trying to come up with ways to legislatively or sneakily go around and change the entire rules of the game. But she even says further in a later bite, says we have to neutralize these red states from cheating, including blue states expanding their maps. So if one side does it, it's cheating. And the only way to fight cheating is with more cheating. It's so nonsensical. Yeah. And we know that this has been a thing that people complain about with her, yeah, that she doesn't make sense. But she's sitting there, and she's a powerful person pushing these ideas.
1: And it's sadly the case in general that even if you say one side is cheating, and then but we need to do it ourselves, that's not that's actually a bipartisan thing that people do. The morals go out the door when it comes to making sure you're securing your election. It's sad. It's on both sides. I'm not saying this is a Democrat versus Republican thing. But now, like I said, it's done out in the open. It's done clear as day, saying we need to do these things. We need to pack the court. We need to expand the court. We need all of these new plans to really change what is happening, like Will said, the fabric of the United States of America. And when you start doing that, and every election cycle, we make these big swooping changes, and we decide that, you know, this meant this for 100 years, but now it doesn't. Impeachment was this very specific issue that we know is very limited. All of a sudden, impeachment becomes something trivialized. All of these moments, even the filibuster, all these things that they bring up to end, a lot of them go back to what? Simply trying to secure more votes to continue themselves in power. It has nothing to do with the American people. The betterment of the American people has to do with keeping their jobs and keep money flowing in to their prospective parties.
0: Well, and once again, she led off calling this a no bad idea brainstorm and talked about talking about expanding the Supreme Court. Here's how far we are from a world where the Democrat Party still focused on the Constitution and respected the tradition of the United States. This is a bite. This is from not too long ago, with someone that is a hero of the left. This is with Ruth Bader Ginsburg. And here is the kind of idea she thought expanding the Supreme Court was. Bite 21.
3: What does concern you? If you're not worried about the term limits, what are you worried about?
4: Well, what was the other? You mentioned
3: changing the number of justices.
4: Oh, yes, yes. There is no fixed number in the Constitution. So this court has had as few as 5, as many as 10. 9 seems to be a good number, and it's been that way for a long time. I have heard that there are some people on the Democratic side who would like to increase the number of judges. I think that was a bad idea when President Franklin Delano Roosevelt tried to pack the court.
0: So right there, one of the heroes of the left, Ruth Bader Ginsburg, the late justice on the Supreme Court, calling it explicitly a bad idea when Franklin Delano Roosevelt tried to pack the court. Now, I know that most of our audience does not
1: remember that time
0: or even love the philosophy and jurisprudence of Ruth Bader Ginsburg. But she was speaking truth about this. Even, yes.
1: Well, she was wildly respected, even amongst people who didn't agree with her.
0: They can change the number legislative of people on the Supreme Court. But even there, showing the wisdom of this is the number we need to be at. It's a bad idea to make the court political by just expanding it to get what you want. So when you have this complete difference, and that interview
1: with NPR branch of an independent branch. It would just be
0: exactly
1: another way the current administration can get something through, get something done. You just take the Supreme Court, and if each time you can wipe it clean and add in your 9 justices or 10 justices or 20 justices or 4, you know, it doesn't matter what that number is. If it becomes just another arm of the administration, we are in bad shape. That is something that we cannot have because you at least want some kind of balance in America.
0: That's right. And that's why today we just started a brand new petition based off of this issue. Go to aclj.org/sign because this is a new petition to stop the left's attempt to destroy the Constitution. It is there in the words they speak. They do not respect the foundational documents of this country. We're going into the 250th anniversary this year. America's about to have a big birthday. We've lasted this long. You remember the famous Benjamin Franklin quote, it's a republic, madam, if you can keep it. That's what we're fighting here at the ACLJ. That is why the work of the ACLJ is so important. There may be less battles with the administration over the Constitution right now because of it's a friendly to the Constitution administration, but we know they're coming. We know that this is the plain English plot from those that want to tear down the constitutional norms of this country. They're strategizing it, not behind closed doors. We know they've done that for a long time. They're strategizing it on public Zoom calls. No idea is a bad idea. That's scary, frankly, that no idea is a bad idea when it comes to how they can win.
1: You've never been one of those, Will, where the teacher said that? All right.
0: Well, you know what? I always heard bad ideas. If you have to preface it, there's no bad ideas. You know what you're guaranteed to get? A lot of bad ideas pretty early in the discussion.
1: Yeah, even if they were just made to troll the teacher.
0: Right.
1: So maybe that's what's happening here.
0: You think Kamala Harris is just trolling the Democrat Party with expansion of the Supreme Court and getting rid of the Electoral College? I don't think so,
1: Logan. I think she's doing whatever she can to get herself relevant again for a presidential run. What do you think? Hey, we're going to also take things to China here in the next segment. Talk about what's going on there. So be a part of the show. 1-800-684-3110. I'll be honest with you. We got a lot of lines open today. Maybe it's Friday. You don't want to call. You don't want to get engaged. Come on. Give us a call. 1-800-684-3110. We got a bunch of lines open for you, and I want to hear from you. Once again, 1-800-684-3110. You can get involved with the ACLJ over at aclj.org. We'll be back in just a minute.
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1: Secular. We told people to call in, and boy, did they. Man, the phone lines are completely jammed right now. 1-800-684-3110. At least nice to know someone's listening, Will.
0: There you go.
1: Now, sometimes it feels like you can be talking to a void when they don't call in. But now, we got a whole, at least know six people are listening.
0: That's right.
1: I mean, that's pretty good.
0: I mean, that's 100% conversion rate from we had zero calls to every line.
1: There's
0: full.
1: Two of us here. Right. I then can count another five or six in there. So we got like eight people in the studio.
0: Pretty good, really.
1: So we got like
0: for
1: eight,
0: a Friday?
1: 9, 10, 11, 12, about 15 listeners right now. We know for sure.
0: Solid.
1: Plus,
0: do
1: of
0: we
1: course,
0: count ourselves?
1: Yeah, I did.
0: Okay, I like that.
1: Yeah,
0: smart.
1: Might as well. We're humans.
0: I hear.
1: All right, we're going to keep this conversation rolling. We do have some updates about what's going on also in China. We'll take some of that, give you a little bit of update of that a little bit later in this segment. Let's go ahead and take a call. Let's go to Warren on line two. Warren's listening on the radio. Go ahead, Warren.
5: Thanks, guys. So appreciate you and all you do. And couldn't have open phone lines, but, you know, listening to your pastor friend and looking at all of this stuff going on, we have to understand that they want to destroy the country and bring in socialism and communism. And they're so desperate for power, they will pull out all stops, cheating, packing the court, just to bring about their agenda, which is so terrible for America. People need to wake up.
0: Well, Warren, we talked about it earlier in the week. I called it the zero-sum game that the left is playing now, where it's no longer around the central ideas of the American dream, the Constitution. These issues are no longer what the two parties at least are working towards together. It is a zero-sum game for the left at this point. And I do want to say there are many on the right that feel that way as well. It has become very much, you know, win at all cost. Now, I think here's another layer to this, and it's probably going to frighten people a little bit, politically frighten them, because Kamala Harris is trying to say, there are no bad ideas, help me get there, right? This is at the same time an Atlas Intel poll came out about potential nominees for the Democrats in the next election cycle, 2028. And Kamala Harris only has 12.9% of backing from the respondents. You want to know who the
1: by the way, first
0: front runner.
1: Let's pause there, though, because that's a little refreshing.
0: Yeah.
1: The fact that they maybe learned and said, you know what? She can't be the one that we're pushing forward out here as our leading candidate. But okay, take a break.
0: All right. So then who ranks above her in this poll of who people would support to be the nominee for the Democrats in 2028? With 21.2% is Governor Gavin Newsom. Not surprising.
1: I take back everything I just said.
0: Well, but not surprising. He's obviously been on a massive PR tour.
1: It is surprising
0: trying to build
1: if you
0: that.
1: Listen or watch anything he's ever done ever in the history of time.
0: Except for, even though he says nothing, like he's devoid of substance, at least he says it well, right?
1: I don't know.
0: He's very savvy.
1: I, If Harvey Dent is very, very, savvy.
0: Well, let's see who else is above him. The former Secretary of Transportation, Pete Buttigieg, with 22.4%.
1: Okay, he at least seemed like a likable guy, I guess.
0: Now you're for Mayor Pete, who had major disasters, he's likable.
1: No, I'm saying of the two, if I had to choose between Gavin Newsom and Pete Buttigieg, I don't want to vote for either, but at least Pete doesn't feel like, he's secretly back just going, crime lord.
0: Here we go, though, because guess who is the front runner for the Democrats in the 2028 primary? Alexandria Ocasio-Cortez, with 26% of respondents saying they would vote for her in the primary. So the front runner for 2028 is AOC for the Democrats. Does it surprise you now? At all. Not that it should have anyways. Why? There are no bad ideas for Kamala Harris. She's afraid of being irrelevant. She lost the presidency. She blamed it on not having enough time, and that Joe Biden, who brought her on the
1: enough
0: ticket.
1: To win.
0: Because he wouldn't drop out. He wouldn't do the right thing for her and drop out of the party race and instead... She only had a few hundred and some odd days to try and win. She wants round two. She wants a rematch. It won't be against President Trump this time, being term limited. But she's running fourth right now.
1: Look, I tell you, I think that if you really look back in history for the Democrats, I think that move there at the last minute is going to be one of the ones they look back and go, yeah, we made a strategically wrong move. I think they probably made a right move in the terms of, I think Joe Biden was up for leading the free world for another 4 years. No, I don't. So it's not that. But when it comes to just winning elections, I actually think you would have had a much closer election. I still think President Trump would have taken the day, but I think you would have had a much closer election than what ended up being the almost landslide victory, taking all the swing states, the popular vote, and the Electoral College. I don't know if that happens if you have an incumbent Joe Biden against President Trump. But you have this manipulation and this control, specifically within this party, I feel like, where even the leadership doesn't get the final say.
0: That's right. And really, it's because it's the party bosses who are getting the final say, not the president of the United States.
1: Right.
0: Did not have the final say in his own reelection when Joe Biden was forced out by the likes of Nancy Pelosi, one of his close political allies for the entirety of his career, forced him out.
1: It's no
0: publicly.
1: Different than the mayor of Altadena, whatever was it, the mayor of Arcadia, California.
0: Had an overlord. It happened to be the Chinese Communist Party.
1: Yeah.
0: Not a political boss within the Democrat Party.
1: Similar.
0: Very similar. Policy-wise.
1: Yeah.
0: Yeah. I don't think they are having open phone calls, though, in China. Maybe we could ask the president or someone that's just coming back from there. I think they're having open phone calls saying, no idea is a bad idea.
1: Yeah.
0: No ideas about it.
1: Yeah, I don't see that happening.
0: No. Xi Jinping's finally, he's like, I'm good. I'm just keeping control.
1: He's like, there's a lot of bad ideas.
0: Right.
1: There's a lot of bad ideas. Phone lines are open for you. We did lose a few there, so give me a call. 1-800-684-3110. They've opened up. We have a second half hour of the broadcast, so I want to make sure you join us for that back half of the show. You can find it, by the way, if you're listening on terrestrial radio and maybe you don't get the full hour. Some of those on Christian Talk, you don't get the full hour. You can find us always, the full hour of the show, live from 12 to 1 p.m. Eastern time on ACLJ.org, on YouTube, on Rumble, Facebook, and on the Salem News Channel. All those options were live on YouTube and Rumble. You get to be involved in the chat and Facebook as well and have some fun. We're always in there popping in, seeing what people are saying, letting us know where they're from. It's a great interactive experience. I want you to be a part of that each and every day. We do have a petition also about election integrity. You know, this is something that clearly has come up a few times this week. Here's another one. We know if the goals are this clear cut, that to win the elections, it's going to take more than just votes. They're going to have to do a lot more. And some of it is something we totally disagree with, a lot of shady business going on. We don't want you to stand up with us right now. So I want you to go to ACLJ.org and sign that petition if you can. Scan the QR code. We will be back in just a moment. We will be taking your calls. So 1-800-684-3110. We also have a great little special guest interview you're not going to want to miss in the second half hour. And it's a really great one. I think especially if you're in the Christian audience here and you want to stick around, it's a great inspirational few minutes to just take in your day, give you a little bit of a breather from the news and the politics of the world to actually focus on what's important. We're going to get that coming up in the next segment. And again, if you want to support the work of the ACLJ as we head into this final segment for some of you, I want you to go to ACLJ.org. I want you to see what you can do. Not only can you see all the incredible free content. Remember, the ACLJ provides all of our content, our media side and our legal work, by the way. If you need a lawyer, and it's within our scope, all of it is without a dollar being spent from you. No paywalls here at the ACLJ. And that is only because people like you support the work. So while you're there and you're signing a petition, you're getting involved, you're reading all the great articles, if you could throw a few bucks by, that would really, really help us out. And you can become an ACLJ champion if you want. That's someone who gives on a monthly basis, like a membership. We really would appreciate that, too. We'll be back. This is the shortest break. Barely enough just to take a breath. Less than a minute. We'll be right back.
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8: There's talk of a possible indictment against a high-ranking Cuban official.
10: According to three people familiar with the matter, the Justice Department is preparing to seek an indictment against former Cuban President Raul Castro, and that the potential indictment is connected to Castro's alleged role in the 1996 shoot-down of four planes operated by the Miami-based exile group Brothers to the Rescue. Prosecutors in Miami have been building cases against senior Cuban officials amid renewed pressure from South Florida Republicans and a pledge earlier this year by President Donald Trump to orchestrate a friendly takeover. I'm Lisa Dwyer.
8: Congress is expected to consider new housing legislation next week. Speaker Mike Johnson says lawmakers are preparing to take up bipartisan legislation aimed at lowering housing costs and increasing the supply nationwide. You'll find more on these stories and breaking news at townhall.com. A sacred piece of 9/11 steel is making its way across the country ahead of the country's 250th anniversary of the 25th anniversary of the September 11 terrorist attack happening on the 250th anniversary of this country. The tour is sponsored by the nonprofit organization Tunnel to Towers, and correspondent Laura Winters reports from one of the first of 35 stops for that tour.
11: A moving ceremony here in Atlanta as the 16,000-pound steel beam recovered from the South Tower of the World Trade Center arrives on a truck. Dan DeLeon with Tunnel to Towers says this beam symbolizes lives lost in the terrorist attack and the resilience of our country.
12: It's considered sacred because the bodies were never recovered, so it's literally a graveyard. It's important to the foundation, and it's very moving to see it and to be able to be a part of it.
11: Laura Winters, Atlanta.
8: And you'll find more of these stories at townhall.com.
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19: 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And the taxes on these withdrawals will likely be a lot more than you realize. And it could force you to withdraw even more money just to cover the tax payment. And this is why some experts refer to your IRA 401k as a ticking tax time bomb. Welcome to Total Wealth Show with David Lucas. We are broadcasting from the TotalWealth.com studios right here in Central Arkansas. And I am David Lucas. And if you have an IRA, 401k, or any other tax deferred account, we have a great show planned for you today. And I am so thankful for your listening in. If you've tuned in for almost 16 years, or this is your first time to tune in, glad you're here. IRAs and 401ks can be a great retirement savings vehicle. Our government has made it easy for you to contribute money to these accounts, but there's a little known reason the IRS loves these accounts, because when your money grows, the amount you'll owe the IRS grows right along with it. That IRA and 401k really is a joint account between you and the IRS. You have a tax tumor buried in your IRA or 401k. Most of the people we see, most of our clients are shocked at the size of their tax bill. See, a lot of people, if I ask them how much money they've saved in their IRA or 401k, they have a very good idea. Yeah, as of last week, my balance was $1,200,000 and whatever, right? Whatever it is. You get the big idea. But if I asked you how much taxes you're expected to pay over the next 10, 20, or 30 years, most people will say, David, I don't have a clue. But the good news is you have more control over how much you pay in taxes in retirement than any other time in your life. The IRS doesn't necessarily want you to know this, but there are ways you could dramatically reduce these taxes when you retire. And we're going to talk about these strategies on today's show. But first, I want to dive into why taxes could be a much bigger problem for the next wave of retirees than any previous generation. And as we talk about taxes today, We're going to talk about the difference between tax planning and tax preparation, but this is the T of our Thrive Plan, our signature Thrive Planning framework. T is for, of course, for taxes. Then we have H for healthcare. R is for risk. That would be in your investments. I is for income. V, which we'll talk more and more about here on the show, vitality, because the reality is you, if you have all the wealth in the world, but you don't have the health or the health span to enjoy it, it really is meaningless. And lastly is E in the Thrive Planning framework, which is estate and legacy. But most people believe they're handling their taxes wisely. After all, they file the returns. They meet with their CPA. I mean, we file returns for people all the time here in the office for our clients. And they meet with their CPA. Maybe they hope for a little refund. But here's the hard truth. Tax preparation is not tax planning. Now, I will get to here in a moment why I believe taxes, even with everything going on with Trump and the Doge, the Department of Government Efficiency, I love all that. I'm very happy to see what they're doing. But I'm going to also talk about why I think that may not be enough. But first of all, when we're talking about, we're not talking about tax preparation. It is not tax planning. If all you're doing is filling paperwork after the fact, you're likely just handing over thousands, if not hundreds of thousands of dollars more than necessary. Dollars that could be used to fund your future and not Uncle Sam's spending habits. So the question is whether you're paying, it's not whether you're paying taxes. The question is, are you paying more than you have to? So here's why I believe that even everything that we see in positive, if you're conservative like me and you see everything that Donald Trump is doing in the current administration to try to mitigate all of this government spending, the out of control spending. And so we hear this number, the real debt is $36 trillion and climbing. But really, that's just the tip of the iceberg. We all hear the national debt, $36 trillion climbing. But that number barely scratches the surface of what the government truly owes. The real debt, the fiscal gap, is much larger when you account for unfunded liabilities like Social Security, Medicare, other long-term promises the government has made without a plan to pay for them. So according to Penn-Wharton budget model, the U.S. fiscal gap, including unfunded liabilities for Social Security, Medicare, and other obligations, totals an estimated, get this, $162.7 trillion. Now, some estimates place this number even higher, approaching $200 trillion. So unlike the official debt that we always hear, the $36 trillion, somewhere in there, and growing, which only includes money the government has already borrowed. The fiscal gap measures everything the government has promised but has yet to fund. So the math doesn't lie. Even if economic growth skyrockets, the sheer size of these unfunded liabilities, I believe, makes it impossible to keep tax rates at today's historical lows forever. So can we balance the budget, right? All these cuts, and I think it's great that they're singling out the unprecedented. We didn't know how bad it was, the fraud, waste, and abuse, what Elon Musk is doing. This is all; these are all positive developments. The mind-blowing amount of corruption of people, these non-government NGOs, non-governmental organizations lining their pockets, all the stuff. You've seen the headlines. It's sickening, and I'm happy to see, I'm glad to see that all of that is coming to light. But the truth is the debt isn't shrinking. It's exploding. So I hope that I'm wrong about where taxes are going long term in the fiscal condition of the country. The U.S. debt has already exceeded $36 trillion. And currently it's around $1.8 trillion every year with no end in sight. Now, they're talking about maybe cutting $1 trillion in savings, and then economic growth could help bridge that gap. But again, the real problem isn't just the overspending, or the real problem isn't even just the current, even if they were the current deficit of $1.8 trillion, give or take a few billion here or there, right? The government has already made massive financial promises it cannot afford to keep without bringing in more revenue. According to the CBO, the Congressional Budget Office, entitlement programs like Social Security, Medicare, plus skyrocketing interest payments on the debt are set to consume more of the federal budget every year. And again, to President Trump's credit, He has taken steps to address a lot of the government inefficiencies, cutting regulations, reducing bureaucratic red tape, focusing on economic growth. All of that is important, but while, and we may see some temporary extension of the Trump tax cuts, but while tax cuts and economic expansion help, they do not change the fundamental issue. And here is what it is. Entitlement spending is the real driver of debt. Now, granted, I understand, I've heard the stories, people 150 years old still receiving Social Security. I'm so glad that's coming to light. And that is so appalling to hear that kind of thing. It doesn't surprise me, the ridiculousness of faceless bureaucrats. I mean, the incompetence of the people that have been running our government is staggering. But while tax cuts and economic growth help, again, the fundamental issue is entitlement spending that is driving our debt, those unfunded liabilities. And so, unfortunately, I hope I'm wrong, but I don't think it's going to totally bridge the gap. A lot of the damage, it's already been done. Entitlement programs like Social Security, Medicare are politically difficult to reform. No politician wants to touch them and make meaningful changes. It is seen as political suicide. That's why no matter who's in office, the most responsible approach is to assume taxes will rise in the future and plan accordingly. Again, we may see an extension of the Trump tax cuts, but I think long term, it's like the former Comptroller General of the United States said, David M. Walker, I can give you a four-letter word that guarantees tax rates will double. And he says it's math. The real driver of this debt is all the unfunded liabilities. Think of this, and this will never happen, but what if the IRS confiscated all wealth in America? Because we hear the argument that, hey, just tax the rich more, make the rich pay their fair share. Well, according to the Federal Reserve, total private wealth in the U.S., everything owned by individuals from billionaires to small business owners to everyday Americans, stands around $150 trillion. Now, imagine the government did the unthinkable. They confiscate every single dollar out there. Every cent from every billionaire, every savings account from every business owner, every 401k, homes, stock portfolio, everything. Entire $150 trillion. It still wouldn't be enough. It wouldn't even pay off the real national debt. Our unfunded liabilities, the promises made by Social Security, Medicaid, Medicare, and other government programs exceeds $162.7 trillion. So even if the most extreme, unrealistic scenario where the government took everything from the private sector of the U.S., would still be drowning in debt. And that's before considering that that's a totally unworkable scenario, because if you kill the goose that laid the golden egg, as the saying goes, you took all the money, there would be a no economy. And look, I hope I'm wrong. I hope tax rates stay low forever. I hope current and future administrations find ways to foster economic growth, rein in spending, make the government more efficient. And I'm for all that. And I would love to be proven wrong. I think the prudent thing to do is, though, is to plan and assume plan. What's the old saying? Plan, hope for the best, like plan for the worst, hope for the best. This is why I believe true proactive tax planning is so important. No matter if they extend the tax cuts or not, I believe that over time, the taxes could take a bigger chunk of your retirement savings. So if you have this concern, you're not alone. That's why so many Americans are taking proactive steps right now to quote unquote Washington proof their retirement savings. Learn how you could dramatically reduce your taxes in retirement with our customized retirement tax savings analysis. This is all part of the our signature Thrive planning process. And that's the total wealth plan. The foundation is the Thrive planning process. 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

You may think of the money you've stashed in your IRA 401k as being your money. But what the IRS doesn't want you to remember is that you still haven't paid one dime in taxes on this money. And these taxes could be a lot higher than you realize. We were just talking about that in the first segment. We were talking about even why I believe with all the positive developments of the Department of Government Efficiency and the talk of cutting government and government waste, I believe it's still problematic long term. Hey, welcome back to the Total Wealth Show. I am your host, David Lucas, and we are broadcasting from Central Arkansas, broadcasting from the TotalWealth.com studios. And glad you're along for the ride. If you're tuning in for the first time, or you've been listening for almost, can you believe it? It's been almost 16 years now. We've been here on the air and on the airwaves here in Arkansas. So I am glad you are here. And we went a little over a little long in the other segment, so this one will be a little shorter, but I want to talk about why your taxes on your IRA or 401k could be problematic if you are not proactive. And we are talking about the T in our signature Thrive Planning Framework. It's all part of the Total Wealth Plan. T, of course, is for taxes. And we're talking about tax planning, not tax preparation. But one of the areas that a lot of people don't think about is the combined on the taxes on their IRA or 401k withdrawals plus the required minimum distributions. Retirement comes with a whole new mix of tax rules and decisions, especially when it comes to your IRA and 401k. And for most of you listening, your IRA or 401k is likely your largest asset in retirement. The lion's share of your savings, most people we see, I've met with thousands of people over the last decade plus. And what I can tell you is most people we see and sit down with, most of their lion's share of their savings is in a tax postponement position. What do I mean by that? It postpones the tax, these IRAs and 401ks, and they postpone the tax calculation. So how and when you withdraw money could have a dramatic impact on how much you pay in taxes. Your IRA, your 401k, your Social Security benefits, currently up to 85% can be taxed as ordinary income. Now, I know the Trump administration, for instance, has been talking about no taxes on Social Security. You've got other investment income. Maybe you have a pension. But all of these things have one thing in common. You will be taxed on all of this money in retirement. So the key is to get in front of this as early as possible. This small investment in tax planning could yield large savings in taxes throughout retirement. And one of those areas that you can get ahead of is required minimum distributions. I've jokingly said in the past, RMDs, or required minimum distributions, a government's way of saying we're sick and tired of you not dropping dead. We want our fair share. Remember, when you put your money into those tax postponement accounts, the government gave you a temporary pass on taxes, but that pass comes with an expiration date. And that expiration date for most people listening is age 73. And when RMDs kick in, the IRS forces you to withdraw a certain percentage of your savings every year, whether you need the money or not. And of course, every dollar is taxed, you guessed it, as if you earned a paycheck, as ordinary income. And here's why this could potentially be a problem in retirement. Those RMDs push you into a higher tax bracket. So you've spent your life saving and deferring taxes, postponing them, but now you're hit with a tax bill every single year just because you turned 73. And if you don't plan for it, it could end up pushing you into a higher tax bracket, making you pay more taxes than necessary, forcing you to. Your Social Security could get end up taxed. 85% of it could be taxed as ordinary income. Again, Trump is pushing for no taxes on Social Security, and we'll keep you updated on that as time progresses. Medicare premiums could double if your income crosses certain thresholds. Your Medicare Part B and Part D premiums could double or even more. And a lot of people, that is one that can be a big, big deal because historically Medicare premiums are inflating at over 7% a year, and it mandatorily comes out of your Social Security check, which is inflating around historically a little around give or take 2.5%. So effectively what this means, if you don't plan, you could see your Social Security, even though you're getting a cost of living increase every year, because the cost of Medicare is going up significantly faster historically, you're seeing your monthly benefit go down, down, down over time. And this can hit especially those of you that have large IRAs, 401ks, things like that.
this can be significant. And this is why everything's interconnected. And this is why the importance of planning is so, so important, because everything's interconnected. So if tax planning ties into this, and you could end up overpaying to the tune of hundreds of thousands of dollars in Medicare premiums because it's something that was overlooked or wasn't discussed, if you're just focused on your investments and you're not thinking about planning. And this is why it's so important. Like for us, it's our signature Thrive Planning process. It is the foundation of the Total Wealth Plan, is because you have to look at all these things. You can't look at just one thing without considering all these variables, or you could end up overpaying significantly in taxes. And RMDs undoubtedly could push your Medicare premium significantly higher. Then, of course, there's other variables like stock market risk and forced withdrawals. Requirement of distributions don't care if the market is up or if it's down. If the market crashes, you could be forced to sell investments at a bad time, potentially locking in losses. And then, of course, the 25% penalty is brutal. If you forget to or miscalculate your required minimum distributions, the IRS slaps you with a 25% penalty on the amount you were supposed to withdraw, which is one of the biggest penalties, by the way, in the IRS, in the tax code. But the good news is you're not completely at the IRS's mercy. There are strategies, things you can do to reduce or even eliminate your required minimum distributions altogether. The key is you need to get ahead of this. Ideally, if you're 60 years old and you're listening to this, even 65, or you're 66, you've got a few years before those RMDs kick in. You have a lot of options. But the reality is, if you wait till required minimum distribution age, there's very little you can do, but it ends up any excess money that doesn't get spent goes into what's called a non-qualified account, which then you start getting a little love letter from the financial institution called Form 1099. Which means if it's in a CD, for instance, you pay ordinary income taxes on that interest. Maybe it's in some dividend paying stocks. Maybe you have some that is taxed at a preferential capital gains rate. But the reality is, whether you take the money out or not, you pay taxes on it, not just once, but over and over and over every year. But if you do some basic tax planning strategies, you can reposition a lot of this into a tax-free account where you never pay taxes on it again. The reality is, though, once you hit required minimum distribution age, your options are limited. This is why, ideally, to get ahead of this, if you're in your early 60s or even your mid 60s, this is the ideal time to take advantage of some basic, fundamental, foundational tax planning strategies. But we talked about the need for planning earlier. It's the T in the Thrive Planning process. 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

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I'm glad you're listening. 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And if you missed the last segment, we talked about required minimum distributions, how they force you to take out money out of your retirement accounts, whether you need it or not, triggering higher taxes, possibly pushing you into a higher tax bracket and even increasing your Medicare cost. So the IRS has a plan for your retirement savings. The question is, do you? For years, they encourage you to postpone your taxes in your IRA or 401k. But what they didn't tell you is that later, they'd be coming for their cut. And thanks to required minimum distributions, they don't just hope you'll pay up. They force you to. And if tax rates go up in the future, guess who wins? And once you turn 73... Well, for those of you born between 1951 and 59, it's 73. If you're born after 1960, RMDs, required minimum distributions, will start at age 75, which would mean that'll kick in around the year 2033, I believe, if my math is correct. When your required minimum distribution kicks in, the IRS forces you to start withdrawing this money, whether you need it or not. That's right. Required minimum distributions are mandatory, and every withdrawal is taxed as ordinary income at whatever rate the IRS decides in the future. But here is the good news. There is some good news. There's a way to eliminate RMDs or required minimum distributions forever and turn your retirement savings into tax-free money, and it's called a Roth conversion. This is foundational inside our Thrive Planning process. Tax efficiency is one of the biggest areas we focus on. Taxes, minimizing your lifetime tax burden. Now, the Thrive Planning process, we're talking about taxes today, but there's health care. That's the H in Thrive. We have a plan for medical, rising medical costs, having a plan to deal with that, risk management, protect what you work so hard to build, income, ensuring your money lasts as long as you do, make sure you know how to pull from what account and when and how and why. Vitality is important, often overlooked, optimizing your health for longevity. And here's the key. Health span, not just lifespan, but the quality of your life, because all this doesn't really matter if you don't have your health. And then lastly, estate planning is in our signature Thrive Planning process, which is talking about creating a legacy that lasts. But right now we're focusing on tax planning, the T in Thrive, and a Roth conversion is one of the most powerful tax saving tools inside the Thrive framework. And today we're going to break that down, exactly why it matters. Now, there's literally hundreds of tax planning strategies, but a strategic Roth integration, I believe, is the key foundational strategy that every retiree should consider. Remember, there are no required minimum distributions on Roth. So the IRS cannot force you to withdraw money from your Roth IRA. That means more control, more flexibility, and more tax-free growth. Many of you that we see don't even need the income because you have a large pension. I'm just thinking of somebody that I'm meeting with later today, a client, they've got $25,000 a month in distribution.

0: 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Now, there's a five-year rule and things like that. We're just talking about high level. But in general, what we're talking about is it is tax-free for life, even to your beneficiaries. And the other thing is you can lock into today's low tax rates. We talked about it right now. We're living in periods of historically low taxes. Now, I hope with Doge and the government efficiency and what Elon Musk and everything Trump's doing, a lot of positive things, I hope that it works. But with the $160+ trillion in unfunded liabilities, that's really what's driving the debt. And personally, I feel that that's what has to be dealt with. And I'm not so sure that there's the political will to reform entitlement programs. Look, I hope that through cuts and through economic growth, we're able to dig ourselves out of this mess. But the reality is, I mean, even if you confiscated every dollar in existence from private wealth, from billionaires down to Joe Lunchbox retirees, it would not fund the promises that the government has made through entitlement programs. So I think ultimately, with tax rates being at 40-year historic lows, I do not see how they are going to remain this low forever. Now, through the Trump administration, we may see an extension, but long term, I think that the government their hand will be forced due to the amount of debt that we have already racked up. So personally, again, I hope is not a strategy. I hope that all that works out and everything they're doing, but I certainly don't want to build my retirement plan on what might or might not happen. What I want to do is build a hope for the best, but plan for the worst. It's not a question, in my humble opinion, if taxes go up. It's when, maybe not during the Trump administration, maybe not if Vance gets elected or whatever, but long term, the math, it's like the former Comptroller General of the United States, like the CPA of the United States, he took one look at the federal government's books and said, I can give you a four-letter word that guarantees tax rates will have to go up and go up significantly. And he said that four-letter word is math. $160 trillion plus in unfunded liabilities. Now, through fiscal gap accounting, the government basically takes some of those numbers off the books and tells you it's the lower $36 trillion number. But the reality is those are real unfunded liabilities. The government has promised this, and the money has to come from somewhere. Another area is potentially lower future Medicare premiums. We talked about this in the last segment, especially for those of you that don't need the income. Maybe you got Social Security, a pension, other rental income sources, whatever it is. You don't need the income. Those RMDs could force you to withdraw more, and that could really significantly increase your Medicare premiums over time, perhaps double or even go higher. And a Roth conversion helps you keep your income lower and your retirement benefits more intact. Now, there's a misconception out there that, well, I make too much money. I can't do a Roth or contribute to a Roth. That's true. I mean, a lot of people, if you have a certain amount of earned income, you cannot contribute to a Roth IRA. That's true, but you can always do what's called a Roth conversion. So if you have, you know, $3 million in your IRA or 401k, that can be converted strategically over time into a Roth IRA. Now, the key to successful Roth conversion is timing. You don't have to convert everything at once. And in fact, you shouldn't do that. And the best approach is strategic conversions over time. Now, here's when it makes the most sense. Before required minimum distributions kick in, typically between age 60 and age 73, this lets you control your tax bill instead of the IRS. And during lower income years, for instance, if you retire before Social Security kicks in, that's a prime time to convert money at a lower rate. And before tax laws change, of course, with the 2017 tax cuts expiring, today's tax rates could be the lowest we'll see for the rest of our life. Of course, we may see, it's yet to be seen how it plays out in Congress. If Trump is able in a Republican Congress and Senate are able to enact some longer term tax, lower taxes. But ultimately, I think the math says at some point in the future, taxes will have to go up. It'll be interesting how all this plays out. I was just reading a headline on CNBC. Ray Dalio warns that mounting U.S. debt problems could lead to shocking developments. Bridgewater founder Ray Dalio, he's like a billionaire hedge fund manager, told CNBC at a Converge Live conference in Singapore, yada, yada. He's talking about regarding U.S. debt. Dalio, who is speaking on the same panel of Salesforce CEO. Let's see. That he said a set of circumstances that is imminent. He said, okay, this is of paramount importance. He said, adding that most people do not understand the mechanics of debt. Bridgewater founder Ray Dalio on Wednesday warned that a significant supply demand problem regarding U.S. debt could have profound disruptive impact on the global economy. It is the latest in a series of stark warnings about America's mounting debt from the U.S. hedge fund billionaire, with the country's national debt currently standing at more than $36.2 trillion. Of course, we've talked about the number because of fiscal gap accounting is really about $160 trillion. He said, the first thing is the debt issue. We have a very severe supply-demand problem, Dalio told CNBC. Dalio said, to sell a quantity of debt that the world is not going to want to buy, the U.S. will have to sell, it says. He said, this was imminent and of paramount importance. The U.S. deficit needs to go from projected 7.2 of GDP to around 3, he said. That's a very big deal. You're going to see shocking developments in terms of how it's going to be dealt with. Well, that's interesting. Well, anyway, nonetheless, it'll be interesting to see if his prediction comes true and how all this plays out over the next several years of the Trump administration. But let me bring all this back. I digress a little bit. And what this means for you practically, we were talking about the key foundational strategic Roth integration and potentially moving your retirement savings strategically over time to a tax-free account that's never taxed again. Imagine you have $500,000 sitting in an IRA right now, and if tax rates increase by just 5%, that's an extra $25,000 on the withdrawal over time, straight to Uncle Sam. Now, multiply that over 10, 20, or 30 years of retirement, we're talking about hundreds of thousands of dollars lost in taxes. But by moving that money strategically through a strategic Roth integration to a Roth, you take back control before the IRS takes more than its fair share. And this is exactly what we help clients do every day through our Thrive planning process. Specifically, we're talking about the T in Thrive, which is taxes. And we're going to run out of time to break down the math of why I believe this makes sense for most people. But I can tell you, oftentimes it's unfortunate, but in the financial world, I've heard it behind closed doors at financial institutions, and I'm writing about this in my new book. Haven't even announced this, but I'm a good way through the first draft. It looks like it's going to be 260 pages to 300. But the reality is, behind closed doors, I've seen it, I've heard it. People say, don't talk about Roth conversions because that's paying taxes to government. If you're taking out money and paying taxes, that's less money we're collecting fees on what we're managing. It seems short-sighted, but I've heard this firsthand from people. I don't agree with this mentality. As a fiduciary, we have literally sent millions and millions of dollars to the IRS, but we do it out of accounts we're managing, by the way, but we do it because we believe it is the right thing to do. Because ultimately, we know that we're doing the right thing by long-term saving our clients a significant amount of money in taxes. So here's the million-dollar question. How much of your IRA or 401k could the IRS take in taxes? 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

0: Imagine stepping onto the course at Augusta National. You're set to compete in the Masters, the Super Bowl of golf. That's you. You have to go play on live TV against other pro players, but you do have a choice before you go play between any golf clubs in the history, any golf clubs in history, meaning you could have any clubs ever produced or manufactured, or which would be some pretty nice clubs, I bet. Or you could have Tiger Woods' ability, or any other pro golf player for that matter, their ability. Well, which would you choose? Well, of course you'd take Tiger Woods' ability, because while the right clubs matter, it's your swing, your skill, your discipline, and the ability to adapt under pressure that determines your success. The financial world works the same way. The clubs, well, they're the stocks, the bonds, the ETFs, the annuities, the CDs. But you know what? They're all just tools. But just like in golf, having the best equipment won't guarantee success. The real game changer isn't a single investment. It's your swing. It's your process. And that's where so many people get it wrong. Over the years, I've sat across the table from thousands of people, guiding them through one of life's biggest transitions, and that's retirement. And time again, I see the same thing. People have products, but they have no real plan. They have investment accounts, but they have no income strategy. They have tax-deferred savings, but they have no tax plan. They have estate documents, but no coordinated legacy strategy. I could go on and on. And the worst part, for most people, they don't even know what they're missing. Hey, welcome back to the Total Wealth Show. I'm your host, David Lucas. We're broadcasting from the TotalWealth.com studios. And if you're just tuning in, we're diving deep into the real secret of financial success in retirement. And here's the truth. It's not about picking the perfect investment. In fact, if somebody tells you there's a perfect investment, run with your wallet. It's about mastering the swing, having a process, a structured plan that brings every part of your financial life together. And that's exactly why I created the Thrive Planning Process. It is the foundation of our Total Wealth Plan, because retirement is about, it is not about guessing. It's about clarity, confidence, and control. And so why I built the Thrive Planning Process, it's a structured approach that brings everything together. It's taxes. That's what we've been talking about today. Keeping more of your money by cutting out unnecessary taxes. People tend to have blinders on. They're only looking at what their account says. Oh, I've got $1 million. Did it go up or down? But they forget all the while that for most of you listening, they forget you have the lion's share of your savings is in a tax postponement plan. And so they forget it's really a joint account between them and the IRS. So this matters. Tax planning, proactive tax planning is a must. Healthcare, that's the H in the Thrive Planning Process. Planning for rising medical costs, so they don't derail your retirement plan. Having a plan for long-term care, making sure you don't overpay in Medicare premiums with IRMA. It's all interconnected, those IRMA penalties, which can tie right into tax planning. Risk management, protecting what you, that's the R in the Thrive Planning Process. That's protecting what you've built from the unexpected. If you're at or near retirement and you're in that dangerous decade, I call it the first 5 years before and 5 years after or more in retirement. You're in retirement, taking on too much risk can be devastating, and you just simply don't have time to make it up. The skills that got you out of Egypt aren't what gets you in the promised land, so risk management is so important. Income planning, that's the I in the Thrive Planning Process. It's turning your savings into paychecks you can rely on. Consistent income adjusted for inflation. Vitality, that's a big one. I write a whole chapter about this in my upcoming book, Maximizing Quality of Your Life so You Can Enjoy Retirement, Not Just Survive It. The reality is, if you spend your entire life gaining your wealth, but then you lose your health, you don't want to spend all your wealth trying to regain your health. And health span is so important. Not just lifespan, but the quality of life, your health, while you're here on this earth. And in my new book, I talk about this. This is why I talk about vitality first in the book. And I tell my own health journey, because if you don't have this, none of this matters. None of the other stuff, the financial stuff, matters. And lastly, the E in the Thrive Planning Process is ensuring your wealth lasts for generations, making sure you pass it along to your heirs or your beloved charity and not to Uncle Sam. 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You're standing at a fork in the road. 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When we sit down, the conversation's all about you, your goals, your concerns, what matters most to you. And many people we meet with tell us they feel like they have no real tax plan and worry about overpaying. They're unsure if they have enough saved or they can retire now or they need to keep working. They're concerned about a stock market crash and want to safeguard part of their savings because they're so close to retirement. They want to ensure their income is going to last as long as they do, and they don't want to leave their future to chance. And if any of these concerns resonate with you or you have other concerns, we invite you to sit down with us in a relaxed, pressure-free conversation to gain clarity about where you stand. 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We're simply out of time. Till next week, this is David Lucas. I'm so grateful that you're listening. I'll be back next week. Thanks.
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6: 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We've done that under Bush, Obama, Trump won, even modestly under Biden. We've attempted sanctions, and none of that has compelled them to stop their nuclear program. Again, as I say, President Trump is like, I want to clean out the barn of these persistent challenges that America faces to our national security around the world. And our national security is our trade relations, bilateral economic relations, the safety of our Americans that are traveling as tourists, of our military deployed abroad. And I want to get our ally to do more, whether it's in Europe or in the Gulf state, to defend the region in the Persian Gulf and be the first line of defense. So he's making big strategic decisions.
7: 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The Answer. 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
11: Breaking news at Town Hall. I'm Bob Agnew in Washington. Republicans hoping to flip the script on Democrats in November and show that the party that controls the White House does not have to lose seats in the midterm elections. RNC Chairman Joe Gruters.
12: I think 17 states we've deployed people already, and those are obviously where the targeted races are and some of the more competitive seats.
11: Gruters believe Republicans have a secret weapon heading into those midterms.
12: We focus on winning. We have a plan. We're executing the plan. Oh, and by the way, we have the most, you know, popular, most successful president ever in Donald J. Trump in his ability to bring out these low propensity voters and his willingness to barnstorm the country.
11: As RNC Chairman Joe Gruters, who spoke this week with the Salem Radio Network. Senate Majority Leader John Thune believes confirming President Trump's executive nominees is a big job in the Senate and one of the top reasons why Republicans need to hold on to that majority.
13: We're still going to have judges coming through. We're still going to have executive branch nominees coming through. And the Senate is the place where those get confirmed.
11: Iran's foreign minister says lack of trust remains the biggest obstacle in negotiations to end the war with the U.S. President Trump earlier this week dismissed Iran's latest formal proposal as, in his words, garbage. The president still demanding a major rollback of Iran's nuclear activities. Ken Lorman has more on the U.S. effort to keep track of Iran's nuclear progress.
14: President Trump says the U.S. is closely monitoring Iran's nuclear material, highlighting Space Force surveillance that can identify individuals approaching storage in real time. He called securing that material a top priority and warned of decisive military action if Iranian forces try to access it. He is urging Tehran to comply with nuclear agreements.
11: That is Ken Lorman reporting. More from Town Hall.
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11: Nations across Asia are pushing for the use of more biofuels in transportation.
17: The idea is to slash dependence on imported fossil fuels, which have been disrupted by the Iran war. Asia is hardest hit by the ongoing energy shock since most of the fossil fuel shipments through the now closed Strait of Hormuz were Asia bound. India is considering allowing vehicles to run on 85% or even 100% ethanol. Meanwhile, Indonesia and Malaysia are both racing to increase fuel blending with similar ambitions of cutting back on imported fuels. Keith Peters reporting.
11: Workers on New York's Long Island Railroad are on strike, paralyzing the busiest commuter rail system in North America. In fact, what that means is that roughly 250,000 people, those who work in the city and ride that system every day, will either have to work from home starting on Monday or find alternative ways to get to work. Breaking news and analysis at townhall.com. Concerns are mounting as another Ebola outbreak is confirmed in Congo.
18: Officials say the outbreak is worrying because some cases have been detected near Bunia, a major city close to the borders of Uganda and South Sudan. Experts warn cross-border travel and ongoing insecurity in the region could make the virus harder to contain. Scientists are also investigating whether this may be a different Ebola strain than the one most current vaccines target. This is Congo's 17th recorded Ebola outbreak since the virus first emerged there in 1976. Ebola spreads through contact with infected bodily fluids and can cause fever, vomiting, and severe weakness. The disease can be deadly if not treated quickly.
11: Walmart and Amazon are racing to speed up order deliveries in rural areas of the U.S. Small cities and towns are a rich source of untapped sales for whichever retailer builds a loyal base of online shoppers. Analysts at investment bank Morgan Stanley say it's a huge potential.
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19: 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At the plate for the Cougars is Kurt Chase. 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Joe Bagg on the mound, waiting for the sign. 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
2: All right.
0: Ready?
2: Ready.
0: At number 10, The Fast and Furious, $1.5 billion.
2: Wow.
0: You can see where this is going.
2: Yeah, it's only going to go up from there, I'm guessing.
0: The Avengers, $1.519 billion. Number 8, The Lion King, $1.662 billion. Wow. Next, one of my all-time favorite, Jurassic World. I love all the Jurassic shows.
2: Yeah.
0: $1.671 billion.
2: Is that combined?
0: No, that's just that movie.
2: Okay. Wow.
0: Spider-Man, No Way Home, $1.921 billion. Then the next Avengers, Infinity War, $2.048 billion.
2: Wow.
0: Star Wars, The Force Awakens. I loved all the Star Wars.
2: I'm sure that that's going to be a lot of Star Wars the rest of the way.
0: $2.68 billion. The next, Titanic.
2: Oh. Okay.
0: $2.195 billion.
2: Wow.
0: Number two. Jumping back up, another Avengers, The Endgame, $2.798 billion. And number one is what?
2: Oh, boy. I would say Greece.
0: Okay. Well, Avatar.
2: I mean, Avatar.
0: Which one? $2.9 billion, the first Avatar.
2: Yeah, that's the best one, of course.
0: Yep, 100%. Okay. So, I did my top 10.
2: Okay. And you know, I never watched any of the Avengers movies. Have you?
0: Yeah. I guess they're okay. That kind of stuff was never my gig.
2: What is it about? The Avengers.
0: You know, like Superman, Spider-Man.
2: Oh, okay.
0: You know, but they have all the different people that can do their different things.
2: Yeah, the superhumans.
0: You know, point at
2: yeah.
0: you and fire comes out of
2: yeah,
0: their eyes.
2: No, I don't,
0: and,
2: yeah, it's yeah, not my gig. Agree.
0: Kurt's top 10 in no certain order, Ford versus Ferrari.
2: I know that's a good one for you.
0: I love that movie and because most of it was true. Next, number 9, Rudy.
2: Great movie.
0: I'm telling you what, that's that was a true story.
2: Yes. Yes.
0: Number 7, A Time to Kill. And that was with Samuel L. Jackson and Matthew McConaughey. And the end of that movie jolted me just like the jury. I love that movie. I think it was Matthew McConaughey's best movie. Everybody think it was Dazed and Confused or Fast Times or whatever. I'm out on all that. here's one that I can watch over and over and over and over, The Godfather.
2: Always good to have that.
0: Number 5, Rocky 1, 2, and 3. I didn't like the other ones. They were so cool.
2: You mean the 8, 9, 10, and 12?
0: Yeah, I didn't like them. Number 4, Avatar. I thought Cameron, the way he did that was unbelievable. Plus, I like Sigourney Weaver and everybody that was in the movie.
2: I liked it, too.
0: Another movie I can watch over and over and over, and I can tell you, I could probably step in and be an actor in this movie, Tombstone.
2: Oh, that one of my top favorites, too, definitely.
0: Now, here's a movie that probably most of you have never heard of, and it's Brian's Song. And it's the Brian Piccolo story with him and Gale Sayers when they played for the Chicago Bears. And it's so cool because in the movie, instead of going from one scene to another, it fades out to black and then comes back up. And James Caan played Brian Piccolo. And one of my all-time favorites. It's a true story of how men really cared and loved each other. For who they were and what they were and how they stood by each other and through thick and thin, and one of the best movies.
2: Yes.
0: And then One of my movies that I just love, my boys have watched it. I've watched it probably a dozen times, and that's Remember the Titans.
2: I know that's
0: with Denzel Washington.
2: Yeah, that's
0: American. I think that movie, not only does it cultivate teamwork and separate and not separate black from white, the one-liners that are in there are absolutely fantastic. The actors in there, when they start coming together, and all of them had to stand up and talk about each other and do a routine, was the best of the best. So those were my top 10. Do you have a favorite movie?
2: My all-time favorite movie is Oh Brother, Where Art Thou?
0: Oh,
2: that I can watch that over and over and over. It's just something about that, the way that all comes together. And if you've never seen it, it's to me one of the best movies out there. And then I like Sling Blade, and that's with the guy on Landman, the star. Can't call his name right now.
0: What?
2: The star for Landman.
1: Billy Bob Thornton?
2: Billy Bob Thornton. Thank you so much.
0: Well, I can't stand George Clooney, but I did like him in that movie.
2: Oh, he's great.
0: Until
2: he
0: started running his mouth and talking, I have no – I won't ever watch him
2: again. Well, that's another story. That's a different situation. But
0: Where Art Thou? And that song became like this massive hit.
2: I sing that song. I love that song, and just the whole concept of it, of how they were running from out of prison, and then they step on the stage, and they had no idea that song was a mega hit. It's just so exciting to watch. But the movie itself is fantastic, and Billy Bob Thornton played such a great job in Sling Blade.
0: If you got a favorite movie, post it.
2: Yeah.
0: Dan Smith's a great movie, When Harry Met Sally.
2: Yeah, there you go.
0: Great movie. There's a lot of we just watched a movie the other night with Sally Fields, where she is lives somewhere up on a lake. I can't think of the name of it. And the whole story was just fantastic. There was no killing or sex scenes or bad language. It was just probably, I think, one of Sally Fields' best shows ever, next to Smokey and the Bandit. It was just a great movie. We're sitting there trying to figure out what to watch. Everything you turned on, it says surprise murder or this or that. And so my wife found it, and it was actually fantastic. I have to find the name of it. Brian's song is Dorothy's favorite movie. How nice
2: is that? Yes, that's a long time ago that it came out, but it's definitely a go-to movie to watch. You'll have to probably dig it out somewhere.
0: Yep. I used to have that on VHS. I don't know what happened to it. But anyway, there's my top 10 at 10, and I had no idea. I was going to say Star Wars was the top producer, but now they got a new Avatar coming out.
2: Yeah.
0: I can't wait for it. I'm not really big into that genre of shows. I don't know how. Now they have Nick Nolte coming out where he's like a really old Spider-Man.
2: That's funny.
0: Not Nick Nolte, Nicolas Cage.
2: Oh, okay.
0: And they show him where he's
2: just old.
0: He turns his wrists and out comes the webs. I'm like, not even in a Spider-Man outfit.
2: 90 years old.
0: whoa, what are we doing here? You know what? Hollywood must be really desperate. I do love Nicolas Cage. Gone in 60 Seconds, I thought was a great movie. But when he turned his wrists and out came the webs, I went, And they show him swinging through the city as a old guy. I didn't get it.
2: I like Tombstone, too. That's one of my favorites. As you mentioned, yours was one of yours, too.
0: Yeah.
2: That's a really good movie. I love that movie.
0: I think that Val Kilmer was by far.
2: Doc Holliday, baby.
0: Should have received every award possible for his role in that movie. Nobody was better, cooler, and the one-liners in that movie were the best of the best of the best.
2: Yeah.
0: I turned my son Colton on that movie, and I think he's watched it 20 times.
2: I'm your Huckleberry.
0: Oh.
2: That sends chills down your back when he said that.
0: Well, Johnny Ringo, you look like somebody just walked across your grave.
2: Had that little sweat going, just not even bothered.
0: Oh, yeah. I can tell you everything about that movie. It was
2: awesome.
0: Good. But
2: and my friend is tuned in that we went on the trip with from New Jersey. Jack Babin is tuned in, watching us on YouTube and talking about our shark trip.
0: Super. Let's take a quick break. We got more car talk coming up here on the Automotive Edge Radio Show. I'm Kurt Chase with the great one, Big Bo Carver. We'll be right back.
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0: Here we go. 800-281-TALK. 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We have you covered. And if you have a favorite movie, continue to post it. We'll call them out as we see them coming up here. And there's some ones that I probably just don't even remember. You know, I love the old war movies, Guns of Navarone, Dirty Dozen, but there's Patton. I loved all those movies. Great, great, great movies. Anyway, let's go to the Automotive Edge hotline, and joining us from, I believe, down in Alabama.
1: Really?
0: Our good buddy Ralph Paul. Good morning. How are you?
2: Good morning.
3: Good morning.
1: Oh,
0: wait a minute here. I know that sweet voice. How are y'all?
3: Good. How are you guys doing?
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3: Doing great. Doing great. We've got celebrating Mother's Day a little late down here and just enjoying the sun.
2: So we're going to go.
0: Hey, let's talk real quick. I got an email today, actually yesterday, saying, talk to me about the seltzers and their principles. So, Chrissy, if you would, you've got several different kinds of seltzers that are available at your store. Kind of talk about the benefits of those products.
3: Oh, yeah. So, great option. You know, a lot of people, you're basically getting the relaxation, but without drinking the alcohol and the bad side effects of that. I mean, there's zero sugar. You've got 5 calories, 0 carbs. They taste great. Just a great alternative to have, be able to socially, if you don't drink, have an alternative option. A lot of them are helping people sleep. So you're getting all the health benefits and relaxation without any negative side effects. You're actually helping your body while enjoying a seltzer. So not very many options out there. You can actually say this is like helping, relaxing, but still also helping and benefiting the whole body overall, just stress. I mean, that's probably number one thing people are dealing with and come in asking about, but they still want to be coherent and driving and like, all there. So we are getting the health benefits and relaxation all at the same time. And we've got a couple different flavors. So there's more of the sativa side, the indica side. We've got blueberry, tropical punch. We've got kava seltzers. That's been pretty popular out there. So our mushroom seltzers also have a great... Yeah, the sunset days. That's probably the best tasting, my favorite.
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3: Oh, that is a great one. 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It's just amazing. 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A lot of people are talking about adaptogenic mushrooms now, and that's also in our Brain Boost seltzer. 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
0: 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She goes, well, Carol Ann's in town. 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Because you're not about the high, you're about the health.
3: Yeah, absolutely.
0: 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But hang on, there's a phone number there. And even though the beautiful Paul family are relaxing with their feet up, enjoying Mother's Day and those beautiful grandkids, Ralph and Carol and the family.
3: Just give us a call. Yeah, 682-593-7299.
0: Say that again.
3: 682-593-7299. We'll help you out, ship for free, answer any questions you have.
0: Yeah, let them know you're listening to the Automotive Edge Radio Show and get a discount. We ship out to Tennessee. We ship to Georgia. These are family members. I'm telling you, it's a great lifestyle to get involved in because I take my Anytime gummies during the day. I've been taking the tincture. My wife and I have been sharing it. 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Chrissy, give my best to the whole family out there. 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
3: Absolutely. Thank you, guys. Have a great weekend.
0: Thank you. I'm telling you, folks, your CBD store, Keller.com, it's a life changer for me. It can be a life changer for you. Well, coming up here at the bottom of the hour, only Bo knows.
1: Yeah.
0: Coming up.
1: Hang on to your hat.
0: That's right. And then after that break coming out, we'll have the phone lines open for questions and answer. If you got a question about any make or model, how to buy a car, about financing, and I would just tell you, too many of y'all are going 84-month financing. Quit doing it. Quit doing it. There's other options out there if we can have a conversation. Now, if you just got to have it, you just got to be the coolest guy or coolest gal on the block. I had one guy, he put down $15,000 and went 84 months. I went, wait a minute, you put down $15,000 and you financed a car for 84 months? He goes, yeah, but it's something I've always wanted. I'm like, I can't imagine wanting something that bad. But, you know, it's not one size fits all, but let's take a look at options. We had a lot of people that we changed their minds from one product to another. I'm going, here's the kicker for you, the listener, and the people that keep up with the show, is drive these new cars. Spend the time driving, and you'll be blown away how much more you can get for less than what you thought. You don't have to go onto a luxury brand lot to get luxury anymore. You don't. Like I said, my buddy over there at the VW store, that Atlas, I don't know how much nicer a midsize SUV can get. Quick break. Don't go away. It's Bo Knows coming up here at the bottom of the hour on the Automotive Edge Radio Show. We'll be right back.

0: With SRN News, I'm Bob Agnew in Washington. Republican National Committee Chairman Joe Gruters told the Salem Radio Network this week that redistricting should help the GOP in the upcoming midterms, but he says the party remains focused on targeted races and ground campaigns in key districts. He also says that President Trump offers a big advantage to the party as one of the best campaigners it has ever seen. He also believes that the GOP can buck the trend, the historic trend, in which the party with power in the White House tends to lose seats in the midterms. He says that need not be the case this year. $1 trillion, that's exactly how much some experts say the untapped market is worth for sales in rural areas currently underserved by the major online retailers because of delivery problems. Now both Walmart and Amazon are racing to speed up their deliveries to smaller U.S. towns and cities. This is SRN News.
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3: Israel and Christians are coming together in a way they have never been before, since the book of Acts.
0: But is this the end of Hamas and radical Islam? What does the Bible say?
3: We have to become fighters in the spirit for God. We don't accept what the enemy wants to do with our culture. We don't accept what he wants to do with the nation. If we keep fighting, we win.
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1: 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That's a bo, bo, bo, bo, bo. You are tuned, in case you just joined us right now, here on the Automotive Edge Radio Show. 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And this is the Bo's Nose segment, and usually I don't talk about automobiles, so if you tuned in and go, I thought this was the automotive show, well, we'll get to that. Just hang on. We'll get to that. And today, I came from Houston Friday and went there and got around Houston area, drove that four-hour trip. I am always enamored by people that want to drive slow in the left-hand lane. It's amazing. And I saw one car while I was on the freeway, and they were in the right-hand lane, had plenty of space in front of them. The car was pretty far back behind them. And then they pulled over in front of the car that was driving in the left-hand lane and drove slow. Now, it's against the law in Texas. I don't know if you maybe tuned in from a different state or a different location around the way, but I know that my brother got a ticket for it once for doing that. And it's up to a $200 fine for doing that. So I hope that they get every one of those people for doing that. Do you like that? What's the one thing when you're driving that bothers you the most in those kind of categories like that?
2: Oh, people on their cell phones.
1: That's a good one too.
2: I'm going to tell you what, I will honk you. I actually wanted to put one of those train horns on my vehicle, which is legal, but the problem is if you cause an accident,
1: then you're responsible.
2: Yeah. You know, the people that get in the fast lane, you know that a lot of the highways in Texas, the left lane is for passing.
1: Correct, for passing only. That, and they have signs on the freeway to tell you.
2: And you get them people, and they got, you know, 9 and 10 at 2, and they don't care.
1: And if the speed limit is 65, they're doing 64 and a half.
2: Yeah.
1: And they're letting you know that I'm kind of the social police out here. But it's for passing only, and that's frustrating to me, especially driving on the freeway. Dave, what is one of your issues?
3: My biggest issue is when people are getting on the entrance ramp and then they get at the end of it and they start stopping. They don't keep going to build up their speed.
1: That's a good one. And I'm not sure. I should have looked that up, but I don't know who really has the right. I know he was taught.
2: It's always the one in the initial lane.

0: on the freeway.
1: The people entering.
0: So they should
1: remember,
0: yield.
1: Because here's the deal, and I heard this in a court, a blinker doesn't give you the right of way.
0: Correct.
1: It's an alert or
0: a question.
1: Can
0: or
1: I?
0: Right.
1: But it does not give you the right of way.
0: Well, those people that come off the side roads and get on those freeways, they just run you off the road if you already have the lane. And it's like, I try to help them. I know they're trying to get up to speed, and I usually back off a little bit, but sometimes they just will run you off the road, and I think that's a dangerous situation too. But a lot of those things lead to road rage, and it's a huge problem in Texas, and it's growing. So be sure and try to be patient and do the right thing out there while you're out there, because this congestion that we're seeing in a lot of the big cities and stuff, it's causing a lot of problems. So just be, you know, aware of those surroundings and follow the laws, what it says. So if it says passing only, that the left lane or the don't drive fast and slow in the left lane, get over to the right and let people go around you. So there's been some a little bit of changes in some of the laws. They one is in the DWI. It's called a penalty enhancement. And what that is that if you get a DWI and you have a child under 15 in the vehicle, it's now considered a state jail felony. It carries a penalty of 180 days to 2 years and a fine up to $10,000. And then on top of that, with all the court costs and everything like that, it could even go up to as high as $25,000. I'm a little shocked by anybody that would drive intoxicated, period, but with a child, someone under 15 in the vehicle, what is up with that? I can't imagine. And then I saw where last year in Texas, and we're talking about Texas right now because that's where we broadcast from, that last year in 2025, there was 90,485 DW arrests in the state of Texas. A little shocked by that. What did you think about that?
1: I don't believe in drinking and driving, but you know, here's a question that comes up a lot, though. What is too much? And I don't like answering that question. If I had a glass of wine at dinner, am I okay to drive?
0: Well, the law is 0.08.
1: I know, but can you handle a glass of wine?
0: Well, that's,
1: if you had that glass of wine, is it going to impair decision-making when you get behind the wheel?
0: They say that it's based on your weight and size and things like that.
1: And how much you're eating and
0: right,
1: everything.
0: Correct.
1: And so, you know, I've had that question going, so how much is too much? I have no answer. If you're asking that question, you know. You're just looking for affirmation or whatever. But, you know, being in the bar business, I was always one to, you know, tell them, hey, that's it. And you wouldn't believe how many taxi rides that my bar paid for.
0: That's good, though.
1: I lost a half a dozen friends that were intoxicated in accidents that I heard about later. So I don't get it. If you're going to drink, stay somewhere. I think one of the greatest things is Uber.
0: Oh, most definitely.
1: Calling a taxi, you know, and then people think, you know, that if you drink a cup of coffee,
0: that it's supposed to help.
1: It does not.
0: It might sober you up a little bit.
1: Well, it's going to give you an euphoria that you think you're in charge. But
0: that doesn't change what's in your blood.
1: Yeah.
0: And so you have to watch out for that.
1: And here's the other thing, too, is there's, you know, I saw some stats on that a while back on how many false arrests there are a year where the cop says, hey, I smell alcohol, and they haven't been drinking.
0: It could have been mouthwash.
1: That's exactly right. So I saw the video where the kid had, he goes, sir, that's mouthwash. He goes, why are you using mouthwash while you're driving?
0: No, that's fair to say.
1: And actually, the guy goes, well, actually, it's none of your business. And he was on his way to pick up a girl.
0: Right.
1: And they took him down to the police station. He blew zero. And they still kept him at the police station for like another 5 hours in a cell. So,
0: yeah.
1: And I'm 100% support the blue, but there has to be a point where maybe you didn't get what you thought you were going to get. So all the false or fake arrests, whatever the case may be, I would love to see go away. But bottom line is, Mothers Against Drunk Driving is a great organization. I think there needs to be, based in the areas, more DWI checks. If you see you know, down on the West End, when, or not even the West End, what is it now, the other big area in Dallas?
0: Oh, you're talking about
1: Deep Ellum.
0: Right.
1: Set up your roadblocks. Let's start doing the road checks. Hold the bars accountable, because I don't know when I've asked that question is, I have a very high tolerance for alcohol, but
0: sure.
1: I'm not a big drinker. I don't go out and say, okay, I have a high tolerance, so I'm going to have 4 or 5 cocktails.
0: And just
1: That's
0: test
1: not
0: the
1: what
0: waters.
1: I'm it's just, I can sit at home and have a couple glasses of wine and I'm fine. I look over, my wife's asleep after a
0: Right, of
1: so
0: course.
1: Everybody has, but it doesn't give you, for some people, it gives them that large and in charge. Don't drink and drive, period. I don't care if it's a beer. Then you should be there several hours, whatever the deal is, you're eating whatever. I'm not endorsing that. I'm just saying you should know and not know.
0: And this is for first-time offenses, too. If you, this new penalty enhancement is, and you're going to have extra trouble on top of that, because you'll be in a position to where you're going to maybe, if you're in a custody issue with a spouse, that's going to play a big part of that.
1: Job.
0: I mean, you know,
1: insurance.
0: And things are going to just start piling on like you're at the bottom of a pile of a football.
1: You know,
0: team.
1: Here in Keller, they put you in the newspaper.
0: Oh, really?
1: Oh, yeah.
0: Anywhere. Hey, here I am.
1: Yeah, I saw a distant family member in there one time. I was like, ruh-roh.
0: That's funny. Well, I've got a few more, but we'll do that next Saturday on Bone Nose on some of the things that are happening in the laws of Texas. Thanks for tuning in here to the Bone Nose segment. And don't go away, because when we get back, we'll have a lot more Automotive Edge Radio Show with Kurt Chase and myself, Big Wheels Bo Carver.
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9: 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We're 101.1, The Answer, where Little Rock comes to talk. This is 101.1.
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0: Okay. 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And then our sister Facebook page, which is Shifting Gears. Then you can also find the same feed on LinkedIn. And if you have that specific app, you can find us with the under Kurt Chase. K-U-R-T-C-H-S-A-S-E. Kurt Chase.
1: You sure about that?
0: I'm working on it. And then under our YouTube channel, and the YouTube channel is the Automotive Edge Radio Show. And there's a lot of things happening on there besides just our live stream that we do every Saturday. A lot of special guests that he has that he's interviewing, what we call video shorts, where he's doing ride and drives with a certain vehicle, and just a lot of different things are happening there. So we just ask you to subscribe to that channel and like and share it so that we can help people out there, because that's what our desire is, to help people with all their automotive needs, for their buying, selling, lease, parts, service, body work, tires, wheels, even getting your vehicle cleaned up right. And all those things are what we're here to do. And that YouTube channel is geared for that. So all the others are good too, but that one is the one we'd like for you to really subscribe and like and share. And here's the man of the hour, Kurt Chase.
1: 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A 2016 Ford Edge 11225, a 2017 Acadia SLT 11225, 2017 Murano S 13725, 2015 Infiniti 14.2, Nissan Kicks 2021 only 16 grand, a 2018 Frontier pickup truck only 16 grand. 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A 2018 Compass Limited, 18 grand. 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So, I wanted to hit,
0: can we talk about what Ronnie Swain wanted you to talk about? Not to interrupt what you might be wanting to talk about.
1: Okay. Here's Ronnie Swain was talking about towing capacity and what vehicles will do. And a lot of people don't understand, like GVWR, tongue weight, payload, these type of things in order to tow a vehicle is the question he was asking,
0: right, exactly.
1: And so a lot of times you have to look at towing capacity. When they look, well, let's just start with GVWR, gross vehicle weight rating. Okay, that's how much the vehicle actually weighs. And then you have payload, and then you have cargo, and then you have tongue weight. There's all these factors that you have in front of you when it comes to towing a vehicle. Payload is cargo's option and people. Okay, so if it's a truck, they figure it with four. They figure, you know, on average weight of a person. I don't know how they do that in today's economy, unless you're on like zip bound or something. And then they figure out what will fit in the bed where it's not going to blow the shocks.
0: Oh, you mean on top of the what you're pulling?
1: The bed. No, no. What you're putting in the bed.
0: Right, okay.
1: The payload in the bed.
0: Okay.
1: What that will hold that is going to not, you know, compress the shocks to nothing. Right. And then you have tongue weight. And tongue weight is the weight of that trailer, what it is putting down on the bumper, the tongue weight of a travel trailer. Not a fifth wheel, because the fifth wheel is going in the bed of the vehicle.
0: Right.
1: And then you have actual towing weight. I want to tell you, I love my old truck buddies. They're going, well, you know, they hold back about a ton. I'm like, you're kidding, right? So if it says 5,000 pounds of towing, you've got to back off just what the trailer weight is. So let's say the trailer is 5,000 pounds. Well, that means you're not going to have anything else inside the vehicle. So always have that leg up. If the trailer weighs 4,000 pounds and you're going to be filling up the bed with a product and then you have 3-4 passengers in it, this is what you need to calculate all together. Just because the trailer weighs 5,000 pounds, you have a trailer weight of towing. Well, you got to realize that it's just towing capacity.
0: You might have a lot of weight in water and different stuff that you put in your clothes and all that. That's on top of what just the weight of the trailer is.
1: Yeah, I had a buddy. He had two coolers, and those coolers had to be 250 pounds apiece all the meat and ice and everything. And they were hauling down the hill. And I went, you gotta make way for that. So if it says towing capacity, that's everything that truck, the front end, the drivetrain, the rear axle is pulling, and that's the weight of the people, cargo and options, and the trailer. And then a lot of people take and load the trailer down, and you're not calculating that. You're going, okay, Bo just bought a truck, and him and Barbara Ann are going to hit the road, and he bought a truck that has a 6,500-pound towing capability, and the trailer is 6,000 pounds. Well, you're not going to have a bunch of leg up by loading that thing down with 3 months of clothing and food and what you
0: water.
1: Put in the bed. Let's say you're bringing canoes or rafts or whatever the case may be. You have to do a finite calculation, but I always say give yourself some leg. Why? Going up and down the hills, going through the mountains, going down a steep hill that you want to make sure that you have all the proper brake capability, that you're not overweighted and you hit the brakes and go, wait a minute here. So you need to do some finite calculating.
0: Because a lot of times people that pull an RV may be putting weight in the trunk. I mean, inside of the RV, the back of the truck.
1: Yeah.
0: So you got that weight that's in the back of the truck as well as pulling the RV.
1: And most people load up a bunch of stuff in RV, put in your butane tanks and your ice chest, and you have to calculate all this. Because the thing about it is you put extra strain on your motor and transmission. You're going to put extra strain on your tires and your braking system. So there's a lot involved there. And I've had plenty of people that overtow and say, well, I've been doing it for years, no problem. Well, it's only going to take that one problem. You're going to wish you had done it. And also, make sure that you're equipped with a sway bar.
0: I think that's kind
1: of
0: mandatory.
1: I had a buddy that bought one, and he was going left, right. He goes, well, I don't know what's going on. So why don't you put a freaking sway bar on
0: it? Yeah, I think if you buy anything nowadays, it's reputable. What's the word? It's reputable.
1: Reputable.
0: They're going to make you have a sway bar.
1: Yeah, so, you know, figure everything in and give yourself some leg always. I got a buddy, he bought a diesel, and he goes, well, you know, this thing will tow, 18,000 pounds. And I'm like, okay. He's buying this mass. I didn't know that you could haul a trailer this big behind a truck, but he did. and I said, give yourself some leg, and he did. He gave himself about 1,800 pounds
0: of
1: leg.
0: Definitely.
1: In case, and they're doing him and his wife, they sold their house, the farm, everything, and bought this beautiful 3/4-ton loaded up pickup truck, this massive trailer, and they're traveling the whole United States in it.
0: Wow, that's awesome.
1: And I said, that's where you really got to give yourself some leg. I said, probably by the time you get back, you're going to have that loaded with goodies you bought everywhere. And you keep loading the trailer with it, and you're adding more. And so it's better to go well under than at, or think you can get away going over. And one of the guys talked to me, goes, buddy, we're going flat road all the way to California. Okay, well, that still doesn't mean that you have, and his truck had a 12,500-pound towing capacity, and he was at 12.5 before he even got started. And I went,
0: ooh.
1: Wouldn't do it.
0: Whoa, I couldn't enjoy a trip like that. I'd be sweating bullets every time I get in there.
1: He says, well, you know, Kurt,
0: oh, here we go.
1: The manufacturers have to have some leg in there to protect themselves. I'm like, why would you have stinking thinking like that?
0: I do the same thing with my gas in the car. I go take it down to zero. See how
1: you go to court and you're being sued and go, hang on a minute. I want to bring the manufacturers in here because I know we got some leg up on this deal. Just because what they published doesn't mean that's all it would do.
0: Yeah, well, why would you want to go?
1: Come on. You know, but I hear that a lot. You wouldn't believe how many truck stories where they would say, let me just tell you something.
0: I got this.
1: I got a GVWR of this, and I hauled a hay trailer, and I doubled the amount of bales on it. I'm like, well, okay.
0: Well, good for you, and you made it okay, but, man, that may not happen all the time.
1: Yeah, you turn that corner, and there's something ahead, and you need to stop, and you can't. You ain't that cool.
0: Or your engine starts smoking while you're about halfway in the middle of La La Land.
1: Yeah, but just don't think because it says towing 12.5 and your trailer's 12.5 that's going to work.
0: No.
1: I wouldn't chance it.
0: No, that's their choice, I guess.
1: That's right. 800-281-TALK. That's 800-281-TALK. Give us a call. I'd love to hear from you. Quick break. Myself and the great one, Big Wheeled Bo Carver. We'll be right back.

0: 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And hear from national voices like Chris DeGaulle, Scott Jennings, Hugh Hewitt, Larry Elder, and Mike Gallagher. 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
1: Breaking news at Town Hall. I'm Bob Agnew in Washington. Donna Warder reports that a key Islamic State figure has been killed in Nigeria.
2: President Donald Trump says that U.S. and Nigerian forces have killed the second in command of the Islamic State group globally. Trump says on social media that Abu Bakr al-Manuki was also a leader of IS in Nigeria and was killed in a mission carried out on Friday. Al-Manuki was considered a key figure in IS organizing and finance, and one U.S. official says he had been plotting attacks against the United States and its interests. Nigeria's president confirms the joint operation. I'm Donna Warder.
1: The Supreme Court has rejected Virginia's bid to restore a congressional map that would have given Democrats a big advantage for picking up four additional seats in the closely divided House of Representatives. Meanwhile, RNC Chairman Joe Gruner says he's confident about Republican prospects in the upcoming midterms.
3: We're just executing the plan that we laid out, and this is all expected. But yes, you know, for a while there, it looked like we were getting kicked in the shins in a lot of ways, but we're slowly doing what we need to do to prepare for these upcoming midterms. And I think now more than ever, we have a chance to defy history.
1: Gruner spoke with the Salem Radio Network. The ultra-wealthy now have one more reason to think about leaving New York City.
4: Governor Kathy Hochul and Mayor Zoran Mondani are backing a levy on New York City second homes worth $5 million or more. Critics, including real estate agents and economists, warn the move could chill the market and hurt middle and lower income residents. Even the New York Times has reservations, pointing to London's experience as a cautionary tale for New York. There, similar taxes cut prices and tax revenue. Ken Lorman reporting.
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1: Los Angeles Mayor Karen Bass facing some criticism after comments about homelessness.
7: Bass drew criticism after arguing that unhoused residents need comprehensive health care, including dental care, because as she puts it, you can't succeed without teeth. Seen by many as out of touch amid high taxes and broader policy concerns, the remark has fueled momentum for Spencer Pratt's common sense messaging in the heated mayoral race.
1: That is correspondent Ron Taylor reporting. $1 trillion, that's how much. Some say the untapped market for sales in rural areas currently underserved by the major online retailers may be worth. Now both Walmart and Amazon are racing to speed up their deliveries to smaller U.S. towns and cities. Demand said to be rising there in due part to a growing number of remote workers, living and working on the fringes of major metropolitan areas. Breaking news and analysis at townhall.com. New exhibit at the Rock and Roll Hall of Fame in Cleveland, centering on Paul McCartney's life after the Beatles and his band Wings.
8: It's the largest collection of his personal artifacts ever publicly displayed.
1: That's Museum Senior Director of Archival Collections, Andy Leach. He says that display, Paul McCartney and Wings, comes in two parts.
8: The first one covers from the beginning, 1970 through about 1972, and the second wall case covers 73 and 74. It's a recreation of the home that they have in Scotland. And Paul still owns that home, and this is a recreation of their kitchen with photos and some lyrics about Scotland and the country and some photos that Linda took. I think Wings leaves a legacy of, you know, a band that was centered around collaboration.
1: Paul McCartney and Wings includes displays of instruments, handwritten song notes, and photographs taken by McCartney's wife, Linda. More on these stories at Town Hall.
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13: All right, welcome to the show, everybody. I'm your host, Kenny Michaels. It is great to be here today. Welcome aboard. Thank you, thank you, thank you for making us a part of your day. And oh boy, are we striking gold or what? Holy smokes. All right, well, welcome to the show. I'm going to go ahead and turn the phone lines on right now. You can start calling live. The number here, 888- 961-0222. Again, 888-961-0222. That gets you live with me. I'm Kenny Michaels. This is Striking Gold. 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You can also email me during the show if you want your email read on air. My email address is Kenny, K-E-N-N-Y, at kenmichaels.com. All right, here we go. China has been pulling silver from the global markets because demand is increasing. But yet there's a low supply of silver. So demand is increasing, supply is shrinking. You know what that means? Silver prices are going to soar. Get your retirement account, get your cash in the bank into physical silver. Not paper silver, that's garbage junk. Get physical silver. In the last year, silver's up 140%. It's crazy. Gold's up 50% in the last year. Bank of America is now saying because the peace talks failed with Iran. So war's going to continue now. So Bank of America is saying expect silver to triple. Hi-ho silver, baby. Gold will explode. Silver will deliver. Period. Even our states in this country are stockpiling gold. And now they're encouraging gold-backed debit cards. There's a talk about gold-backed debit cards. In other words, why do I bring this up? I bring it up because everybody's heading to gold. Everything you see, gold-backed debit cards, central banks hoarding gold. Everything's gold, gold, gold. Even when President Trump talks, he's got gold behind him. Okay, the U.S. just brought $100 million worth of gold in from Venezuela. Every time, no matter where you look, everything is gold, gold, gold. Everything's gold, gold, gold. But your retirement account is in paper. And our government is mining for taxes. What does that mean? It means they're trying to get more taxes. And they're going after taxes in retirement accounts because they know that's where the money is, right? 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It'll come to my email. When I'm done on air today, I will call you. No problem. China is on an 8-year high of importing silver. When they do that, it tightens the supply of silver in the world. And what happens? It explodes. The tighter the supply, the bigger the demand. Boom! Silver's on its way. Thank you, Lone Ranger. Hi-ho, silver, baby. Moving your retirement account into physical metals is nothing short of brilliant. Especially now. Come on, guys. You cannot sit in paper when you're near at retirement age. And remember, I'm you. I'm 64. I'm a senior like you. And so I'm telling you now, I'm good looking. Yes. Yes. But my IRA's in gold. My IRA's in silver. I'm killing it while everything else is falling apart. We can't afford to be in paper at our age when there's a war and inflation and tariffs and you know the drill. Okay? Gold will explode. Silver will deliver. And so now we're at a point where do you realize that if you had $100,000 in a retirement account or in the bank and you took that $100,000 out and a year ago you put it into silver or you moved into a silver IRA, today you'd have $250,000 on that $100,000. Now here's my question. Your IRA is sitting in the stock market. If it was $100,000 a year ago, what is it today? Maybe less? Might be a little more, but it certainly ain't $250,000, baby. but it would be if it was in silver. So, and product matters. 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You'll see me, the good looking Kenny Michaels. Go on there, answer a couple questions, come to my email, and I'll call you. All right, the number to get me live here on air right now, 888-961-0222. Again, 888-961-0222. We have open phone lines. Call into the show if you have a question about moving your money, your retirement account, or your cash and the physical gold and silver. That's what I'm here for. The amazing Wendy is on phones today. Okay, be nice to her when she calls in. Again, the number here, when you call in, I should say. The number here is 888-961-0222. And I will answer questions. You have questions about moving into gold? Ring up that phone number, 888-961-0222. All right. So, peace talks have failed with Iran. Not surprising. And so now here we are. Gas is going to go crazy through the roof cost-wise. The stock market's not going to react well to the fact that peace talks have failed. You're about to lose a lot of money. What do? You move to God's money. You move to physical metals. That's what you do. You move to physical metals. When the peace talks failed, J.P. Morgan said, gold to 12,000. Holy moly. Let's go, baby. Gold to 12,000. And in less than a month, we have a new Fed chair coming in. You know what that means? Low rates. Low interest rates. You think, oh, well, that's good. I get a lower mortgage. Oh, well, that's good. I get a lower car loan. Yeah, well, it ain't good if you got money in the bank and you're a senior and you're trying to make your money last till the Lord calls your name. Low rates ain't good. But low rates means an explosion for physical gold and silver. An explosion. Okay? You hear me end every show with, don't wait to buy gold and wait. Okay? Buy it now. We are getting to the point where gold is about to hit 5,000 again, and it's going to go upward from there. Now silver's going to triple. That's what they're saying. Bank of America called it. JP Morgan called it. Goldman Sachs called it. I say this because the higher those metals go, some of you are going to get priced out. Now, on top of all this, with Trump talking about repricing gold and silver, this could get to some crazy numbers. So you want to own it now. That makes sense, right? Now, one thing I'm going to focus on today, folks, is our local states in this country are stockpiling gold. 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I'm telling you right now, okay? It ain't funny. Want to make money? 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Unbelievable. 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I don't care. Either one. There is no way today that you're going to make money in stocks. Not today. Those days are over. Gold and silver is now the number one most profitable investment in America. I am shocked with all the silver news from last week to this week. I'm blown away by how much silver China's pulled from the global markets to meet a surging demand. That has created an enormous silver shortage. So when there's less of something in demand is high, you took the same class I did in high school called economics. What does it mean? Higher prices. Ladies and gentlemen, the days of gold and silver dipping are over. Peace talks have failed. The war is going to resume. It's going to intensify. Oil prices are going to soar, gas prices are going to soar, and precious metals are going to soar. And in less than a month, we have a Fed chair coming in. A Fed chair. And that Fed chair's job is one thing and one thing only. Drop the interest rates. That's it. Once they drop those rates, you will see yet another surge in gold and silver. That is why you're seeing big companies, right? Bloomberg, Bank of America, Goldman Sachs, Robert Kiyosaki, J.P. Morgan Chase, Citigroup, Morgan Stanley. There's another one. Can't think of it now, but whatever. It don't matter. They're all claiming high numbers for physical metals. Now, there is something I want to talk about. I want to talk about the guy that's managing your financial account right now. He is a commission-based individual. You know that, right? He's paid by something called assets under management. It means the more money he manages, the more money he makes. But he doesn't have a license to sell you hard assets. So his interest is to keep you in something where he makes money and put you in something where he makes money. That's his interest. But you're 60, 65, 70. Maybe you're at the age where you're taking distributions from your retirement account. And you're getting slaughtered tax-wise. You're getting slaughtered. So he doesn't have your best interest at heart. He has his. This is your money and it's your time. Our government is mining for taxes. And they know where the money is. The money is not in a 30-year-old guy who has a job. That dude's got no money. Our government isn't stupid in the sense that they know where the money is that they want to tax. That money is in retirement accounts. That money's in a 65-year-old guy or 65-year-old woman's account who has had a 401k since she was 30 or he was 30, and that account has grown over 30 years, they know that's where the money is. So think about the disconnect here. It's crazy, man, crazy. Think about the disconnect. The older you get, the more your retirement goes up. And then the government wants to take taxes from you when you take the money out. But your days of working are going down. You understand that, right? Your days of working are going down. So when your days are going, when your days of working are going down and your taxes are going up and you need that money to live on, not a good recipe. Yuck. But here's what I do know. If you take that money and you move it to physical metals and you strike gold in your retirement accounts and you then take withdrawals and you withdraw on the metal itself, you save a lot of tax money. Okay? At our age, we're old, but we fight. We fight. Let's go. We fight to keep our dough until we go. Right? We keep our dough till we go. Gold will explode. Silver will deliver. They're mining for taxes, and they're going after retirement accounts. Once you move yours to gold, you're private. You're in good shape. Stay in paper, and you'll work till you're dead. By the way, Barron's is now quoting gold to $8,000 by the end of the year. It's crazy. It's crazy, man. Gold to $8,000 by the end of the year. Bank of America now saying silver will be tripling. Of course, because China's hoarding so much silver now, they just had they're in an 8-year high of importing silver, which has tightened the supply. And on January 1 of this year, what did they do? They limited export of silver to the United States, tightening the supply even more. But the demand for silver is off the charts. Solar, electric car, AI development, Southern California Edison. Everybody's chasing silver. Tesla's complaining they can't get enough silver. Everybody's chasing silver. The Lone Ranger's like, I told you. Hi-ho, silver, baby. And so what that does is it creates silver to explode. It's cheaper now than it will be in a week, in a month, in a year. Right? You can put silver in a retirement account. Physical silver. 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That's not silver. 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Owning stock in Smith & Wesson is not the same thing as owning a gun. Right? 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Golden Crest Metals will do it for you. The product matters. Product matters. Okay, these guys will put you in the right product, private from the government, tremendous growth, low risk, low tax, high growth. That's what you want when you're my age. I'm 64. I know. You're looking at me thinking, how is this dude 64? Look at him. Jack LaLanne, eat your heart out, baby. Okay? I know you're thinking, this guy looks like Brad Pitt. I get that all the time. I go to a restaurant, my wife and I go eat. Someone says, Mr. Pitt, can I have your autograph? Absolutely, sir. No problem. I get it. I get you're mesmerized by my good looks. I get it. But you got to be mesmerized in protecting your money. They're mining for taxes in your retirement account. Go strike gold. That's why I changed the name of the show to Striking Gold, because we're striking gold, baby. Okay? Think about this for a minute. And we're going to be hitting a break here shortly, but think about this for a minute. When you were younger, you went with your parents, you went somewhere, used to pan for gold. Remember how fun that was, panning for gold? Remember? Knott's Berry Farm used to let us pan for gold when I was a kid. Just go to Knott's Berry Farm, they had a place you pan for gold. And you would pan for gold and get a little nugget, little gold nugget. Think about how excited you got. Woo! I'm rich. I got a little gold nugget. Woo! Well, think about how exciting it would be now to be in something that's up 50% in the last year, or silver's up 150% in the last year. Think about how exciting it will be when that retirement account goes from garbage paper to God's money. Think about that. Think about that when you're good to God's money and now you go to pay tax and you say, oh, I pay a lot less tax. Oh, this is good. This is good. And my account's going up while the whole world's falling apart. Oh, this is good. It's like panning for gold at Knott's Berry Farm and then going to have fried chicken right after. I'm telling you now. if you're a senior, if you're the age, call it 55 and up, move your retirement account into physical metals. 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The number to get me live here, 888-961-0222. 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We'll be right back.
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1: With SRN News, I'm Bob Agnew in Washington. The Supreme Court has ruled on Virginia's Democrats' redistricting efforts, saying it's unconstitutional that they tried to slant the favor so much on behalf of Democrats in that state to pick up four additional seats in the House. It was the way in which the referendum was carried out there that was in question. It had also been struck down by a lower court, the Virginia State Supreme Court. Now, that decision all the more significant, according to the Republican National Committee Chairman Joe Gruters, because control of the House after the midterms could come down to just a handful of congressional seats. The Food and Drug Administration official involved in scrutinizing the safety of antidepressants, COVID-19 vaccines, and other widely used therapies has been removed from her role in the agency's drug program. That's because of ongoing questions about her handling of those sensitive topics. More on these stories at SRNnews.com.
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1: 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Start your morning with a voice you know and trust. Dave Elswick, bringing you the issues that matter to Arkansas, the news behind the headlines, and conversations you won't hear anywhere else. Then, in the afternoon, stay informed and fired up with Doc Washburn, breaking down the biggest stories of the day and what they mean for you. And all day long, hear from some of the biggest voices in talk radio. CNN's Scott Jennings, Mike Gallagher, and Larry Elder, bringing you sharp insight, lively debate, and the perspective you've been looking for. News, opinion, insight, and the conversations shaping our community. From Little Rock to the natural state and beyond, this is 101.1 The Answer. 101.1 The Answer, where Little Rock comes to talk.

show. I'm your host, Kenny Michaels. We're striking gold this morning. Let's go, baby. Let's go. You can go to kennysgoldquiz.com. If you go there, you'll answer a couple questions. It'll come to my email. We'll find out what type of retirement account you have. I'll give you a call. We'll work it out. We'll get you into a tremendous journey. You know, I said something earlier in this show, and then I got to talk to you guys about you, those of you that have money in the bank. We got to talk about that. When you are sitting in stocks in your IRA, your 401k, those types of accounts, today you're in high risk, a lot more tax to the government, and low growth, sometimes no growth, right? Many people are reaching out to me saying, Mr. Michaels, I listen to you every week. My account is dropping. Of course it is, but my age is getting older. So your retirement account's going downhill it's dropping like a bomb on Iran. And your age is going up like the smoke from the bomb on Iran. You can't afford to have the account go down while your age goes up. That's a disaster. You can't stop the age from going up. Listen, I can't stop it. As good looking as I am, I can't stop it. But what I have done is created a method by which my age goes up and my IRA goes up. My age goes up and my cash goes up. So I always have enough because I'm in gold. I'm in silver. See, the bank would pay you what, 1%, 2%? If I put money in a CD today, my bank said, Mr. Michaels, if you put money in a CD with us, Mr. Michaels will give you 3%. And I looked the lady across the desk and I said, ma'am, if I put that same money in silver, I get 140% in a year. No thanks. No thanks on your CD, ma'am. So I tell you this because banks are in trouble. There was a big meeting with Treasury Secretary Scott Bessent and some of the big banking institutions. Things are not good on the books. Don't be surprised if we see more bank runs. I think they're coming. And again, every single week I do this show, the only people I care about are us seniors. If you're 20 and 30 and you're listening to this show, change the radio dial now. This isn't for you. But if you're 50s and you're 60s and you're 70s and you're older than that, I'm talking to you. We cannot afford bank failures. We need our money. We can't afford low interest. We need money. Peace talks failed. Gas prices are going to hit the roof. Gold and silver is going to hit the roof along with it. So let's go. That's the thing you need to realize. As things go up, as prices go up, as costs go up, we need our money to go up. It makes sense, right?

There was a movie Up. Wasn't there a movie Up? There you go, Up. The guy holding the balloon. Holding the balloon. Right? You know what was in that balloon? Gold and silver. Gold and silver were in that balloon. Because that's what's going up. The only way you'll keep up with what is going on money-wise to get through retirement is moving to physical metals. Now, it does matter who you use, right? Golden Crest Metals is the lowest priced metals company out there. 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I love it because people that tune into my show get more ounces of gold, more ounces of silver using them, and more ounces translates to more money. More money translates to more growth. 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Unbelievable. Because it shouldn't be about you having costs. It should be about you keeping your money. The government is going after us old people for taxes, right? When we have to take money out of our retirement account, the government says, hey, pay up, brother. Show me the dough. Show me the dough, bro. That's what they say. Show me the dough, bro. That's what Trump says. Show me the dough. But I'm 64. If I take money from my retirement account, I need that money. I don't want to show them the dough, bro. Okay? I want to keep the dough, bro. So what am I going to do? I'm going to move to gold. I spoke to a lady on the phone the other day. She said, Mr. Michaels, I would be nervous buying gold, she said, because I am afraid that someone will know I have it. Well, who's going to know you have it, ma'am? Unless you tell someone. Gold is private, right? Now, why do I say that? I say that because the gold that's in your IRA, the physical gold, the physical silver that's in your IRA, is private from the government. Just like the gold and silver that's in Fort Knox is private from you. Does anyone here know how much gold and silver is in Fort Knox? If you do, call me here in the studio right now. 888-961-0222. The reason I ask you the question is because if you don't know how much gold is in Fort Knox, that's because it's private, none of your business. Ah, but if gold's in my IRA, hey, Uncle Sam, it ain't none of your business. Gold's private for all of us, folks, not just the government. It's private for all of us. By the way, for anybody tuning into this show right now who's a federal worker, listen carefully. The post office is now having financial trouble. Many government agencies are in financial trouble. And if you work for one of these agencies, you have what's called a TSP, which stands for Thrift Savings Plan. Congrats, you're invested in a completely broke group of people. Your money's backed by people that are broke. You can take a TSP if you're the right age and you can move it to gold. You can move it to silver. Do it. Do it. Gold will explode coming up. Silver will deliver. Always does, always has, always will. The announcement this week about China pulling silver from the global markets,
to meet a surging demand has now tightened supply of silver. Silver is cheaper than gold, right? So if you have money in the bank, take it out of the bank. The bank's paying you nothing. Buy silver. In the last 6 months alone, silver's up 50%. Have you earned 50% in the bank in the last 6 months? If you say yes, you're a liar. But you would have if you would have had silver sitting at home. It's crazy to me that people my age, late 50s, 60s, 70s, 80s, continue to be lured to the stock market. I don't get that whole thing. I'm sorry. I don't get that whole thing. You're better off taking your money, go to the roulette wheel, put it on red. You have a better chance of making money than you do in the stock market when you're our age. Seniors need to get out of the market. Okay? Seniors need to get into low risk, low tax, high growth. That's it. And physical metals are the way to do it. And for your money, you know, a lot of you have lost money. A lot of you, your accounts have gone down. So now you're thinking, well, how do I make that money back? I don't have time to wait for the market to correct itself. I don't have time to wait for this war to be over. I don't have time to wait for the dollar to get better. I don't have time to wait for inflation to go away. I don't have time to wait for tariffs to come to an end. How do you make up the money you're losing? You move the metals. Because their growth is so quick and so fast, you make the money up pretty quick. Gold and silver is where everyone's headed. When I say everyone, I don't just mean you and me. I'm talking countries. I'm talking banks. Did you know as of March 9th, all the banks have to have physical silver on the books, not paper silver? They're not allowed to count paper silver as an asset. They must have physical silver. Okay? 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Fill out the form. It takes a couple seconds. It'll come to my email, and the good-looking Brad Pitt of Precious Metals will call you. Can't ask for more than that, man. Barron's is predicting gold to 8,000. Why do I say that? Because Barron's initially had gold at 5,000. Well, gold's going to be at 5,000 in about 2 days, if it's not already. It's headed for 8. Goldman Sachs thinks 10. JP Morgan Chase thinks 12. And they're all talking silver to triple. Now, with the announcement from China that they pulled silver from the global markets to meet surging demand, Bloomberg says now you can expect silver to soar.
You don't want to put all silver in your IRA. You want to diversify. Do both, gold and silver. Both are expected to explode here now. Peace talks failed. Get your gold. Okay? Gold will explode. Silver will deliver. Always has, always will. The fact that the government knows where the money is. The government knows where the money is. The money is in us older people with retirement accounts. There's no money. There's no money in the young people. Most of them can't even find their way out of a paper bag. But there's money with us guys. Those of us with IRAs, 401ks, they know where the money is. They're mining for taxes. The government's mining for taxes. You should be mining for gold. If you stay in paper, you're feeding Uncle Sam. If you stay in gold, you're feeding not only you, not only your family, not only, but your heirs and your legacy. Okay? Now, there are people near or at the age 73 or over. And at 73 and older, you have to start taking distributions from your retirement account. And if you take a distribution while you're in stocks, you're going to pay tax on every stinking dollar you took out. Yeah. It's fact. But if you move to gold and silver and then take your required distribution, you can take it in the physical metal. That reduces what goes to Uncle Sam and stays more with you. Yay. The fact that there are states in this country stockpiling gold is unbelievable. When have you heard that? This is the first time I've made this announcement. I found out about it this last week. States are stockpiling gold because they're encouraging gold-backed debit cards. Whether that will come to fruition, I don't know. But why do I bring it up? I bring it up because think about it. Now they want debit cards backed by gold. Now the banks have to have silver and gold on the books. Everything's headed for gold. So why are you still in paper? I don't get it. Okay? I don't get it. If everything's headed for gold, you need to be headed for gold. I'm in gold and I'm killing it. You know, I have to tell you a quick story. You know, I have a couple safes at my house, right? And they're loaded with silver and gold. Loaded. And every time I buy gold, my wife wants to shoot me. And I always say, if you shoot me, at least my kids will inherit gold if you shoot me. They're not going to inherit something that's worthless. And it's going to go to them privately, where Uncle Sam's not going to have his hand in the money. You see, when you have money in the bank and you die, your heirs take your death certificate into the bank and they go up to the teller and they say, hello. My mom died, my dad died, and that money's mine. And Uncle Sam says, she's right, the money's hers, but it's also ours. But you see, if that money went into gold and that money went into silver and that gold and silver got shipped to your house and you die, guess what? Those heirs go get that gold and silver and Uncle Sam ain't around. There's no government intervention. It's how it should be. If you live till you're 80 or 85 or 90 or 100, whatever that number is going to be, you've worked this whole time to build wealth. Why should Uncle Sam get it? Why should Uncle Sam get it? Okay? Your kids should get it. Your grandkids should get it. And by being in gold and being in silver, it goes to them without any government involvement. How sweet is that?
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It'll ask you a couple questions. You answer them. It comes to my email, and I'll call you. And I'll move your IRA for you. I'll move your 401k for you. Silver is tripling, according to Bank of America. This week, China pulled silver from the global markets, folks, to meet demand. That's tightening supply. But demand doesn't stop. 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Move to silver. Make it happen. As far as your cash in the bank, yes. 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Move to silver. 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And now they say it's going to triple. 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
7: 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We've tried selective elimination of their most outrageous military leaders that have fingerprints on attacking and killing Americans, like Soleimani. We've done that under Bush, Obama, Trump 1, even modestly under Biden. We've attempted sanctions, and none of that has compelled them to stop their nuclear program. Again, as I say, President Trump is like, I want to clean out the barn of these persistent challenges that America faces to our national security around the world. And our national security is our trade relations, bilateral economic relations, the safety of our Americans that are traveling as tourists, of our military deployed abroad. And I want to get our ally to do more, whether it's in Europe or in the Gulf state, to defend the region in the Persian Gulf and be the first line of defense. 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
8: With SRN News, I'm Bob Agnew in Washington. The Supreme Court has ruled on Virginia's Democrats' redistricting efforts, saying it's unconstitutional that they tried to slant the favor so much on behalf of Democrats in that state to pick up four additional seats in the House. It was the way in which the referendum was carried out there that was in question. It had also been struck down by a lower court, the Virginia State Supreme Court. Now, that decision all the more significant, according to the Republican National Committee Chairman Joe Gruters, because control of the House after the midterms could come down to just a handful of congressional seats. The Food and Drug Administration official involved in scrutinizing the safety of antidepressants, COVID-19 vaccines, and other widely used therapies has been removed from her role in the agency's drug program. That's because of ongoing questions about her handling of those sensitive topics. More on these stories at SRNnews.com. Republican National Committee Chairman Joe Gruters says control of the House has come down to just a handful of congressional seats in play, and just a few seats can make all the difference in the House this year.
9: At least 10 seats have shifted over, and when I tell people it's not like 10 seats shifted over and There's only 35 seats in the entire country that are competitive now.
8: Republicans looking ahead to the 2026 Senate map with confidence after major gains in 2024.
10: Conservative analysts say President Trump and GOP leaders are focusing on disciplined campaigns, strong fundraising, and avoiding divisive primaries as they defend key Senate seats in states like North Carolina, Maine, and Texas. They even believe there are pickup opportunities in Michigan, Georgia, and New Hampshire, while crediting Mr. Trump and the Republican National Committee with reshaping Senate strategy after disappointing results in 2022. Ken Lorman reporting.
8: More at townhall.com.
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8: The Food and Drug Administration official involved in scrutinizing the safety of things like antidepressants and COVID-19 vaccines has lost her leading role there.
13: Dr. Tracy Beth Hoag will be replaced as FDA's acting drug center director by Dr. Mike Davis, who has been serving as deputy director. Hoag said in a social media post late Friday that she was fired from the agency, adding, quote, "I learned so much and leave with no regrets." Hoag's departure is the latest in an ongoing shakeup at the regulatory agency. FDA Commissioner Marty McCarry resigned early in the week, and Dr. Vinay Prasad, the agency's vaccine and biotech chief, stepped down last month following intense criticism from drug makers, patients, and investors. Bernie Bennett in Washington.
8: Walmart and Amazon racing now to speed up order deliveries in rural areas of the U.S., small cities and towns, said to be a rich source of untapped sales for whichever retailer can build a loyal base of online shoppers there. Breaking news and analysis at townhall.com. Immigration officials say they've uncovered thousands of potential fraud cases tied to a program meant to allow international students to work in the U.S.
14: Acting ICE Director Todd Lyons says investigators spent the last year targeting rampant fraud in the optional practical training program, which lets F-1 students work up to 12 months or 24 months for STEM fields. Lyons says OPT ballooned into an uncontrollable guest worker pipeline, and officials have identified over 10,000 students claiming work with highly suspect employers, many tied to empty offices or houses listed as work sites in states from Virginia to Florida.
8: That is Willie Nelson reporting. The Supreme Court has ruled on Virginia's Democrat redistricting effort.
15: The Supreme Court has rejected a bid by Virginia Democrats hoping to restore a congressional map that would have given them a better chance to add four additional seats in the U.S. House.
8: That is correspondent Jennifer King reporting. More at Town Hall.
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17: Hello, everyone, and welcome host, to The Kat James Show. I think the war tensions and all kinds of other tensions between the old guard and the MAHA movement, New Guard, supposedly, and hopefully taking over our government health agencies. Well, the tensions are, it's still back and forth, and it's hard to breathe any sighs of relief when you hear the supposed good news, you know, like the top Fauci advisor indictment and one of the top gain of function researchers I've been telling you about since 2021 being defunded finally. I don't know what's taking so long. I think most people looking at these things closely are thinking to themselves, all the damage, you know, most of the damage has been done. Well, of course, if these things continue, it would be beyond disastrous, but the disasters have already happened. And so much breaking news on these things being uncovered. And that is the theme really at the beginning of this show. But we've also seen some rhetoric that is increasing, such as the tick scare rhetoric. And there's so much behind it. I mentioned it in passing last week. Plum Island, for example, used to be really almost a conspiracy theory that it existed. And all of the details now there and declassified, just like that cancer parasitic connection was declassified and turns out was known as far back as the 50s, and the hiding of incredibly effective therapies, not just the antiparasitic therapies that were shown to be working way back then, but even red light therapy for cancer. Okay. So we are familiar with, I've done shows on red light therapy, but there is astounding cancer information and things, I mean, resolutions and cures happening as we speak. And I'll get into that more in a near future show, but it is really amazing what, you know, the good side of AI is that the searching of millions of declassified documents recently, the assistance of AI is bringing a lot of this to light, as it is bringing these research items and enabling, for example, the indictment, the first criminal prosecution against a senior COVID official, in fact. So David Morin's criminally charged with hiding emails, destroying records, and evading transparency laws to shape the COVID natural origins narrative. It's Nicholas Hulcher, the amazing epidemiologist that talks about this, and over at thefocalpoints.com. In a historic first, the Department of Justice has indicted David M. Morins. Now, that's what we've been waiting for, is indictments. A former senior advisor to Anthony Fauci at the National Institute of Allergy and Infectious Diseases, or NIAID, marking the first criminal charges against a top federal health official over misconduct during the COVID-19 pandemic. And so he is indicted for conspiracy against the United States, destruction, alteration, and falsification of records in federal investigations, concealment, removal, or mutilation of federal records, and aiding and abetting. And so if convicted, he faces up to 5 years for conspiracy, up to 20 years per count for destruction, alteration, falsification of records, up to 3 years per count for concealment, removal, mutilation of records. And according to the indictment, Morins and co-conspirators, including Peter Daszak of EcoHealth Alliance, allegedly used Morins' personal Gmail account to evade Freedom of Information Act requests after NIH terminated the controversial, quote, understanding the risk of bat coronavirus emergence grant, which funded research at the Wuhan Institute of Virology. The alleged scheme involved backchanneling non-public NIH information, coordinating to reinstate the grant, countering the lab leak theory, and exchanging edits to letters for EcoHealth. In return, Morins allegedly received illegal gratuities, including wine delivered to his home for his behind-the-scenes shenanigans, along with promises of Michelin-starred meals in Paris, New York, and Washington, D.C. He also reportedly authored a scientific commentary supporting the natural origins narrative. Now, he served as a key advisor from 2006 to 2022, briefing Fauci, Congress, and the public on coronavirus policy. Now, in other breaking massive news along the same lines, a Senate investigation led by Senator Ron Johnson finds, and they had a press briefing on this,
18: that FDA officials covered up 25 COVID shot safety signals. And this covered at thefocalpoints.com. He just revealed that Secretary Kennedy provided him with 11 million pages of HHS documents on the COVID vaccine. And he says what the documents exposed about the FDA is truly disturbing. He says, this is Senator Ron Johnson, we have now uncovered the fact that FDA officials knew in March of 2021 that their analytical system for the VAERS, or the Vaccine Adverse Event Reporting System, was completely inadequate, that it would mask significant safety signals. They had a different system that would produce this information unmasked. They presented that to top FDA officials and then covered it up. There were 49 cases of cover-up, resulting in 25 safety signals, including sudden cardiac death, Bell's palsy, pulmonary infarction, very serious side effects. And again, Ron Johnson says, I didn't need a sophisticated system. He says, I saw deaths per year go from a couple hundred to over 20,000 the year the vaccine came out in 2021. There is more coverage of this at x.com/Overton News. And so you can learn more there, and also at the coverage at thefocalpoints.com. And yet there is another case of potential cover-up in Germany, as a court ruling there is forcing BioNTech, another COVID jab maker, to share what they knew about injuries. These are all good progress points. And so Aaron Seres, Substack, he's the fantastic lawyer who has truly had a huge impact on a lot of the documents coming to light and FOIA requests, so much. Well, he is also exposing internal guidance in some of these documents that has come up regarding how Kaiser employees skirted informed consent and directed the medical industry, and particularly pediatricians, to approach how to introduce and administer routine newborn hepatitis B vaccines. And they say to avoid saying it's optional or that you can refuse unless directly asked, and to tell parents that we will be giving instead of asking consent to give. So this is internal documents that have come to light, as Aaron Seres says, is the antithesis of informed consent, yet Kaiser calls it excellent patient and family care. He says, if anyone else out there can share similar emails or documents, feel free to message them to his Substack account. Now, when we come back, incredible news on not only the cancer cover-up, but so much being revealed, but then a very deep dive into what the tick scare seems to be about and the origins, who's behind it, going as far back as Nazi Germany. Stick around.
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20: For more than a decade, a prescription-only breakthrough medical food now called Immunolin has been used in humans and animals to address inflammatory and immune conditions. Now it's available in a remarkable new supplement called Daiwa Gastroimmune. Emerging as a more powerful alternative to colostrum and a complement to probiotics, this bovine plasma-derived compound binds to, then removes, the bad guy antigens that might otherwise escape the gut and wreak havoc throughout the body, reducing common and serious gastric issues, but also many body-wide itises and syndromes. In the research, the peptides in Immunolin, now featured in Daiwa Gastroimmune, were shown to make over 46 antigens too large to escape the gut, improving inflammatory skin and tissue function, as well as IBS, Crohn's, Candida, celiac, C. diff, ulcerative colitis. Even SIBO symptoms decreased 80% and all-cause hospital stays shortened across the board. Get Daiwa Gastroimmune, that's one word, Gastroimmune, at Amazon and seal the fate of your bad guy antigens today. That's Daiwa, D-A-I-W-A, Gastroimmune. Immune.
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17: Welcome back to the Kat James Show. Well, it's not a secret anymore that we have a new epidemic of cancers in young people, which exploded soon after the COVID jab rollouts began among the working age group who were mandated to take it. And even now, Katie Couric, diagnosed with her cancer not long after she took the jab, making no connection, of course. More recently, she asked, look at all of these young cancers, WTF. She's saying, what's going on? Well, we no longer have to, unfortunately, guess, because the largest cancer COVID vaccine connection study is echoing international studies. And I'm going to play this clip of Nicholas Hulger explaining this new, really damning and confirming research.
22: This should be front page news absolutely everywhere. The gold standard cancer surveillance system confirms the mRNA injections were indeed inducing cancer. Brain tumors were up 19% in those under 50 years old. Central nervous system tumors, breast cancer, stomach cancer. The biggest one was colon cancer, 19% higher. And yeah, it's very worrisome, and it corroborates all three independent analyses, three of them, in two of them in different countries. One was in Italy with 300,000 people. They found that mRNA injections increased the risk of three distinct types of cancers and overall cancer hospitalizations by 23%. And then we had the study in South Korea with 8 million people and 8.4 million. And they found those increased risks of six major cancers comparing vaccinated to unvaccinated. And then lastly, there was another analysis of different CDC data, CDC mortality data, and that found, he found 138,000 excess cancer deaths in the United States alone since 2021. So yeah, these injections appear to have induced a cancer epidemic.
17: Now that is very bad news. And yet, if you're paying attention, you also understand, as I mentioned last week, the uncovering of information on the cancer connection with parasites, for example. So there were documents coming out of the Soviet Union at that time in the 50s that were covered up. And it has just been something that, again, anyone paying attention would have noticed, that there just seems to be a connection between
18: taking deworming agents, even that famous horse dewormer, ivermectin, and reduction in cancers. And it's stark. Well, there is now proof. Johns Hopkins has filed a patent on mebendazole against cancer, very quietly, of course. Just like long ago, you know, with the popularization of statin drugs, knowing that they deplete CoQ10 and, according to some experts, increase the likelihood that your first heart attack will kill you. Those things never see the light of day, those patents, because Merck took out a patent on statin drugs that contain CoQ10, not because they wanted to market it, but simply because they didn't want anybody else to get any ideas of marketing something truly life-saving. You have Johns Hopkins, you know, filing the patent on mebendazole, which is a widely used antiparasitic that is by prescription. Of course, you know, you've had access to that horse dewormer, you know, over the last handful of years, and many were wise, it turns out, to make use of it, because that research has also shown that it was incredibly effective in the countries who widely used it at keeping COVID rates much lower than countries who didn't use it. And even the U.S. government has, you know, it's similar. They patented the use of cannabis to fight cancer. Did you know that? And yet they never talked about it. And so there is this uncovering and this examination of all this newly declassified information. I'm going to start with the cancer subject first, and then I'm going to get into amazing information relating to and very relevant to the latest talk about how ticks are causing unprecedented problems, not just with Lyme disease, but with alpha-gal syndrome, which, of course, I've been talking about on this show, but is exponentially of concern. So the most recent evidence of the effectiveness of ivermectin and mebendazole, and that is similar to things like over-the-counter fenbendazole. Now, people pronounce mebendazole incorrectly. There's no M-E-N. It's mebendazole. And it's an important thing to know. That's by prescription. If you just don't have a situation where your doctor is willing to prescribe that for cancer, then you can certainly get it over the counter. Do your own research. I'm not a doctor, of course, but unfortunately, the doctors don't read independent research. And all they're going to do is share with you what the drug companies have told them to share with you. And so here is the evidence from a prospective observational cohort study published in April 2026. Reported an 84.4% clinical benefit ratio in cancer patients treated with a combination of ivermectin and mebendazole. Now, chemo can't touch that. We're talking like 5% in some figures for chemo success, quote unquote. So the analysis, this recent analysis, involved 197 patients with diverse malignancies, found that after 6 months, 48.4% reported no evidence of disease, while 36.1% experienced disease stabilization. That's phenomenal. Key findings, high adherence and safety. 86.9% of patients completed the initial protocol, with only 25.4% reporting mild side effects, primarily gastrointestinal. The patient demographics, the cohort had a mean age of 67 years and included patients with prostate, breast, lung, and colon cancers, many of whom had undergone prior standard therapies like chemo or surgery. Researchers emphasized that these results are hypothesis generating due to the observational design and reliance on self-reported outcomes, calling for urgent randomized controlled trials to validate efficacy. Now, Dr. Paul Merrick has been a leader in not only pointing out the new COVID jab related issue with turbo cancers, and it's real close to there being a medical code that can be applied for insurance purposes. It looks like they're making progress on that front, because it's a situation where all sorts of tumor suppressor genes and like P53 and other things that the body had as defenses are removed by the COVID vaccines. And it's very distinct. And rectal cancers are particularly what is gaining a lot of attention, as that was rarely seen at all in young people and is now commonplace. And I will tell you, in my work of consulting people on regaining sensitivity to the hormone leptin, I'm working with oncologists and also people with surprised oncologists at the outcome they could not get any other way that they are getting when they resensitize and turn on the function of circulating master peptide hormone leptin. It's powerful. I, of course, make no disease claims to anyone. It's something, however, that has been an incredible joy for me to see, especially in these recent years. And yeah, it just comes up so much more often. And Dr. Marik, go to his Substack. You can spell his name, M-A-R-I-K. He points out that as well as some genetic, and that's less of it because it's about genetic expression, everyone, and your diet and sensitivity to the hormone leptin are huge determiners of genetic expression. But he says that oncologists, it's time to wake up. Cancer is a metabolic disease. That, of course, goes back to you're going to need to control your spikes in insulin. You're going to need to minimize your hormonal impact from eating. The food you eat, the food that most people are eating, even people who are very health conscious, is having a hormonal response. It's spiking insulin. And things that don't even significantly spike blood sugar can still spike insulin. And what it's spiking even before that is leptin, that circulating, amazing master peptide hormone that is no good, just like insulin. You don't want it to be high. You want it to be low so that your cells and your receptors for both insulin and leptin remain viable, because the average person is spiking leptin even long before they spike insulin and losing sensitivity in those leptin receptors long before they lose insulin sensitivity. So even if someone says, oh, my A1C is good and I don't have prediabetes, you're still spiking leptin on a daily basis. And to target that is an incredible thing that has pure coincidence in having an incredible track record and outcome for cancer. Again, making no claims, could be pure coincidence. And I blame it all on recovered leptin function, because in the research, it's right there. You could do a search for breast cancer and leptin resistance or any kind of cancer you can think of. Do a search of that and leptin resistance. You will see, you know, even Parkinson's and MS and a zillion other things, you will see that leptin resistance makes people incredibly vulnerable to cancer and all of these other diseases. I've devoted my life after having it basically saved by harnessing this incredible mechanism before science gave it a name. If you want to learn more or work with me, I've got a program in Montana on May 28th through June 2nd. And you can learn more always by emailing us at info@informedbeauty.com or visiting totaltransformation.com or calling 877-59-TOTAL. Stick around.
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3: Welcome back to the Kat James Show. I want to continue with a little more information and insight into the cancer issue. Yes, it's exploding, but again, at the same time, is this explosion of covered up information. And I want to expand on that even more. You know, my feeling about how important getting your diet correct is. And it's not, again, just about regaining leptin sensitivity. And that is not a intuitive dietary approach. It's not keto. It's not carnivory. The protein is too high on those approaches to suppress that very important mTOR pathway toward cell remodeling rather than cell replication. Again, just cutting sugar. And of course, your protein's going to go up because you don't know how to bring the right amount of fat and the right kinds of fat into the picture without discomfort. Because frankly, you should experience a situation where your brain is perceiving times of plenty. And in times of plenty, the brain wants to use fat as its primary fuel, not sugar. So we're all living in a times of famine state that is perceived by the brain. Even if you are eating plenty of food, but you are spiking your blood sugar all the time, and our blood sugar spikes much more easily than it did, say, in anywhere between the 50s or earlier, even the 70s or earlier, when everyone was still slim, but eating not so great stuff. That was the moment where the food changed, but epigenetics had not quite caught up. And now we cannot do that. And so getting that dietary piece, I can't emphasize it enough. It's counterintuitive. If you look up leptin diet, you're not going to see what works, because even an alcohol tincture or the wrong flavoring interferes. And I can only know that after 28 years of living along with people, just looking for that incredible set of symptoms, the appetite drop off, the energy evening out, the deep wave sleep returning, all body-wide inflammation, pain dramatically reduced, stabilization, normalization of weight and energy, clear-headedness, no more brain fog, but also just the cancer markers. Again, no claims, pure coincidence, but it's uncanny. So I just want you to really know this is not something that you want to just do a web search and feel that you can, you know, listen to leptin authors or doctors who've never been in the field doing the frontier, which is dietary application. I have no idea. They are just guessing on that. And so I want to talk about considerations that I would consider to be a checklist, not just the leptin piece, but the, you know, for people fighting cancer, the ivermectin. And also looking into chlorine dioxide. There is a great book called Forbidden Health by Andreas Kalker, K-A-L-C-K-E-R. Amazon will not even sell this book. You can get it on eBay, or you can look up the universalantidote.com that can lead you to some protocols with this inexpensive substance. Yes, you can get it on Amazon that is being used all the time to simply purify water. Campers love using chlorine dioxide. There are many companies that sell it. I use one, NatraChlor. I'm not sure what made me arrive at that decision, but many companies offer good versions of it, and it has to come in two separate bottles, the sodium chlorite, not to be confused with sodium chloride, although the metabolism of chlorine dioxide is that it turns into sodium chloride in the body. It's incredibly safe and has reversed and saved millions from malaria around the world and countless other diseases.

0: through oxygenation. And there are even similar things in chemotherapy, oxidizing aspects. However, problem with that is you're going to basically run yourself out of killer cells and become resistant to it, which is why the success rate for chemo is so unbelievably low. And by the way, there are incentives for providers of chemotherapy. We can get into that in a future show, but you can look up incentives, financial incentives. And so back to this key list that I believe everyone should be checking off and putting into their fight against cancer. I also would say that, again, mebendazole, I mentioned earlier, by prescription, or Fenben over the counter for could be horses. There's a product called Panacure. And you just need to follow the same poundage instructions for dosages that animals do for deworming, because there is a pathway that is similar to a parasitic pathway, and that was declassified. And they've known that since the 50s. What they've also known and have used since early in the last century is light therapy on cancers. And I mean with stunning, and I've just become aware of just how stunning the anti-cancer effects of properly used light therapies. There is a must-see interview of Jonathan Otto, O-T-T-O, on Redacted. You can find that at rumble.com. Redacted is an amazing show and very suiting, because you could say that this information has been withheld or redacted to the public. But Jonathan Otto goes through the history since the early 1900s of the use of red light and other light therapies on cancer and many other diseases. And so particular to cancer would be the effectiveness of near infrared, which is included in most LED, really high-end red light therapies, both the red light and the near infrared, which just goes under the surface. Now, some can go deeper, almost into the bone, and affecting prostate cancers and lung cancers. And that would be, he says, around the 1060 nanometer range. And he provides detail, again, in this interview on Redacted by Jonathan Otto. I believe he also has a book on this. There are treatment centers like Hope for Cancer Treatment Centers employing red light therapy. Suzanne Summers and Olivia Newton-John both went into remission using those therapies. And the remissions were very fast, shockingly. And this obviously is something that a therapy that you can use at home and that would be more affordable to the average person. And if you compare the effectiveness, and the research is there, it's truly incredible. He outlines it again in this interview. Your jaw will drop at how quickly and how effective these therapies were in the cases of many, many kinds of cancer. Even skin cancers, by the way, with topical use, and also the skin cancer effects of the topical use of chlorine dioxide is incredible as well. And I will get into the home devices that I recently became aware of and ones that are being used. And I will have as a guest the man who is the consultant to the MAHA movement and RFK Jr. on this show in the near future. Now, an interesting fact also is that methylene blue, which you hear a lot about recently, I've talked about it on the show, appears to be a great complement, or when used while you're doing red light, actually can increase its benefit as being a bit of a photosensitizer. Now, obviously, in addition to these amazing major pieces of the cancer remission puzzle, sunlight and stress reduction, but so many herbs, GCMAF, all of those scientists who were headed to that European conference, so many of them were taken out of the picture, as in deprived of their lives. So there's that, but there's vitamin D. If your vitamin D is not at least at 80, then you are depriving yourself of an incredible reducer of all-cause mortality. You have things like graviola. You have fucoidin. You have curcumin. You have Coriolis versicolor. You have quercetin, berberine, ECGC, or green tea extract. The list of incredible nutritional aspects to this successful fight against cancer is nearly endless. And what's really counterintuitive is the use of grass-fed, grass-finished red meat. If there is a situation where nutrient density or vegetarian diets over a long period of time is at play, it is amazingly important to have nutrient density as a part of the dietary approach. And also, again, this aspect of having no hormonal response to food. Now, fat, and I don't mean omega-6 cheap vegetable fats, but grass-fed, grass-finished animal fat has CLA, conjugated linoleic acid, in it, which is anti-cancer, but also, again, has no hormonal impact that is so important in the fight against cancer. So when we come back, I'm going to talk a little bit more about the latest fight against red meat, the odd decision by the American Heart Association, but that deep dive into the origins of this tick scare. Stick around.
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0: Welcome back to the Kat James Show. I want to just continue on a little bit on this interesting segue from the benefit of grass-fed breast finish. Only that, not the regular conventionally raised meats full of omega-6 pro-inflammatory fatty acids and also pesticides, of course, and glyphosate, which we also know causes cancer. But the grass-fed, grass-finished kind that is increasingly recognized by more and more people as something really worth the price to pay, and for so many reasons, just to save the environment and to refute this push to get farmers to sell out, use the wrong methods, be destructive to the environment, ironically, because this push is coming from the likes of Bill Gates, who purports to be motivated by the environment. Well, this is something we need to protect and cherish, our access to real animal products, because they are just very, very different than the conventional raised animal products. And something I wanted people to understand is that there is also a new push, as if the bribes to farmers to sell their land. And I was amazed by, you know, two farmers that declined a $26 million offer to sell their land for a data center. I consider them to be heroes. Well, that's going to be something that needs to be highlighted and celebrated and warned against, that these farmers have to somehow be able to be supported enough, even subsidized enough, to be able to decline such offers. Well, Bill Gates has yet a new offer for, especially he's targeting poor farmers, and he is betting $5 million on AI crops in the name of climate ready or climate resilient crops. This is covered by childrenshealthdefense.org, who explains that an artificial intelligence AI startup founded by Google and funded by the Gates Foundation has set its sights on developing climate resilient crops. But some agricultural experts warn the technology is really designed to make small farms dependent on patented, privately owned technology. As I've said before, this whole thing is about controlling food through patents. In January of this year, the Gates Foundation awarded $4.98 million to California-based Heritable Agriculture for the Joint AI-Driven Smallholder Omics Analytics, or JASON, project. The project's goal is to create climate-resilient crops for smallholder farms in low- and middle-income countries with the help of AI. According to Heritable, the AI tools will identify specific genes that are best adapted to improve crop resilience against changing conditions such as drought and heat. AgTech Navigator reported that Heritable's AI genomics engine will mine ancient and modern crop genomes to identify those best adapted to a changing climate. On paper, the idea of improving crop genetics to benefit farming in dry climates is great, said attorney and farmer John Klar, whom I featured on the show a couple months ago. But Klar said he was skeptical about the project's goals, noting that most agricultural technologies, particularly those that utilize genetically modified organisms, have been driven by profit and control. He says, we have an 80-year history of technology being used to maximize profits while destroying the land, decreasing food quality, eliminating farmer families, and creating complete dependency on multinational corporations for every morsel of ultra-processed crap, Klar said. He called this initiative an example of the climate fear porn narrative, he said. He said, industrial agriculture pollutes more than small holdings, turning assets like manure into deadly lagoons. Yet at root, agriculture rebuilds soils, and cow manure sequesters carbon dioxide and feeds microbes that break down methane and industrial toxins. And I'm going to insert here, you may recall me years ago talking about methanotrophs, which are a bacteria only in grass-fed and grass-finished cows. Isn't that amazing how nature does that, how God does that? And so Klar warns the climate cult wants to replace cow manure with synthetic fertilizers made from methane that deplete soils, cost a lot, and create utter dependence. They already control most of Western agriculture this way. They seek ways to enslave the world. Klar also questioned the need for Western scientists and startups to instruct African farmers on how to grow their crops. He says the Kissinger playbook is to feign concern for third world populations to then use them as guinea pigs and beguile the world. Jim Gale, an environmental steward, he's been on this show a couple of times, a friend of mine, founder of the environmental engineering firm Food Forest Abundance and expert on regenerative farming and permaculture, said the use of synthetic technologies to improve crop yields and resilience is a bad idea. The idea that evolution screwed up and that we can synthesize chemicals that are patented and for profit and that these synthetics will do a better job than nature can do is profoundly ignorant. Klar warns that this is going to make small farmers and other farmers dependent and that they will then be sold that technology for profit and that in the last 13 months, this heritable project has been issued 3 patents and that this brings Gates into agriculture. He says essentially something that would be for profit, dependency, and globalization. Now, the deep dive I wanted to do, I'm going to have to make very succinct in the remaining time I have with you today. But there is a lot of rhetoric about, oh, it's going to be a really bad tick season. I mentioned Plum Island. Well, there are newly declassified documents confirming what some called conspiracy. Yes, it was in the 50s that Plum Island, not far from the coast of Long Island, maybe 10 miles off, was established to study animal diseases. It was a bioweapons lab. And 287, I believe, is the actual lab that had the study of the use of insects in bioweaponry. You might want to look up Eric Traub, E-R-I-C-H, Traub, T-R-A-U-B, and he was literally brought over. He was literally a Nazi that was given a deal to bring his research to benefit the United States, and he was imported from the Reims lab in Germany to our Plum Island Research Center to establish this bioweapons research. And he also worked at Fort Detrick, perhaps the most famous bioweapons laboratory continuing today. Now, in 1975, a scientist, Willie Bergdorfer, he discovered, supposedly, if not some say developed, and I believe that might be indicated in these declassified documents, the organism Borrelia burgdorferi, with anyone who with Lyme disease would recognize that name, because that is how it's diagnosed, is the presence of this. So the scientist who discovered it also named the disease. And in the 60s, he admitted that something had gone wrong, that something had possibly escaped the lab. And but this guy weaponized ticks for a living. He was actually brought in to work at that laboratory because of his expertise in weaponizing insects, and particularly ticks, for a living. Now you need to do your own research on all of these details in case I have any of them wrong. But apparently in the declassification, 300,000 ticks were released as part of their experiments. And Lyme disease was named for the location in Connecticut where this disease apparently showed up. But there is also research that was done there on alpha-gal syndrome, which is a tick supposedly born syndrome that the World Economic Forum has expressed very verbal interest in. I will get into this next week. It's just too important to gloss over. But that lab since has been moved to Kansas, the center of the country. And more on this again next week, when I hope you'll join me for another transforming show.
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2: Breaking news at Town Hall. I'm Bob Agnew in Washington. Israeli airstrikes have killed a Hamas leader Israel says was one of the architects of the October 7, 2023 attack.
3: In Gaza City, mourners carried to a mosque the body of Izz el-Din el-Haddad, the leader of Hamas's military wing. The Israeli military says el-Haddad was one of the last surviving architects of the October 7, 2023 Hamas-led attacks that triggered the war. There supposedly is a ceasefire between Israel and Hamas, but it remains fragile, and the top diplomat overseeing it says it has stalled because of the deadlock over disarming Hamas. I'm Donna Water.
2: President Trump, meanwhile, says the U.S. military has killed an Islamic State terrorist group leader in Nigeria.
4: The president announced Friday evening that the U.S. and Nigerian military forces had killed Abu Bilal al-Manuki, a leader of the Islamic State group, in a, quote, meticulously planned and very complex mission. Mr. Trump described al-Manuki as the Islamic State's second-in-command globally and the most active terrorist in the world. Mr. Trump wrote on Truth Social, quote, with his removal, ISIS's global operation is greatly diminished. He will no longer terrorize the people of Africa or help plan operations to target Americans. Bernie Bennett, Washington.
2: A car has plowed into pedestrians in Medina, Italy, injuring 8 people, 4 in critical condition. The mayor there said a woman was pinned against a shop window and required leg amputations. A driver, 31-year-old man with Maghreb origins, was detained and questioned. Authorities are investigating whether he was under the influence or acted deliberately or under the influence of a terrorist group. Republican National Committee Chairman Joe Gruter says the GOP may buck the trend in November and gain seats instead of losing them in the midterm elections. He says redistricting will help, but he also says that the GOP is mounting a strong ground campaign already. More at townhall.com.
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8: 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Or 866-268-4422. Yes, you will reach me. I have some big news today I want to share. One of the largest and highest rated annuity companies in the world has just issued a new index product. As you know, I've been sharing on this show repeatedly, this is the golden era of fixed assets. We are seeing the best numbers we've seen in literally over 40 years. This is not hyperbole. It is just the facts. Well, now one of the biggest companies, highest rated, A+, all that good stuff, has now released a new product even more competitive than the ones I've shared before. I'm going to share more details about this later in the show, but the numbers, the returns, 10, 15, 20 year historical returns, solid double digits, 10, 12% plus even. There's never been a better time with no downside market risk. It's super exciting. I'm going to encourage you to contact me for more information if you're interested. Now, recently, the S&P 500 has now hit one of its highest, has hit the highest level on record. It's increased over 16% since the March 30th bottom of 2026. This is one of the strongest run-ups seen in history. There's a lot of reasons behind it. There's strong speculation that the war in Iran will be coming to an end. President Trump, half his cabinet, and a number of top CEOs have been meeting with the president of China. There's a lot of positive expectations coming from those meetings. There's a lot of reason for hope, optimism for the future. I feel the same way. But as a voice of reason, the recent run-up, the percentage and how strong it's been, from a historical standpoint, is probably overdone. The market's historically overcorrect to both directions, both to the highs and the lows. Don't be surprised to see a pullback or a correction in the near future, just due to the fact that the sheer percentage of run-up has been so significant. One of the reasons why I'm such a big fan of index annuity products and IULs is when you grab these types of run-ups, when you lock these kind of gains in, you get to keep them. They're, they become your new principal. So not only are you not losing to the downside, not only is the principal guaranteed, but when you get strong run-ups like this, you can grab those, lock them in, and this new product I'm sharing with you has a lock-in feature that allows you to lock in the gains at any time. So if you do experience a 16% run-up in a month, as we've just seen, and you don't want to lose that, you want to lock that gain in or put a floor on it, you can do that and lock that gain in your account for this and every year going forward the rest of your life. Many people will in the markets will ride this run-up, and then if it corrects, they'll ride the roller coaster the other way. You don't have to do that. You don't have to ride the roller coaster. You can enjoy the run-ups, as we've seen, and lock in the gains anytime you want. It is truly an exciting time for index products, index annuities, IULs. It is the golden age of fixed assets for a lot of reasons, and that this is one of them. And there's another reason for some cause for concern. Continuing to experience a bifurcated economy. It's expanding ever wider. While the stock market is hitting all-time new highs, over 13% of credit card balances are 90 days delinquent. This is the highest since 2011, the Great Recession. Over 10% of student loan balances are over 90 days delinquent, which is the highest since 2020, before the pauses on student loan payments were made. Over 5% of auto loan balances are now over 90 days delinquent, which is the highest level ever recorded. While the stock market is doing record highs, at the same time, there's a large group of people in the country that are struggling and drowning in debt. This doesn't bode well for the general economy. And my concern is, as this continues to widen, the difference between Wall Street and Main Street, if you will, this could cause some real economic chaos. It's something to keep an eye on. And some interesting things are happening in the housing market. And part of the cause of why we're seeing corrections in specific markets in particular is it turns out during the Biden administration, H-1B visa holders were buying houses with 100% financing. 97% would come from the FHA, and the rest would come from state first-time homebuyer programs. These were zero-money-down loans and programs that were supposed to be helping low-income Americans to buy their own homes was being utilized to help non-citizens purchase homes with no money down. The non-permanent residents quickly grew to over 6% of total mortgages issued. These are huge numbers. And in some areas like Dallas-Fort Worth that had a large number of H-1B visa holders, the percentages were extraordinarily higher than that. And I've heard a lot of people discuss this. they don't really have anything against people in America on H-1Bs. And a lot of them have found to be people, great people on an individual level and wish them nothing but the best. Individual immigrants, those that are here legally, are not at fault for the flawed U.S. immigration policy. But the policy was forcing American workers to compete for jobs while also being forced to compete in the housing market against people putting no money down versus the average American having to put 10 to 20% down. Companies importing mass numbers of H-1B visa holders and other work visas imposes a lower ceiling on wages in many job categories. And a lot of these foreign workers are concentrated in certain geographic areas, which creates more demand for housing, driving up home prices and the cost of living. This is no small thing. If you take a $500,000 house, a person that's able to close with no money down, only having to come up with closing costs, might only have to come up with about 10 grand or so. Meanwhile, an ordinary American often would be forced to come up with 50 to 100,000 to be able to purchase the same home. This policy screws over hardworking citizens in many different ways. And it's just not right. It's not fair. And when a government is actively fomenting policies that not only are not helpful to the citizen, but actively harms the citizen economically, job-wise, wages, housing, affordability, cost of living, the basic purpose of government is to benefit its citizens. It's fundamentally failing and being actually harmful when it does the opposite. And many home builders were offering access to these loans through their preferred lenders all the way up through May of 2025. The Trump administration had HUD shut these lending practices down. Our tax dollars were funding home buying grants for non-U.S. citizens. And now we're seeing many of these home prices falling at quite a rapid pace in many of these markets where much of this was happening. Fortunately, the lending programs have been shut down by the Trump administration. But the rampant abuse of H-1B and other work visas is still not been eliminated. For example, recently, Stanford University filed a notice for intent to hire an H-1B software developer with a salary of $123,000. You're going to tell me that in Silicon Valley, there was not one U.S. citizen qualified to be a software developer? And it's just not Stanford. The top 20 public universities that utilize H-1B filers received over $100 billion in taxpayer funds. These universities should not be hiring non-U.S. citizens for jobs while receiving millions of dollars in taxpayers' funds. And there's another very common loophole with all of this that I'm going to share in the next segment, so I'm going to encourage you to stay tuned. And don't worry, I'm going to share this new index product that's even more powerful, higher returns, with one of the largest annuity companies in the world, A-plus rated. I'll share that soon, so don't miss it.
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8: 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Yes, you will reach me. In the past segment, I was sharing some of the H-1B visa fraud that's still occurring and the fact that FHA was offering loans up to 100%, no money down, to non-citizens. Fortunately, in May of 2025, the Trump administration shut that down. It was unfair. That was a program designed for low-income Americans. And U.S. taxpayer money should not be used to help non-U.S. citizens purchase homes while competing against U.S. citizens that don't have the same benefit, have to come up with the down payment, 10 or 20% down, while the non-citizen has to come up with nothing down. That's inherently unfair. But this whole work visa HB1 scam continues. It turns out there's something like 70 or 80 different visas out there. But one of the common ones is called an OPT visa. This is a work visa that if it's running out and you can't get an H-1B, you can just go back to school to what's called a day one CPT visa, which is a college and tech company visa, and they can hire you under the CPT program. Now, this doesn't even require a visa being issued because you're still a student. And if you do a master's or PhD, you can play this out for years while still working full time and getting paid. There's so many visas out there and so many loopholes that much of this just needs to be shut down, plain and simple. And that's all the legal immigration, work visas and etc. But we still have an illegal immigration problem. Yes, the border has been shut down. For the most part, nobody illegal is coming in the country, which is a good thing. But tens of millions of illegals were allowed into this country over the last several decades, but significantly in the last 4 or 5 years. And just as a quick reminder, illegals are voting. This is documented fact. In court documents, hearings, etc. The government admits that illegals are getting free food. USDA has stated that approximately half of the food stamp recipients are illegal aliens. Illegals are getting free child care. We've heard about all these Somali daycare fraud programs in Minnesota, but it's a bigger part of a health care and home and child care benefits that have been paid out to illegals. Illegals are getting free education. Anyone who's gone to a public school or has children in public school anytime in the last few years is keenly aware of that, with overcrowded classrooms. And it's clearly obvious in many cases there's a significant number of illegal children in those classes. Who pays for that? The taxpayer, the U.S. taxpayer. Illegals are getting free health care. California famously provides free health care for illegals, as do some other states. Illegals are getting free housing assistance. Housing vouchers and assistance, HUD has disclosed that millions have been receiving rent and home purchase assistance. I shared where the FHA had the no money down loan program for non-citizens. Illegals have benefited from that also. Illegals receive free legal representation. That's also been documented in court documents. Illegals are getting free mental health services. That's widely reported. And in dozens of states, illegals are receiving free college tuition. This is one of the most insane scams ever perpetrated on the American people, all so that a certain group of people can obtain and maintain political power, so they can count more people for the census, so that they can have more House seats and more electoral college votes. It's been estimated that somewhere about 30 to 40 of the House seats in the U.S. House of Representatives are currently due to the fact that illegals or non-citizens are counted in the U.S. Census and then are appropriated to House seats. And these are primarily in blue state sanctuary city areas. Any U.S. citizen should ask this simple question: why should we have representatives in the U.S. House of Representatives voting on laws that affects all of us? Many of them are representing their constituents, and their constituents happen to be non-U.S. citizens and oftentimes many illegals, which answers the question often asked: why are some of these representatives so adamant against U.S. citizens? Some of their positions seem outlandish or crazy even. But when you understand who they're actually representing, it starts to make some sense. Now, there's some good news, too. This is what's exciting. The latest job numbers show that the federal government is down about 350,000 jobs. That's about 11% cut in the federal workforce. I wish it was higher. It's a good start. But most importantly, despite all of that, jobs are gaining, which means it's in the private sector. The private sector is gaining. Jobs numbers are increasing while federal government workers are declining. It's really quite amazing. And as they've stated, the federal government is now the smallest it's been since 1966, or as a percentage of the overall job market. Those are good things. Another positive thing that's happened recently is President Trump has now confirmed that all federal agencies are now required to buy American and no excuses. President Trump signed an executive order to crack down on fake Made in America claims, and they're now enforcing it hard with no more games. He signed an executive order early in this administration stating that federal agencies must buy American whenever possible. Yet many agencies were issuing waiver loopholes and handing them out like candy. They were rubber stamping exemptions for foreign products while American-made products were readily available. As President Trump states, no more fake waivers, no more ripping off the American taxpayer. America first means buying American, especially when it's the U.S. government making the purchase, because the money that the government has to purchase anything comes from the U.S. taxpayer. By all means, it should go to a U.S. business, which would benefit U.S. workers and employees. And a lot of people haven't paid attention to this, but the first phase of the border wall is set to be finished next year. And that means by mid-2027, one layer of the wall will be completely finished across the entire southern border. A lot of the reason why there's not much attention paid to the border anymore is because no one's crossing it anymore. The border has been closed, and this has shut down virtually all illegal immigration. Department of Homeland Security has now stated that once the first phase of the wall is completed, they will start work on the second phase, which will make the border wall even more secure. And another piece of good news, Vice President Vance has been put in charge of anti-fraud efforts, and those are now starting to pay some dividends. As Vice President Vance stated, federal anti-fraud efforts have been defined by a pay-and-chase approach. Federal agencies would issue payments and then only take steps to identify fraud on the back end. The federal government might prosecute some of the alleged fraudsters, but only if the fraud was big enough. Recently, J.D. Vance stated that he was shocked to find out the Justice Department would not pursue fraud unless it was over $1.5 million. And as he pointed out, that's not chump change. Now, their new approach starts with coordinating all the agencies together, prosecution against fraudsters for all levels of fraud, but likely most importantly, rather than focusing strictly on just fraud litigation, they're focusing more on fraud mitigation, identifying areas that are subject to fraud, the numbers just don't make sense, and stopping the payments before they occur, forcing the entities receiving the monies to prove the validity of their claims. As you stated, it's a lot easier to prevent fraud before it occurs than pay out the money and then try to chase the fraudster down to collect. And there's a number of these fraud scandals that have already been uncovered, over $1 billion in fraudulent student loans from ghost students that don't exist. Over 14,000 luxury car owners were receiving food stamp benefits just in one state alone. These are encouraging signs. Anyone who receives or plans to receive Social Security, for example, Medicare, any of those types of benefits, should applaud these efforts. It's no secret the Social Security trustees have been stating for years that Social Security and Medicaid, these were programs that were going to run out of money in the matter of years, less than a decade. Much of the reason, it turns out, is there was tremendous, stupendous levels of fraud. And just by reducing the fraud significantly ensures the security of these programs like Social Security or Medicare to make sure that they do indeed last And this benefits the lowest income retirees the most, because they're the ones that count on this money the most. Now, I've got some really exciting news about a new product with one of the largest insurance annuity companies in the country. It's offering the strongest growth index product that I have seen in my career. I'm going to encourage you to stay tuned in the next segment, because I'm going to share some of the details of this new product, why it's so exciting, why it's averaged solid double-digit annual returns over the past 10, 15, 20 years even, with no downside risk, unlimited upside, tax deferral. This is the golden age of fixed assets. If you were ever going to consider a product like this, this now is the time. Contact me at yourpersonalbank.com for more information, or stay tuned in the next segment. I'm going to share more details.
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8: 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Now, I don't often share the details of any specific product on this show, but this is an extraordinary exception to that rule. I've been sharing for quite some time that this is the golden era of fixed assets. We're seeing the best numbers on index products, IULs, index annuities that we have seen in over 40 years. The reasons behind it, I've also shared, have to do with long-term bond yields being higher than they've been in 40 years. The 30-year treasury, for example, just hit 5% again. The reason why the long-term bond yields are likely to stay strong for the next 5-10 years, if not longer, has to do with the federal debt. A lot of federal debt means a lot of bonds have to be sold. Basic supply and demand. When you're selling a lot of something, you have to entice the buyers. You have to sweeten the offer. And to do that, they have to offer higher interest rates. Unless the federal government starts getting their spending under control to where Congress starts spending less than they receive and start paying down on the debt, this situation will continue. And there's no sign of Congress slowing down spending anytime in the near future. So this is a very good bet. And Congress's lack of fiscal responsibility creates a huge opportunity, a generational one. And companies have been offering better and better products. And I'll share a few details more about why the returns on these indexes are stronger than we've ever seen. Part of it is the indexes themselves, and part of it is the products in increasing the returns. And now we have a company, one of the largest in the world, A-plus rated, offering the best annuity product with the highest percent upside potential gains that I have seen in my 27-year career. Now, understand why this is such a big deal. You need to understand a couple of basics about how index products work. And the analogy I use is, if you want to win a horse race, you need two things, a fast horse and a good jockey. You can have a great horse that can run really fast and a jockey rein that horse in. So you could have a great index and a poor product and get subpar results. Or You could have a great jockey who's really good at running that horse, running that index, but you got a plow horse. It's not going to go anywhere. And one of the number one misconceptions and myths out there is if you want guarantees, you have to give up strong returns. That is untrue. That is a fallacy. Here's why. It's not the annuity products or IUL products that are providing the poor returns. It's not the product's fault. It's in most cases, you're in the wrong index. You're in a poor performing index. I could say the same thing about mutual funds or ETFs or real estate or any other asset class for that matter. We all know you can pick poor performing ETFs or mutual funds. Is it the fault of mutual fund, all mutual funds because some perform poorly, or all ETFs because some perform poorly? No, of course not. And I find it ironic that people have some experience with some index annuities or IULs that don't perform very well, and then they automatically assume that they all don't. Again, there are some great indexes out there and products out there that have performed double-digit average annual returns for 10, 15, or 20 years even. Actual returns, credit in your accounts, net, net, net. These are actual numbers. I can show them to you. These are actual statements I see annually with my clients. This is my 27th year. This isn't, it's not new to me. Now, I will admit that index annuities have somewhat fairly gained the reputation of poor performance. The reason behind it, the majority of indexes that are offered out there, approximately 80% of them, are poor performers. Many indexes out there only average 3 or 4 or 5% annually over the long term. And many agents and advisors are unaware of this. They don't have the software, the proprietary information to know what these indexes actually perform. What are their 1, 5, 10-year historical returns? They have no idea. Primarily because most of this is not public record. It's difficult to obtain. And without index performance information, the agent or advisor really has no way to know. They can go by educated guesses, what other people may tell them, what a marketer says, but they just don't know. And they're flying blind. And it's sad, but true. If you have ever looked into an index product, index universal life, index annuity, and the agent or advisor that you worked with did not show you literally dozens of companies and hundreds of products available, that tells you one thing. They're not independent. The vast majority of agents and advisors are not. I'm told the industry states that about 10% are. That agent or advisor you worked with may think they gave you the best product, and they likely gave you what they thought was the best product they had available, yet they didn't have access to the entire gamut of all the products available across the country. I do. And I will show you those products. I just had a couple of meetings today, in fact, with clients. Not all products are available in every state. The insurance industry is regulated by the states, so the rules and products that are available can vary, and significantly state by state. Some products offer products up to certain ages. I've got great products up to age 85, by the way. I helped a client a month ago, provided a great product for her, age 92. I put a search in, and I do it with you. It takes literally a few seconds. We put in your age, the amount you want to invest. Some products have different minimum investments. I get to ask that all the time. Well, some of my best products available have a minimum investment of $10,000. And other products have a tier where they pay more over $100,000 or a little bit less under $100,000. It depends on the product and state and your age. We plug that information in, your age, the amount you want to invest, and the state you live in. And this search will spit out what products are available for you in your state. And in most cases, there's anywhere from a couple hundred to four

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2: Index, it's average 10 or 11% average returns over the last 10, 15, 20 years. And we have another index that's average 3, 4, 5% over the last 5, 10 plus years. Next year, which one is more likely to outperform? The one that historically averages 10, 11% on average? Or the one that's never done more than 5, ever? It could, we understand that, but the likelihood, the statistical averages, the statistics are very much against it. So we're putting you in the best indexes, the best performers, the fastest horses, so you can win the race. You don't want to be in a plow horse. You're not going to get very far. You're not going to win the race if you're getting 3 or 4 or 5% return per year. And folks, that's the norm, not the exception, unfortunately. Again, it's not the product's fault. You can't disparage all index annuity products or all IULs because you're getting a 3 or 4 or 5% average annual return. You're probably in the wrong index. When you can get into an index product with a 10 or 11% average annual return. Again, which would you prefer? Stop buying into the myth that if you want guarantees, you have to give up strong returns. I even had this discussion with a listener yesterday, and she's interested. She has a portfolio, is interested in investing in index annuity products, likes the idea of protecting the downside, principal guaranteed. When you lock in the gains, then that becomes a new principal, so you never lose. So if the market corrects, if it goes up, you make money, that's clear. But if it corrects, you get to keep those gains. And beyond that, when the market then recovers after the correction, you don't have to make up that lost ground. So let's say you have 100,000, it goes up to 110, and let's say it drops 20%, and now you go back to like 90 if you're directly in the markets. But here, you still have your 110. You had 100,000, it went to 110, it locked in the gain, that became the new principal. And then the index went down to, say, 90. Instead of having 90,000 and having to recover to get back up to the 110, how long does that take? But if you're at the 110, you go up from there. You continue increasing from the higher point. In many cases, you have more money. And if you're in a strong index with strong returns, that even further increases the likelihood of having more money versus investing directly in the market and then having to recover from those losses to get back to even. If you want guarantees, you don't have to give up strong returns. And if you've had that experience, the most likely reason is because you're in poor performing indexes. And there are far better performing indexes out there that are probably returning 2, 3, 4 times more than what you've been getting. That's what I find and what I'm able to do for clients on a regular basis. And lastly, if you are in one of those index products that are poor performing, if you've been receiving less than 7% on average over the last couple of years, I'm going to say it's worth considering transferring, rolling over, all these are non-taxable events, to an index product that will increase your returns 2, 3, sometimes 4-fold. And if you do have a penalty to get out, we've got products with bonuses that'll offset the penalty and, in most cases, likely double your returns, if not more. So there's really no downside to transferring or switching tax-wise or account-wise. Stay tuned in the last segment. I'm going to cover the other half, how do you win the horse race. I discussed the horse, the index. You want a fast horse, good performing index. But what about the jockey? A jockey can accelerate a horse or rein it in. And that's the product. And this is what I'm so excited about with this new product, with this company, one of the largest and oldest annuity companies in the world, A-plus rated, just now come out with the best annuity index product I've seen in my career. That's 27 years. That's saying a lot. Stay tuned in the next segment. I'll share with you the jockey, the product. We'll put the two together, and you'll see why this is the best index product I've seen in over 27 years.
3: Unfair.

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0: 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We have indexes that have averaged 9, 10, 11% over the past 10, 15, even 20 years. These are great indexes. These are great horses for winning a horse race. As I stated earlier, you need a fast horse and a good jockey. These are great horses. They're fast horses. They're race horses. They've done really well. Most indexes don't perform that well. But there is a number that do. It's the old 20-80 rule. And if you've had experience with an index product, IUL, index universal life, or index annuity, it's had poor performance. The most likely reason is not the index product. That's not the product's fault. You're in the wrong indexes. You're in poor performing indexes. Just like you would not disparage the entire ETF or mutual fund industry because you chose a mutual fund or ETF that was a poor performer. It's not the products or the industry's fault that some of the products don't perform well. You're in the wrong index. Get into a better one. And that's what I mean by that myth. If you want guarantees, you have to give up strong returns. That is not true. What you need to give up is the poor indexes you're stuck in and get in better ones. And if you don't know how to do that, contact me at yourpersonalbank.com. I'll show you how to do it without tax, without cost. If you have a penalty, I'll show you how to get a bonus that will not only pay off the penalty, then some. You'll actually be ahead of the ball game, significantly more than where you were, and have a better performing index where you'll likely perform 2, 3, maybe even 4 times greater average annual returns than you've been receiving in the last 2, 5, 10 years even. I just helped a client finish up her case today, literally, that she'd been in this product for a little over 2 years. Her returns had been, frankly, pretty poor. She was tired of being stuck in that poor performing product, but it had a penalty to get out. She started with $200,000 a couple of years ago, and day one, she's at $238,000 after the penalty. And she's in an index that has averaged 2.5 times greater than what she was receiving the past 2.5 years. What do you think is going to happen? She's going to see significantly greater returns, most likely, and be much happier with her investment. Now let's talk about the jockey. We've discussed a lot about the horse, the index. We want a good performing index. We want the one that gets good returns. Everyone pretty much understands that, but they don't know how to pick them, pick which indexes are good performers. That's where the index performance reports come in. I get that updated monthly. It's proprietary information. It's not public, difficult to obtain. If you weren't shown an index performance report when you purchased an index product or were looking at it, I'm sorry, but you are considering the product with inadequate information. Why would you pick an index if you had no idea what it's done or what it's likely to do in the future? That'd be like picking a mutual fund or an ETF blindly, you know, throwing a dart and picking one because you don't know what it's done or what it's likely to do. That doesn't make a lot of sense. And like I said earlier, stop disparaging the index industry because of poor performance. You're in the wrong index. I don't know any other way to put it. I can help you get in a better one. Now, the other side of it, like I said, is the jockey, the product. A good jockey can spur a horse on, and a poor jockey can rein it in and slow it down. Products can do the same. Some products will spur the the returns on, enhance the returns, and others will rein them in, slow it down. How do you know if you've got a product that will spur or rein in your returns, increase or decrease your returns? It's three things. Pretty simple. First one is fees. Fees are pretty straightforward. High fees, less returns. Low fees or no fees, those are good. No fees are the best. Means you're going to get the most returns. Pretty obvious. Second one is caps. A cap is exactly what it sounds like. It caps your gains. It limits how much you can receive. If you have an annual cap of, say, 7%, and I've seen many lower than that, by the way, what that means is the maximum return you can receive in that year is 7%. So if your index went up 10, you get 7. I've seen caps of 3 and 4% annually. Those are terrible. I'm going to say if you have a cap under 10%, you need to consider looking at a different product. There are many caps offered today with 10, 11, 12% annual cap. And by the way, there's a lot of products available with no caps. Those are the best. So no fees, the best, no cap, unlimited upside. I talked to a gentleman yesterday who said he's done a lot of research, talked to a number of people, and he was even told all the index annuity products include caps. That's completely false. That is totally untrue. There are many index products that offer no cap, unlimited upside. So you just got false information. So he was shocked to find and see, and I showed him many of them, unlimited cap, no cap, unlimited upside. The third part is participation rate. And what participation rate is really, what is the percentage of the index gains you receive? For example, if the index went up 10% and you had 100% participation rate, you would receive 10%. I've seen products with 30 and 40% participation rates. Those are horrible. If you had a 30 or 40 or even 50% participation rate and your index went up 10%, what are you going to get? You'd get that 3 or 4 or 5%. I saw one case a couple months ago where a gentleman was in an S&P index. It on the statement showed it made 32% return last year. That's a great horse, tremendous returns. And yes, I've had clients receive over 30% returns in their index annuity product in 1 year, credited into their account. That's not common, but yes, it happens. If you have a no fee, no cap product with a good participation rate, you can see that. But this gentleman had a great index, a great horse, 32% return in 1 year. Phenomenal. He had a 3.25% annual cap. Guess what he got credited? 3.25%. Do you think he was unhappy? Yeah, big time. We were able to put him into a no cap product with a strong index. In fact, the same index that he was in before, the S&P 500, with no cap, no fee. And I believe in that one, it was 85% participation rate. What does that mean? If that index goes up 10%, you get credited 8.5%. And in his case, if it had been 32%, he would have got 85% of that, something like 27-ish percent return in 1 year versus 3.25. See the difference? I mean, that's a tenfold difference in returns almost in 1 year, all because he had a great horse, a great index, but a really, really bad jockey that was reining it in, a bad product, a bad cap. Now, by the way, on participation rates, why I'm so excited about this new product that's just been launched by one of the largest annuity companies in the world, A-plus rated, one of the longest, best history. They are really stepping up. Best product I've seen in my 27-year career. They have no fee, no cap index products. These indexes, there's multiple indexes that have the documented history, actual returns of 9, 10, and even 11% average annual returns for 5, 10, 15, and one of them even 20 years. How would you like an index that had a 20-year average return of 11% per year? There's individual years that have been high 20 percenters in 1 year alone, but an average of 11% per year for 20 years. And here's the exciting part about this. That particular one has 145% participation rate. What does that mean? If your index goes up 10%, and again, it's average 11, but let's say it goes up 10 next year, no cap, unlimited upside, no fee, 145% participation rate means your return that year is a 14.5%. Now, the question comes, and this is real, folks. These are actual numbers, documented, 20 years, A-plus rated company, one of the largest in the world. The question comes, how can they do that? It's really simple. What annuity companies do, when you give them money, what do they do with it? They buy bonds. They lock that bond down and never touch it. What do bonds do? They pay interest. They take the interest from the bond and purchase options. If you understand options, you know that options can have tremendous returns, 100% plus in a year even, in a good year. And in a bad year, the value of the option can go to zero. Let's look at both scenarios. If the index goes up, the option is going to go up significantly. Let's say that index goes up 10%. That options on that index could go up 100% in a year. And so on a small amount of money, again, it's on the interest of the bond, not the principal. They never touch it. They calculate it all out and make it work out so that if the index goes up 10%, the options go up enough that you get credited the 10%. The excess they keep, because it goes up more than that, by the way, that's their cost of doing business, their profits, how they pay me. I get paid commissions by the company. Most financial people, regardless of their title, I'm sure you can appreciate, get paid by the company if they recommend a product. Doesn't matter what they call themselves. Most cases, they're getting paid a commission. 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You're not getting charged fees every year. 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They invested it and made more, obviously, and they paid you 4% of it. Insurance companies do basically the same thing. They invest it with the options. They make more. They pay you the growth on the index based on what it does. Most all index products, index annuities, IULs, guarantee the downside. The principal is guaranteed. Why? It's quite simple. If the index goes down, that option they purchased expired, worthless. Does the company owe you anything? No. They still own the bond that they purchased for the money you gave them, right? What does the bond do the next year? Pays more interest. So they buy the options again, repeat the cycle. It's really quite simple how they do it. It's brilliant. And if you have access to a few billion dollars and the bond auction market, if you're a large institutional investor, you could do the same thing. Most people don't have a few billion dollars laying around and they're not an institutional investor. You get to take the advantage of the institutional investor's buying power with these insurance companies and benefit from this. And the last thing I want to share is this. Why is it the golden era of fixed assets? Why are the returns indexes performing, returning more than we've ever seen? Part of it was we've seen a good stock market on these indexes, S&P, NASDAQ, and many other indexes. But the other part of it is when these bonds pay more interest, the bonds that the insurance company you bought with the money you gave them, and they take the interest off the bonds and buy the options. If they have more interest to work with, they can buy more options, which means more returns to you, the investor. And the question was asked to me earlier today from someone that I shared this with, said, well, why, if they're making more, why wouldn't they just keep the extra? It's because they're in competition with other companies. There are dozens and dozens of companies and hundreds of products. If they kept more, too much of the profit, they would not become competitive and then they would not get as much business. So free enterprise works. 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
0: 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Yes, you will reach me. I have some big news today I want to share. One of the largest and highest rated annuity companies in the world has just issued a new index product. As you know, I've been sharing on this show repeatedly, this is the golden era of fixed assets. We're seeing the best numbers we've seen in literally over 40 years. This is not hyperbole. It is just the facts. Well, now one of the biggest companies, highest rated, A+, all that good stuff, has now released a new product even more competitive than the ones I've shared before. I'm going to share more details about this later in the show. But the numbers, the returns, 10, 15, 20-year historical returns, solid double digits, 10, 12% plus even. There's never been a better time with no downside market risk. It's super exciting. I'm going to encourage you to contact me for more information if you're interested. Now, recently, the S&P 500 has now hit one of its highest, has hit the highest level on record. It's increased over 16% since the March 30th bottom of 2026. This is one of the strongest run-ups seen in history. There's a lot of reasons behind it. There's strong speculation that the war in Iran will be coming to an end. President Trump, half his cabinet, and a number of top CEOs have been meeting with the president of China. There's a lot of positive expectations coming from those meetings. There's a lot of reason for hope, optimism for the future. I feel the same way. But as a voice of reason, the recent run-up, the percentage and how strong it's been, from a historical standpoint, is probably overdone. The market's historically overcorrect to both directions, both to the highs and the lows. Don't be surprised to see a pullback or a correction in the near future, just due to the fact that the sheer percentage of run-up has been so significant. One of the reasons why I'm such a big fan of index annuity products and IULs is when you grab these types of run-ups, when you lock these kind of gains in, you get to keep them. They then become your new principal. So not only are you not losing to the downside, not only is the principal guaranteed, but when you get strong run-ups like this, you can grab those, lock them in. And this new product I'm sharing with you has a lock-in feature that allows you to lock in the gains at any time. So if you do experience a 16% run-up in a month, as we've just seen, and you don't want to lose that, you want to lock that gain in or put a floor on it, you can do that and lock that gain in your account for this and every year going forward the rest of your life. Many people will in the markets will ride this run up, and then if it corrects, they'll ride the roller coaster the other way. You don't have to do that. You don't have to ride the roller coaster. You can enjoy the run-ups, as we've seen, and lock in the gains anytime you want. It is truly an exciting time for index products, index annuities, IULs. It is the golden age of fixed assets for a lot of reasons, and that this is one of them. And there's another reason for some cause for concern. Continuing to experience a bifurcated economy. It's expanding ever wider. While the stock market is hitting all-time new highs, over 13% of credit card balances are 90 days delinquent. This is the highest since 2011, the Great Recession.
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3: Breaking news this hour from Town Hall, I'm Rich Thomason. Primary day in Louisiana, seeking re-election, two-term GOP Senator Bill Cassidy being challenged by Louisiana State Treasurer John Fleming and Congresswoman Julia Letlow, who has the endorsement of President Trump. Mr. Trump calls Cassidy a disloyal disaster, among other pejoratives. Cassidy is among a handful of Republicans who had voted to convict Mr. Trump during his impeachment trial 5 years ago. Republican National Committee Chair Joe Gruters tells the Salem Radio Network that the party is fighting hard to maintain or even grow its congressional majority in the upcoming midterms. It's making slow but steady progress in that direction.
4: You know, we've already deployed field staff, and we've hired state directors and election integrity directors. And I think 17 states we've deployed people already, and those are obviously where the targeted races are in some of the more competitive seats.
3: Close on the heels of President Trump's state visit to China, his summit with Chinese President Xi, there's word that Russia's Vladimir Putin will be traveling to Beijing. It's a two-day visit by the Russian leader, and it's planned for next week. Beijing and Moscow have grown closer since Russia invaded Ukraine. The two countries also had signed a friendship treaty back in 2001. President Trump's message to Iran, Big Brother is watching.
5: President Trump says the U.S. is closely monitoring Iran's nuclear material, highlighting Space Force surveillance that can identify individuals approaching storage in real time. He calls securing that material a top priority and warned of decisive military action if Iranian forces try to access it. He is urging Tehran to comply with nuclear agreements.
3: Correspondent Ken Lorman. An aggressive redistricting scheme by Democrats in Virginia is dead. The U.S. Supreme Court upholding a ruling by the Virginia State Supreme Court that struck down the plan. Townhall.com.
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3: An epidemic of violence is leaving more and more Mexicans homeless.
8: A growing number of people in areas of conflict in Mexico have been forced to flee their homes. 74-year-old Maria Cabrera lived in Tula, where a week ago she and her family fled when bombs fell from the sky and bullets ricocheted off her concrete floors. For decades, criminal groups have been fighting each other for control. She says, I don't know why these men do those things. They should get to work so they don't go around stealing and destroying. A local human rights group estimates that at least 800 people from the town have been forcibly displaced. The government says in Tula, only 120 people had to flee, and that no deaths have been confirmed. I'm Donna Water.
3: A car has plowed into pedestrians in a city in northern Italy. 8 people injured, 2 critically hurt. Police questioning a suspect, a man described as being in his 30s. News and analysis at townhall.com. Asian nations hoping a greater share of their transportation needs can be met by biofuels.
9: The idea is to slash dependence on imported fossil fuels, which have been disrupted by the Iran war. Asia is hardest hit by the ongoing energy shock since most of the fossil fuel shipments through the now closed Strait of Hormuz were Asia-bound. India is considering allowing vehicles to run on 85% or even 100% ethanol. Meanwhile, Indonesia and Malaysia are both racing to increase fuel blending with similar ambitions of cutting back on imported fuels. Keith Peters reporting.
3: The USS Gerald R. Ford has returned home to Virginia, the world's largest aircraft carrier, back in port at Naval Station Norfolk after an 11-month deployment. It is the longest since the Vietnam War. The Ford supported the U.S. war with Iran and the capture of Nicolas Maduro in Venezuela. More on these stories at townhall.com.
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13: 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As Greek philosopher Diogenes wrote, we have 2 ears and 1 tongue so that we may listen more. I've noticed some reoccurring traits among my guests. 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
13: This is when I usually introduce another fellow entrepreneur, and we discuss how we maneuvered the path of entrepreneurship in pursuit of our dreams. But today is going to be different. For the first time, we have 4 people joining me at the table. We're going to talk on one of my favorite subjects, the Dreamland Ballroom. 26 years ago, while driving down the I-630 freeway, I noticed a stately old red brick building falling into disrepair. It seemed to call me, and one day I bravely came down to the abandoned building, wove my way over debris and through hallways to the 3rd floor, and saw the Dreamland Ballroom. It was like a spiritual experience. The roof was off, sun was shining, and birds were flying about. I fell in love. With extra money in Arkansas Flag and Banner's checking account and my growing need for more office space, I began the long process of buying and renovating the building known as the Taborian Hall. Once moved in, old-timers visited me. The building was not just handsome, but also historically significant. Built in 1916 by the Knights and Daughters of Tabor, a benevolent business fraternity with ties to the African Methodist Episcopal Church, also a U.S. officers' club during World War I and World War II, and a stop on the legendary Chitlin' Circuit. My sense of responsibility towards this old building took root. In 2009, the Friends of Dreamland, a nonprofit, was formed to help save and protect the Dreamland Ballroom. It was a lucky day for all of us when AETN took an interest in her and began the process of making a documentary. With me today are the directors and the producers from the AETN documentary, simply titled Dreamland. That's two words. The film is based on the historic past of Ninth Street, an African-American business and entertainment district of the early 1900s, and on the historical significance of the Taborian Hall, a.k.a. the Arkansas Flag and Banner Building, and its famous Dreamland Ballroom, located on the third floor. Today, the Taborian Hall is the only remaining historic structure from the glory days of Little Rock's West 9th Street, known as The Line. Here to talk with us today are the producers and the directors of the documentary Dreamland. Welcome to the table, AETN's Dwayne Wilbur, Director of Operations, Tanisha Jo Conway, Creative Director, Casey Sanders, Senior Producer and Freelancer, wave over there, Gabe Mahan, Director of Photography for Dreamland. AETN says about this documentary, and I quote, "It seeks to recognize, memorialize, and share the history of West 9th Street and the Dreamland Ballroom, from the spirit and the hard work of the people to the implications of the federal programs, such as urban renewal, school desegregation, the Housing Act of 1949, and the Eisenhower Interstate Program." Which one of you wants to be the first to tell us why you think this story is so important to tell?
10: Well, hello, everybody. I'm Gabe Mahan. I was the director of the film. It kind of started with a different producer. I was hired by Carol Adenaro, and she paired me with Tanisha to get started on this project. And it was something that, from the get-go, was really interesting to me because I honestly had no idea about it. I didn't know anything about 9th Street. I didn't really know anything about the Flag Building, is what I called it. And when I went up there and saw the Dreamland Ballroom, I mean, it just floored me. It was so photographic. And, like, so you can tell there's a million stories here. And I was like, I want to know what they are. And so then Tanisha and I started doing our digging and started finding out what the stories were about the building and what the story was around the street. Because I, growing up pretty much here and around Little Rock, I had no idea about 9th Street. Never heard of it. Never even had zero significance to me except an exit off I-30 or something like that. And once I read the book by Berna Love, Into the Line and Dreamland, specifically about the building, I was completely floored. I had no idea we had such a rich cultural history here that sadly exists only in that building, but thankfully at least we have that building. And at least we have some kind of a soundboard to bounce off there and still celebrate all those past accomplishments of a 100-year story of African Americans living and having a very vibrant, wonderful community that was then destroyed and went away through a series of different programs and things that happened. This happened, so this happened. It's never cut white and black. There was a bunch of things that led to the demise of the street. So then the documentary gets into that. And we thought it was really important. I mean, I think that at this time, where we're at as a nation, it's really important for us to kind of start looking back to the past and start examining how things came to be and kind of, if we want to move forward as any community, like any community, this is across the board in the United States or pretty much anywhere, if you want to advance your culture and have a better life for your kids or your grandchildren, I think that you have to look to the past and see where those mistakes happened and accept those mistakes and then start some kind of dialogue where you can correct those issues that had basically created something that is affecting your community in a negative light.
13: Boy, that was really well said. Tanisha, do you remember?
11: Well, I will say that with AETN, we were fortunate. People bring us ideas for stories, and we were fortunate to get this one with Berna, and I'm sure, Carrie, you were in some of those early conversations. And what ended up happening is we were able to get some grant money from the Arkansas Humanities Council and also the Moving Image Trust Fund. And so that allowed us to be able to go out and tell these stories. As Gabe said, neither one of us were attached in the beginning. and we were asked to come on later on as some things shifted at AETN, and it has been a journey. When we first got the project, I think it was a little bit different in scope, but when you get out there and you start researching and talking to people, the story kind of finds itself.
13: Yeah.
11: And that's what happened, I think, along the way. The story took over, and we had to get out of the way and kind of let that happen and start some of these discussions, like Gabe said, that we need to have. And this is a great time for us to be able to do that.
13: How many people did y'all interview?
11: Oh, my goodness. I know we probably interviewed at least 30 people, but the more amazing part to me is that not only did we interview that many, the hours of the interviews. It's an hour-long documentary, but one interview with Miss Annie Abrams right down the street, the interview itself is 8 hours long. Just her single interview is 8 hours long.
13: You have to be a good listener. I know you interviewed me 3 times. And I think I told the same story 3 times.
11: It happens that way, but you gave us something every single time.
10: It
11: I mean,
10: was
11: that's
10: best
11: what
10: the first time.
13: Was it really?
14: Yeah.
13: When you're nervous, I think things are always better when you're nervous a little bit. I think after I'd said it a few times, I was kind of getting in the flow. So this is a great opportunity for us to take a break. So when we come back, we're going to find out more about AETN and about the people and the businesses that worked and lived on 9th Street.
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0: That was Flying Home by Charlie Parker, Dizzy Gillespie, and Ella Fitzgerald, all past performers at Dreamland Ballroom.
1: Wow, good digging, Tim. That's a great piece of music. Thank you. You're listening to Up in Your Business with Carrie McCoy. I'm speaking today with the directors and the producers of the documentary Dreamland. That's two words. We're back, and all of you can take this one. What did you learn from making this film? I know I learned a lot when I watched it with
2: right.
1: you.
2: I would say the thing that I learned the most from this is just understanding how all of the different parts and pieces of Little Rock's urban scene fit together. I moved here to Central Arkansas back in the early 90s and didn't grow up in this area, but I always heard parts and pieces about what happened at Central High or different things that came in through the history, but not ever heard it in a way where all the parts and pieces were in one story, and this one is.
1: Yeah, you know, I think a lot of people are going to be surprised when they find out that Little Rock in Arkansas was modern and sympathetic to the African-American community after the Emancipation Proclamation, and that African-Americans walked to Little Rock from all over the South because of Little Rock's modernization and liberal mindset.
3: Yeah, that was true, but again, you have to understand that world as far as what was considered a moderate, as far as the relationships between African Americans and whites back then. I mean, it's still in Jim Crow South, and it was still segregated, and they're still separate but equal laws across the board, and it was still a repressive society. But yeah, you're exactly right. It was interesting to find that out of the slave states, Little Rock and Arkansas was considered for a time to be that way. And then, of course, as you watch the documentary, I feel like I'm quoting Berna right now in the documentary.
1: I hope Berna's listening.
3: Yeah, things do, they change. And people say you have to walk through fire before you can be cleansed and things can happen. And that's kind of what we get into. We get into the reasons why the civil rights movement came in stages and waves from these people going, specifically wars is what kind of catapulted each time. And then you get to desegregation and all that and how it basically impacts the society that we live in today. How Little Rock is seemingly split down the middle into two different cities, south of 630 and north of 630. And an understanding, I guess, the comment that I made in the previous section when we were talking about to learn from our mistakes is to understand that the makeup of our city, the racial geography of our city, didn't just happen. There was some intent on preserving a way of life because of people's prejudices and those people being afraid of a change. And we have to keep in mind, too, when we're looking back through the eyes of history and looking at these people who made these decisions, it's really easy to see where they made mistakes. But that was the way that things were. That was the only world that they knew. But to continue that, that's the problem.
1: That would be the mistake.
3: That would be the mistake, especially being able to look back and say, this is a mistake. And you're like, well, what are you going to do about it?
1: So what's the documentary going to do you think? Do y'all think this documentary is going to do something for that healing? How do you think it's going to affect people?
4: I think it does. I think that one thing we always have to go back and look at is that it's history. I mean, sometimes history is hard to watch. Sometimes history is hard to hear. Sometimes stories are hard to tell. And, you know, you have a little bit of all of that, I think, when you think about Dreamland, two words, or Dreamland, one word. Mm-hmm. You know, you think about the great times that they had upstairs in the ballroom, and you're absolutely right. You can absolutely feel it. So all of that is there. But you also think about the fact that they had to be in this certain area. African Americans, you know, why did they have to be in this certain area to begin with? So you always have this back and forth, this pull and tug, you know, and you have to think about all of that. I mean, the fact that the businesses, you're talking about all up in business. I mean, they created these businesses, these wonderful businesses, these one, whether it was clubs or attorneys or doctors or lawyers or fraternal organizations or whatever. So you have all of this history that a lot of people driving by there will never even think about. They just don't think about it.
1: I do Martin Luther King Day at Dreamland, and we do tours for the high schoolers that want to go out and do service work on Martin Luther King Day, and they don't have a clue about their history. I remember it, because I'm probably the oldest person at the table, and I remember 9th Street. It wasn't the Ninth Street that's in this documentary. It was after its fall. But I am amazed at how many African-American children do not know anything about their grandparents. And I tell them to go home and talk to their grandmother about it. And in a way, I'm kind of glad. In a weird sort of way, I'm kind of glad they don't care or know about it.
4: I think you're absolutely right. And that's one of the things people can learn from this documentary is to go home and have those conversations. It doesn't matter, you know, which side, black, white, whoever's seeing it. Those conversations are important for oral histories, but not just for oral histories, but for moving forward. You know, you need to know. I mean, there's so many things that get brought up in this documentary that we're facing now. There are things about education in this documentary. You know, there are some things going on in education in Little Rock and across the board. So all those things come to bear, and we need to know that in order to move forward and make some decisions on how we're going to move forward. So that's one of the things that I think both of us really hope that people can get from this documentary. And how many stories are there? There is a West 9th Street in so many other cities across not just Arkansas, but other states. They're everywhere, and our research shows that. And so it's time that we uncover those stories and air them out a little bit and tell them and grow and learn from them.
1: Do you think you can make a nationwide release of this documentary? Do you think that this documentary, since it did happen all over the country, I mean, we've talked about it, the three of us, before, about Harlem and Watts was all the thriving black business districts before the 60s?
4: We hope so.
1: So are you going to use what you learned and then go to those cities, or are you going to just kind of expand it? How are you thinking about it? I know we've talked about doing it nationally. Have you got a plan for maybe trying to expand it into
4: maybe? Well, there are several avenues, and we'll explore them kind of as we go. We'll get a release. Mm-hmm. We'll check with PBS and APT and NIDA and all the resources that we have to try to get it outside of Arkansas's border.
1: But will it be the same Arkansas Little Rock story?
4: Yes.
1: Or will we add to it and talk about, combine some stuff that's got to do with their
4: cities? It'll be this story. But, you know, I think the story as it is will resonate.
1: You do? Well, look, Dwayne's over here shaking his head. What are you going to say, Dwayne?
5: Definitely, it will be this story that we share, whether that's through the PBS system or any other type of syndication. But that doesn't mean that wherever this program is shared, that they can't do a program around it as well. A lot of times when we do programs, we'll come on after it is aired and do some kind of call-in program or some kind of expert panel discussion. And if this program is shared at other PBS stations, they can then do that and talk about their specific street in their area. So that's probably how it could be shared.
3: I mean, and that's kind of the goal of this, though, like to get out and to get people talking, right? Because this is not just something that's unique to Little Rock. It's not, unfortunately. It's everywhere.
1: Yeah.
3: And so it's like, crack the egg open and let's get these things going, you know. Let's talk about it. And that's what a good documentary should do.
5: And we're not trying to be vague with that answer. We just don't have any confirmation that any of those things are going to happen. But that is our hope.
1: So is there anything that was surprising to you in these stories that you heard? Besides the one there was a lot really to me. So the one about Little Rock being sympathetic to the African-American plight. And then the other one I thought was interesting is that there were more African-American senators.
3: Yeah, I mean, I think that that's the great thing about this documentary. I think that it's going to give, and it's not just African-Americans, it's going to give us a pride as Arkansans to understand like that we had at one time something that was very unique in America. Like when after the Civil War and during Reconstruction, we had more African-American senators, I believe, than any other state at the time. And unfortunately, we haven't had that many since, but this little area, 9th Street, was massively progressive. Like, and it was massively successful. It was so successful that in 1950, there was a quote in Ebony magazine talking about Memphis's Beale Street, which we all know Memphis's Beale Street now, about how, as far as an African-American business district, Memphis Beale Street was just kind of decaying and not a great place to be, and used that in direct contrast to Little Rock's West 9th Street, which was a shining example of what an African-American business district could be. Is Beale Street important to Memphis?
1: Yes.
3: It is. You talk about business, it's the thriving heartbeat and cultural identity of Memphis. And we had something that was bigger and better than that here. And for those types of mistakes to be made, you know, and not being able to see because of prejudice and because of people's fear and thinking in the box. It's sad. You know, it's sad that we kind of missed the boat on that. But it doesn't mean that we're just going to sit around and cry over spilt milk. That's the reason this documentary has to have legs, and it has to start these conversations to start building a bridge back over the I-30 split. And we always had an opportunity to make this community something special and something unique, because honestly, Little Rock's small enough to do it, because it's a community of 200,000 people. It's not like you're dealing with like a Chicago that's like 10 million people, which that's a big task. But here, you could really do something, right? I mean, you really, really could. And it starts and ends. And Tanisha and I were talking about this today. I wish we would have had time for the documentary to get where it obviously gets into is the education system, because that's where it's going to start with. It's going to start with improving the public schools in this town and being able to somehow find a way to have that community spirit that rallies around a public school system that's good and that's educating people, and people want to come back here and live.
1: You're right about it being very well expensive and well to do, because I think the DeBorean Hall, my building, was one of the most expensive, if not the most expensive building in Little Rock when it was built. It was over $1 million.
3: Yep.
1: In 1916 when they built my building.
3: So they had a lot of money flowing.
1: That blew me
3: there.
1: Away, kind of.
3: Yeah.
4: It apparently turned over about 8 times just in that community. The dollar turned around like 8 times.
1: You should have seen the title when I cleaned it up. Speaking of that building turning over, that title was long by the time I got it. What was that, almost 80 years later? So were there any surprises besides those stories? I think it may have hit on all of them.
4: There were a lot of surprises along the way, but I think the main thing is just allowing people to tell their truth and their stories and their perspectives. I don't think we realized, you know, what would happen when somebody finally, I say they exhaled and said it's okay to talk to them. There were so many personal stories that aren't necessarily in the film, but, you know, when you start talking to a person and they start getting into when I was a child,
1: there you're
4: when
1: right.
4: I climbed the fire escape, when I did this to hear the music, when I went, you know, when we went shopping on 9th Street, when I went to get my hair cut. And so it was like we never knew what those personal stories were, so amazing. And that all of them, of course, couldn't make it into the film. But I think people finally felt heard, the ones that we could get to. They felt like, you know, somebody finally took an interest in sharing those stories. And that was just amazing to be a part of. And that's why we hope that people will take that on and start saying, let's do some oral histories. Whether it's the Butler Center or wherever we can get people in to start telling these stories, because that creates more of a wealth of knowledge. I mean, you know, we have Mr. John Kane here. He was gracious enough to interview with us and tell us a lot about the history of the area. And the last thing I'll say on that part is when you think about this doc was an hour, but it could have gone on so many other hours.
1: Because, right, I was going to ask you wanted it to be 2 hours long.
4: You know, because you could take off and do an hour on just the music. I mean, the performers that came through DeBorean Hall or 9th Street, you could go off and take off and do a whole story on just the other businesses. You could do a story on, you know, how everything was managed, how it was laid out. You could do a story on Mosaic Templars.
1: Yeah.
4: I mean, there are so many that could go on and go on. And that's what we hope people continue to tell those stories and continue to have a dialogue.
1: That's a great time for us to segue into playing some music, and then we'll come back and talk about some of the people that played there. We'll find out more about the businesses that were there. And we also want to save time at the end of this to talk to AETN about some of the other great things that AETN does.

0: a sample of some of the great swing music that was performed live by incredible historic artists at the Dreamland Ballroom inside Taborian Hall on 9th Street in Little Rock, downtown, now the home of flagandbanner.com. Here's a brilliant announcement in the world of performing arts in Central Arkansas. The historic Dreamland Ballroom in downtown Little Rock is now home to Arkansas Festival Ballet. Taborian Hall on 9th Street is home to Arkansas Flag and Banner and the Dreamland Ballroom, which is on the top floor. And that Dreamland Ballroom will now be the official performance venue for Arkansas Festival Ballet, as well as still being available for weddings, tours, and events. Carrie McCoy, owner of Flag and Banner and lifelong supporter of the art of dance, said, "Combining our love of ballet and service to our community is a dream come true."
1: We've got a caller. Hello, you're on the air.
2: Yes, this is Carrie.
1: Hey, this is Carrie McCoy.
2: Hi, this is Sam. I love your show,
1: Thank
2: by
1: you.
2: The way.
1: Thank you very much.
2: I have a question for your guest. I had heard on, I can't remember what program it was, but sometime on KBF or somebody that is involved with Mosaic Templars Museum talking about making a virtual tour, like a virtual reality tour of 9th Street. And I wonder if they had heard anything about that or had thought about aiding and piecing that together.
1: I love that.

0: So you also have another show called Front Row, and you had the Wildflowers.
1: We did.
0: And this is Casey Sanders now. She's going to put on the headset and talk to us. You're the senior producer at AETN.
1: That means I'm old.
0: You've got a long history, though, of doing great things with the Hot Springs Film Festival.
1: That's right.
0: And you are also doing the Front Row, and you did the Wildflower Review.
1: Right.
0: And can you tell us a little bit about that?
1: Yeah, our music show is called AETN Presents On the Front Row, and we've been doing it for around 11, 12 years. And it started out in our studio, and we did it for many years out of our studio, all Arkansas musicians, everything from jazz, folk. We even had rock. We had Go Fast. We had everything in our studio. And then we decided a couple of years ago to get out of the studio, and we partnered with Ryan Harris at the Oxford American at South on Main, and we did a series of shows there, kind of testing the waters on getting us out of the studio and using a little bit smaller footprint and going into venues. And that worked beautifully. We have a series of programs from South on Main that are wonderful, and we're really pleased with them. But one of the places that I kind of had my eyes set on after I helped out, I'm kind of a fan and on the sidelines of the Dreamland documentary. My office is right next door to Tanisha, and I've known Gabe for years, and I've sort of watched them as they took, I mean, I think they told you 30 interviews. One of them was 8 hours long. You can imagine the amount that they had to boil down into the story that they're telling. And so I've been kind of on the sidelines of that, but I got to help out during the reenactments. And we had Rodney Block, and we had all these wonderful people come in to Dreamland and the ballroom to do these reenactments. And kind of thought, well, why can't we do a music program that's now? And lo and behold, Kim Swink and her husband, Chris Spencer, put together the Wildflower Review CD release party. And Wildflower Review is Amy Garland Angel and Mandy McBride and Bonnie Montgomery, and then all of their amazingly talented friends that came in for their CD release party. And we kind of united with them because they were already doing some audio and some lighting and some camera work, and then we came in with extra cameras and shot an hour's worth of music. And Tanisha and I talked about it, and it's kind of like with this documentary, there's so many things that come out of it, but one thing is can we bring some vibrancy again? And doing a music show that's current there in Dreamland was a teeny-nicey little bit of that. And it was an amazing night. It looked beautiful.
0: Gosh,
1: it sounded beautiful. And for that program,
0: it was a beautiful night. The lighting was beautiful. I was wondering if you were going to add some of that Wildflower Review to the Dreamland documentary. No, you didn't go back and put any on it? Because you wanted
1: they're at picture lock.
0: They're at picture lock. Is that technical terms?
1: Yes, picture lock. That means
2: done.
0: So you had somebody edit the Dreamland from California.
2: Yeah, my friend Lucas Morales, who honestly I cannot say enough about that guy, because it was insane. We had so much footage to go through, and I felt like the story had to be told by the people that are in it. And basically what that means is there's not going to be any voiceover. It's just going to be the people that are interviewed, the ones that are telling the story.
0: Few people have seen it.
2: Yeah.
0: And tell me what they did.
3: The first thing they did was stand up and scream, "How did y'all do that?" That was the most overwhelming thing that we heard. And of course, these two down here at the end just can do unbelievable things with the tools that they have. So a lot of the credit goes to them, but we've been very, very overwhelmed with the amount of support that we've gotten from the people that have watched it.
0: What was the second thing they did? They cried.
3: Oh, yes. Well, I cry every time I watch it. I've probably watched it 50 times at this point, and I cry every time I watch it. And it's at a different place every time. Can't explain why. Just soft that way, I guess.
2: There's a spot, I can almost repeat this documentary verbatim, but there's a spot that gets me every single time. Every time. Every time it's like, I'm going to walk out now because I know this is coming up.
4: Which spot?
2: You have to come and watch it.
0: You sent a 5-minute clip over for us to watch, to review a year ago, and my husband watched it, and he cried. My husband never cries at stuff like that. I was like, why are you crying? He goes, I don't know. I mean, the exact same thing. I don't know. Maybe I've heard it so many

0: time. I'm just calloused. So let's talk, since we're talking about on the front row, let's talk about some of the music that played in the Dreamland Ballroom and about what the Chitlin' Circuit is. I didn't know what it was till I moved down there.
1: Oh, my. The Chitlin' Circuit, of course, it was places where African-American performers could perform when they couldn't get into the other venues. There was this circuit that they would travel from state to state to state, and we were fortunate to be on that. And several played at the Dreamland Ballroom, but, I mean, you have Memphis, you have Birmingham, you have, you know, all these places that had their own little club, little place that they were going to play. And one of the interesting things to me has always been when you think about the music of West 9th Street, and you think about a lot of times they came to play the Robinson Auditorium. So they were here to play the Robinson, and the same audience, of course, couldn't go to the Robinson. And so they would then come down to 9th Street and play all night long.
0: I've heard some stories.
1: Over and over, that it was all night long. And musicians would come in and sit in and play. And one of the things Gabe and I were talking about earlier as well was with, like, Duke Ellington. He came in to play and got stranded here in Arkansas and ended up being here for a couple of weeks. And so you think about the people who housed him, the people who got to sit and just hear him play.
0: I've never heard that story. Tell me.
1: Hear him play. It was just that. He came in town to play and couldn't get out of town because of an issue with transportation.
2: The issue was he lost his bus gambling.
0: Oh, say that again, Gabe. He lost.
2: That's what we heard. I mean, you never know. Like, that's what's so wonderful about these stories is, like, hopefully they take on a life of their own and become like these really big grand, you know, it's been 60, 70 years since all these stories that we're going to talk about in this documentary have happened. So any good storyteller, they're going to take it and put their little spin on it. And I personally think that's a fantastic spin.
0: And he said that he got stranded because he gambled away his...
2: Yeah, he gambled. Supposedly he lost his bus in Hot Springs gambling, and then his band left him and he crewed up here and played Dreamland enough times to get some money to get another bus or something to get out of town.
3: The Dreamland Ballroom. In 1936, the Chicago Defender newspaper starts writing about the Dreamland Ballroom and how it's going to be this music epicenter for all of these musical acts that are coming through Little Rock.
4: You'd hear the music playing, just light your soul right up.
3: The Dreamland Ballroom was one of the most beautiful venues for these dances and for these performances in the South. Everybody talked about it.
4: You could dress real nice. You could just go and relax, enjoy life. It was beautiful down here on a hot summer night.
5: They was out there cutting rugs.
4: People would have on their finest threads in the world.
6: Looking good from head to toe. And they would come out and they would party all night long.
5: We were jitterbugging. We weren't doing Charleston. Now, Charleston was out. That was old.
3: After they finished playing at the Robinson Auditorium, they were coming down to the line because this is the only place they could come.
7: They would do that gig, and then after that, they'd come to the ballroom for the real party.
3: And musicians are notorious about playing until the sun came up.
8: Every week, there was some name entertainer at the Dreamland Ballroom. You name it, I've seen Lil Green, Tiny Bradshaw, Duke Ellington, Count Basie,
9: Lord Armagh, B.B. King Band,
10: B.B. King, Cab Calloway,
9: Roy Milton and his Solid Sinners,
8: The Ink Spots, Mills Brothers,
9: Roy Brown and his Mighty Mighty Men's,
8: Al Hibbler, Lucky Millinder,
3: Ella Fitzgerald, Addison Dean Sr.,
8: Louis Jordan, Dinah Washington,
3: Ray Charles,
8: Billy Eckstein,
3: Little Richard, Etta James.
8: Oh, gee. So many bands that I can't even remember how many.
4: This nightlife here was the greatest life.
8: And at night I would crawl up the fire escapes and sit in there and peep in the window while they were playing. I was too young to go in. I did that for years.
4: Place would be crowded, people coming in. We'd sneak in. You just mingle with the crowd. After a while, they forget all about you.
8: Being able to go there and be exposed to all those musicians, that was the height of our growing up.
4: For a young person, that kind of opened you up to things. Things you hear about that was happening in New York was happening right here. But whatever you were sad about when you got here, the music playing, it was that all be put to rest.
9: come in and have a good time.
7: That was a hell of a show, man.
8: I could care less about anything else.
0: I love it. So some of the people that played there are Duke Ellington. I didn't realize Little Richard played there till I read it today. B.B. King, Ray Charles, Count Basie, Sarah Vaughan, Nat King Cole. I mean, the list is unbelievable.
1: And you know, the one thing that I think we'd be remiss if we didn't say about the musicians is that we talk about the national musicians, but there were so many local, wonderful musicians in Arkansas that played up and down that street. I think that, you know, we have to make sure that people know that Arkansas had wonderful, wonderful
0: Sister
1: musicians.
0: Rosetta Tharpe.
1: Yes.
10: Louis Jordan.
0: Al Hibber. Wasn't
1: he
0: from Arkansas?
1: Lord Armand, you think about there are just so many. Art Porter, you think about all the people who played there, and there were these wonderful Arkansas folks who got a chance to play by themselves and then also with the national acts, and I think that it's great that we get to celebrate that as well.
0: I am a huge lover of ATN. I probably watch it more than any other channel, and I have Netflix and Amazon Prime, and I can watch anything I want, and I watch AETN more than any of them because I love the Traveling Arkansas. I love the biographies about famous people, and I hope someday I get to be in one of those when I'm dead and gone. I think about that when I see it. I'm like, I've got to do something great before I die so I can be on the documentary. And then we haven't talked about the Knights and Daughters of Tabor built the Taborian Hall, and they were a big deal. I didn't even know about this African-American business fraternity with this social responsibility of providing burial insurance and taking care of widows and orphans. It was really kind of our first welfare system. And I've been told, and see if this rings true with you through storytelling, that it's really what we model our current welfare system after is what these Knights and Daughters of Tabor did.
1: Well, we've heard that, and also the fact that they couldn't go anywhere else to get these, and so they built their own. The fraternal organizations, Mosaic Templars, Knights and Daughters of Tabor. So these were the organizations that they could go to buy burial insurance and what they needed because they couldn't get it anywhere else. And so it's another thing about the self-sufficiency of the people of that area, whether they were out building businesses or hospitals, and, you know, they had to do all of that. And the Knights and Daughters of Tabor, as well as Mosaic Templars and other organizations, helped to give them a bedrock of what they needed for that area to function.
0: There were doctors.
1: There were doctors. There were lawyers. There were grocers. There were barbershops. There were beauty salons.
0: There were bankers.
1: Confectioners, stable yards. It was all there.
0: The theater, the Gym Theater, was probably one of the most spectacular theaters in Little Rock.
2: It was a complete city. It had to be a complete city within a city. But it was just those 8 or 9 blocks. Everything was there. Like, everything. Their entertainment, their churches, their hospitals, their business. Everything. Everything existed on that street, and that's pretty amazing. And it's also the idea that it had to be allocated in that one area. There's going to be some romance about this, like we're going to romanticize it, but let's not forget that it had to just be in these blocks. These people were a repressed society, but look at what they did inside of that.
0: So like, when does the documentary end? What decade does it end? At the end of the 50s?
2: Well, no, I mean, we bounce back and forth. We have kind of like this little motif that happens. We have these things that, these little devices that bring us back out to present day. You're actually one of them that comes out and shows what the life of the street is, how some of these people that were affected by this relocation have dealt with business relocation and the spread. And then also, unfortunately, I'm glad you actually brought this up. We lost one of our key players in the documentary.
0: Who?
2: Leon Majors died, yeah.
0: No!
2: Yeah.
0: I didn't know.
2: Oops,
0: that's sorry. That's all right. Oh, yeah. He's been with me since the day I bought that building. I may cry.
2: Yeah, he's a big deal. He was a big deal for the street. He was a living and breathing part of 9th Street that we had the fortunate time of interviewing, and there's a segment in there that he's in, and unfortunately we did lose him, and he was 95, 96 years old.
0: And he was a staple at the Arkansas State Capitol.
2: That's right.
0: He went there every day, and he was such a character. Every time we tried to interview him, he always thought the police were still trying to find him for gambling, and he was so hard. I had to call him up and go, Leon, they are not going to arrest you. Come down here. We're going to immortalize you forever. And I had to do a lot of interviews with him because his teeth clacked when he talked, and I was like the only person that could understand him when he talked. So I saw on the documentary where y'all did what is that, where you subtitles on him, because nobody can understand him. He's beautiful.
11: And we're so proud that we were able to preserve his oral history and got his perspective on what happened on 9th Street. And again, we need to reemphasize that, you know, we're talking about how, as we've gone through our lives and learned about the history of Arkansas, we're surprised that this community existed right there on 9th Street. But it happened in every community. Every other town had a 9th Street. So we can't say that enough. So we hope that that's what people can take away from this program, that they need to take time to understand these stories and just don't take things at face value. Find out what happened in your community and decide to get involved.
12: Well, I have a question.
0: Sure.
12: For my two buddies next door here. So this kind of brings up the fact that you've got so many hours of stories with these wonderful folks. Are we going to do something with the oral histories that you didn't get to use in the documentary?
1: We hope so. Now, exactly what that's going to be, we don't know. We don't know what that's going to look like. But we would love to do that because, like we said, the personal stories, a lot of the personal stories are within those. You know, there may be a way, of course, we'll archive them. But as far as how we're going to present them or put them out, we haven't decided that yet. But there are so many stories in there that are worth telling.
0: Mosaic Templars could probably house all that information for you. They're doing a good job down there.
1: Yeah, so we hope to do something. We just don't know quite yet.
0: And the one that I wished we'd have gotten that none of y'all got to meet was the very first gentleman that ever came to see me, Max Honeycutt. He owned the Honeycutt Hotel that was right next door to me, and he came down. Those older gentlemen were such gentlemen. He was such a gentleman. And I was sitting at my desk. I'd only been there maybe a month. And I look up, and he's got both of his hands up to his eyes, and he's up against the glass, and he's looking through the glass trying to see inside. And I jump up, and I run out there, and I tell him who I am, and he starts telling me all about his wife and his business. And he takes me around the corner to Izzard Street, and he shows me where he and his wife laid the tiles that walked up to the front porch of his house. And then he tells me a story about the history of the black community after desegregation. And this was something I never thought of, was that the desegregation was wonderful, but a lot of his patrons quit shopping in the 9th Street stores. And that unknowingly, it was kind of like Walmart came to town, and all the African Americans began to shop over on Main Street because they could, and it was a little bit less expensive because they had larger buying power, and they unknowingly bankrupted a lot of their businesses. And that he talked a little bit about that. But I'd never heard that part of the story. There's just so much to tell.
1: That's so true. There's so many different angles.
13: If there was not an I-630, if there was not an urban renewal, you would have had really historic buildings that would have created a situation that might be similar to Beale Street in Memphis. There may have been more restaurants, more places to attract people, more from an entertainment standpoint. It would have been a plus for the city of Little Rock to have a district, a distinctive district. You had the Mosaic Templars on one end of 9th Street. You had the boarding hall on the other end. So you had traffic, you had circulation going between these two anchors, the anchors of 9th Street. The land is still here. The street is still here. The opportunity to build back this street in a manner that would be consistent with the historic character is still possible. So I would assume that the goal would be, let's fill in the blank. Let's fill in the space between the anchors.
14: There is a form of that resurgence going on 9th Street right now and until Juneteenth. It's called Beyond the Divide. And if you go to this website, you'll find out about all these pop-up shops and artists that have developed small little places between Taborian Hall and the Mosaic Templar Society where there's a lot of action, especially on the weekends. It's beautiful. They're all painted and lots of people milling around, as I say, especially on the weekends. But please check out this website to find out more about this project called Beyond the Divide, which will be active through Juneteenth on 9th Street. www.studio-maine.org/beyond-the-divide. Once again, www.studio-maine.org/beyond-the-divide with a hyphen right in between each one of those three words.
15: In 1988, the city of Little Rock announced it was planning to demolish buildings all along West 9th Street. The Arkansas Historic Preservation Office basically did get the city to agree not to demolish the Taborian Hall. Later in the early 1990s, it was sold to Kerry McCoy, who really began a major renovation, restoration of the building.
16: She bought this building, which was supposed to be demolished, because it became a desert of utility, what used to be there.
14: That's an excerpt from the documentary we're talking about today on Up in Your Business with Kerry McCoy. It's titled Dreamland. Back to the conversation with the filmmakers.
0: Gabe, you've got some, you're a rock star. I've known Gabe for a while. I had no idea.
2: Well, there is. My day job, I'm a cinematographer.
0: So yeah. Let me call you that. Let me call you the right thing.
2: So, no, I mean, director of photography and cinematographer are the same thing. But this is, Dreamland was the second time I've directed something that long. As a cinematographer, I shot the movie Greater, which was a very Arkansan-centric movie. It was about the football player Brandon Burlesworth. And then limited release theatrically, was a film I shot in California called Lazy Eye. And it's set in Joshua Tree, California. And that's available like on iTunes and things of that nature. And it was released in New York and L.A. in theatrically. And then
0: you shot one with Joey Lauren Adams recently.
2: Yep. So there was a film I shot with Paul Sparks and Joey Lauren Adams. It's called All the Birds Have Flown South. And then I finished shooting a film called Antiquities that was written by my good friend and directed by Daniel Campbell and co-written with Graham Gordy.
0: Mary Steenburgen's in it.
2: Mary Steenburgen's in that.
0: Rick St. Vincent, my friend Rick St. Vincent.
2: Rick St. Vincent's in it. He's coach.
0: He's a Dreamland Ballroom board member.
2: That's right. Mm-hmm. Yeah, and Ashley Green from the Twilight movie and Andrew West from Walking Dead were the stars of that.
0: So it's time for us to go. I want to thank y'all all for being here today.
12: Thank you for having
11: me. Thank
2: you so much.
0: You're so welcome. Y'all lent so much credibility to Dreamland and what's going on down there. And the credibility goes towards the Friend of Dreamland's mission statement, which is healing our community through music, history, and the party of Dreamland. So y'all are really helping us do that. Thank y'all very, very much.
2: Thank you for having us.
12: Thank you.
0: And now for the closing. This was not really an entrepreneurial story, but Gabe is an entrepreneur. And if you've got a great entrepreneurial story you would like to share with me, I would love to hear from you. Send me a brief bio and your contact info to questions@upyourbusiness.org, and someone will be in touch. And finally, to our listeners, thank you for spending time with me. 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Thank you for letting me fulfill my destiny. My hope today is that you've heard or learned something that's been inspiring or enlightening, and that it, whatever it is, will help you up your business, your independence, or your life. I'm Kerry McCoy. Be brave and keep it up.
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0: On Salem News Channel, principled voices are shaping today's conversation. 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
2: Let's see news this hour from Town Hall. Amit Thomason. The American military takes out another terrorist mastermind, this time an ISIS leader in Nigeria. Word of the successful operation came straight from the top, from President Trump.
3: The president announced Friday evening that the U.S. and Nigerian military forces had killed Abu Bilal al-Manuki, a leader of the Islamic State group, in a, quote, meticulously planned and very complex mission. Mr. Trump described al-Manuki as the Islamic State's second-in-command globally and the most active terrorist in the world. Mr. Trump wrote on Truth Social, quote, with his removal, ISIS's global operation is greatly diminished. He will no longer terrorize the people of Africa or help plan operations to target Americans. Bernie Bennett, Washington.
2: An Israeli airstrike in Gaza has killed Hamas military wing leader Izzaldin al-Haddad. The Israeli military says al-Haddad is one of the last surviving architects of the Hamas-led terrorist attacks on southern Israel. It triggered the war in October 2023. Hamas confirms his death. The ceasefire between Israel and Hamas does remain fragile, with accusations of violations coming from both sides. A big welcome home after a job well done. The USS Gerald R. Ford is back home today in Virginia.
4: The world's largest aircraft carrier is back at port at Naval Station Norfolk after an 11-month deployment. That's the longest since the Vietnam War. The Ford supported the U.S. war with Iran and the capture of Venezuelan President Nicolas Maduro. Defense Secretary Pete Hegseth was on hand for the arrival Saturday of the carrier group, which included the destroyer USS Bainbridge as well. Bob Agner reported.
2: Republican Senator Bill Cassidy of Louisiana is fighting for his political life in today's primary against a challenger who's been endorsed by President Trump. Mr. Trump is backing Congresswoman Julia Letlow. Cassidy, one of seven Republicans who voted yes to impeach Mr. Trump back in 2021. More on these stories, townhall.com.
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2: A deadly diving accident in South Asia, multiple fatalities.
6: Divers are working to recover the bodies of four of five Italian divers believed to have died while exploring an underwater cave in the Maldives. One body, that of a diving instructor, was recovered on Thursday. Damiano Frankovic, Italian ambassador to Sri Lanka, tells Sky Italia that right now the primary concern is recovering the bodies and bringing them to the surface. And a diver working to recover those bodies died Saturday of underwater decompression sickness. That brings the death toll to six. I'm Donna Water.
2: At least 80 people have died in Congo's new Ebola outbreak. Authorities also say health workers are racing to intensify screening and contact tracing to contain the disease. Officials first confirmed the outbreak yesterday, reporting 65 deaths and 246 suspected cases of Ebola. News and analysis at townhall.com. The Los Angeles mayoral race is heating up. Her remarks about homelessness coming back to bite incumbent Karen Bass.
7: Bass drew criticism after arguing that unhoused residents need comprehensive health care, including dental care, because, as she puts it, you can't succeed without teeth. Seen by many as out of touch amid high taxes and broader policy concerns, the remark has fueled momentum for Spencer Pratt's common sense messaging in the heated mayoral race.
2: Correspondent Ron Taylor says the debate highlights growing divisions over how L.A. should tackle homelessness, big problem in the City of Angels. Workers on New York's Long Island Railroad have gone on strike, paralyzing the busiest commuter rail system in North America. Labor unions, representing roughly half the system's workers, announced the walkout early today. The announcement came after negotiations with the Metropolitan Transportation Authority broke down. More on these stories, townhall.com.
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13: Hello, hello, hello. Welcome to the Kernel of Truth. I'm Colonel Conrad Reynolds along with Will Huff.
14: Hello, hello, hello.
13: And today is May the 4th. Tomorrow is May the 5th, Cinco de Mayo. Are you got anything planned for that tomorrow?
14: And it's also Tuesday. So that
13: Taco
14: means
13: Tuesday.
14: My whole life has been culminating for this moment. Cinco de Mayo on Taco Tuesday.
13: All right, man. Any suggestions of where people should go?
14: I don't know. I like a couple little taco trucks. Those are usually my favorite with the best food. So,
13: I think tacos for life in Conway. I mean, that's pretty good.
14: It's a pretty good gringo taco.
13: Yeah, I'm talking about. So that's it, but it's good. But go out and have tacos tomorrow. But it's May, and it's been a beautiful last weekend. Man, I don't tell you, if you didn't get yard work done or get, some kind of vacation time, picnicking or hiking, you missed it because that's probably the last weekend we're going to have like that.
14: We might have some storms tomorrow, so.
13: Yeah, but it was beautiful. Beautiful over the weekend. Really enjoyed it. In fact, I got to tell you about my Saturday. So if you're listening, I have a daughter who's getting ready to graduate from Conway High School. And
14: she's done fairly well in her class.
13: Well, I think that she is. We got a call on Friday from the principal who wanted to let us know that our daughter was number two. She's a salutatorian out of, I don't know, close to 750 students. So she's done very, very well. She got a 4.49. Now, two of my grade point averages out of high school may make that.
14: If you add them together.
13: If you add them together.
14: your two senior year semesters.
13: That's right. So she's done really well, and she's all excited about it. She's going to be going to the U of A. She wanted to go to one of the Ivy League schools, and I really discouraged her from doing that for her undergraduate. I said, if you want to do it for your graduate, fine. But your undergraduate, stay in Arkansas. And so she's going to the U of A. And very, very, very, very
14: Ooh,
13: proud of
14: pig.
13: Her. But let me tell you what happened, though. She was – there's the thing that they do at the governor's mansion, if y'all don't know this. This is what happens every year. And this is a good thing. Governor Sanders, I'll give her credit for this because it's a long day for her and her husband. But they get two students from every school in Arkansas that it doesn't matter if it's small school, big school, but every school can nominate two their top students, usually their valedictorian and their salutatorian, to go and be recognized by the governor, get a picture with the governor, and get a little certificate and be able to go to the governor's mansion. And so, of course, my daughter was one of the ones that got to go. And guess where I got to go on Saturday morning? I got to go to the governor's mansion, and along with her, you know, my wife and I. And it was really really very nice, and I have to give her credit because again that's a long day, and basically you know, you go in. And, you know, it's not much to it. You get your certificate, you get in line, you get a picture with the governor, and she congratulates the parents and congratulates the kid. You get a photo, then you go out, and then you have a few donuts, and then you leave. And that's pretty much it. But it was a good time, and I'm glad that the governor makes the time for students to do that.
14: Yeah. And the governor recognize you?
13: I think so. yeah, she said, oh, well, hello, Colonel. How are you? And congratulations. I mean, so she was very, very kind.
14: Yeah.
13: And her husband was there, too. So, hey, again,
14: It's a good thing for the kids to get to meet a governor and to say, I got to meet the governor because of my accomplishments.
13: That's correct.
14: My hard work.
13: Not because of who you know.
14: No.
13: Because of your accomplishment. And that is why I have to take my hat off to the governor's team. They were very pleasant. They were very courteous, and they got them people. You know, they've done this several times now, but getting the kids in, their families mm-hmm. in and out quickly, very organized. And so I really, really thought it was a great time, and my daughter really enjoyed it. I mm-hmm. told her wear a paper ballot hat, but anyway, she did it. She did. I said, but it was good. It was good. Yeah. All right. So some things happened last week, folks. Between the last time we were on the air.
14: Yeah, we were not alluding to it. We said we thought we were going to get a ruling by Thursday.
13: That's right,
14: by Thursday. Supreme Court case.
13: So, and we did, and the ruling was unanimous. And very rarely does the Supreme Court rule.
14: Yeah, the Arkansas Supreme Court all coming together on one topic
13: And this was a lawsuit, just so you know, this was a lawsuit that was put together by AVII and Brian Norris. And the lawsuit was basically challenging the Independence County Quorum Court, who overturned the voters' will to go to paper ballots. Well, we sued, and the suit went to the circuit court in Independence County. And Independence County was going to rule, but they said they couldn't. The judge dismissed the case because he said, hey, under the new law that was passed last year, it's called Act 975. The Act 975 says that we can no longer rule on these type of cases. These type of cases now have to go straight to the Court of Appeals, and the Court of Appeals has to rule on it. And so we sued and said, no, we're going to take it straight to the Supreme Court ruling.
14: Because the Constitution gave jurisdiction for certain cases to certain types of courts, right?
13: You have to go back. The Constitution was very clear on all criminal trial courts, all trials, different
14: not
13: cases,
14: just criminal,
13: have to go through the circuit court, right? We're not talking about district court now and misdemeanors and that kind of thing. We're talking about, you know, trials and any challenge to a law, like a state law, or to something in the Constitution, or some other process.
14: Yeah,
13: you have to file in circuit court. And what was happening apparently? Well, let's go back. So I'm going to give you a little history just so you have some idea of what we're talking about here. In the 60s and the 70s, particularly in the 70s, there were a lot of lawsuits that were coming up to the Supreme Court. And the Supreme Court was simply overwhelmed. They weren't able to answer and they weren't able to do their due diligence on every case because there were just so many of them. So they decided that they needed some type of relief. And so the Arkansas legislature responded, and this was under Bill Clinton, by the way, when Bill Clinton was governor. They responded by inventing a thing called the Court of Appeals. And the Court of Appeals then took a lot of the burden off of the Supreme Court, and so that any trial from the circuit court that was ruled, and if it was challenged, it was appealed, it would go to the appeals court.
14: And then, so the appeals court could say, yes, this is not constitutional. Yes, this is constitutional on behalf of the Supreme Court. So then if they said no, you'd have one more bite at the apple taking it all the way to the Supreme Court. But it could get rid of some of the cases where it was obviously unconstitutional.
13: Right. So what they started off with six judges. The original, this is 1978 when this passed, and they started out with six judges, and then that has grown over the years to, I think now it's 13, something like that. And so what they did was, I think there's seven districts. Mm-hmm. Okay, they divided Arkansas into seven districts, and within those seven districts, each district now has the potential to have two, but I think only six of them do, or five do. Five do, and then the other two have one. So there's 12 total now. I think there's 12 individuals, 12 judges that make up this Court of Appeals. And at any time, whenever they hear a case, it's usually three of those.
14: Mm-hmm, like a panel.
13: Like a panel. Those three decide. And under our law, you cannot appeal their decision. Unless the Supreme Court wants to take it up.
14: Mm-hmm.
13: In other words, their decision is the final decision. But that's the system that we've had since 1978. Well, what the state legislature did last year, so what they decided to do was, oh, no. We don't want these type of challenges, specific challenges, the ones that go to any law that we passed or anything wrong with the Constitution. Anything like that has to go directly to the Court of Appeals. You don't get to go through a circuit court.
14: So you bypass Little Rock, Pulaski County courts.
13: That's what they wanted to do. They got tired of the Little Rock, Pulaski liberal judges in their circuit court basically ruling in favor of these people. And so
14: constantly telling the legislature their laws are unconstitutional.
13: That's right.
14: Instead of not writing constitutional laws, they say, well, let's just get rid of the people who keep calling us out on it.
13: That's right. And so so we're going to change it, and we're going to say, you can't do that now. You got to go straight to the appeals court. How you like them apples? Well, that's what happened last year. And so anyway, that's why the Independence County Circuit Court said they couldn't hear the case. They dismissed our case.
14: They said they no longer had subject matter jurisdiction.
13: That's right. And that exclusive jurisdiction for that type of trial has to go to the appeals court. Here's only one problem with all of that. It's not constitutional. The appeals court is not a trial court. They never were meant to be a trial court.
14: No, it was to look at the actions of the judge from below and see if his actions were accurate.
13: And see if they made any legal...
14: He or she.
13: Any problem with their legal reasoning. So what happened was the Supreme Court ruled unanimously saying, oh, sorry, legislature, you screwed this one up. Now, to my understanding, and I was hoping that Clint Lancaster would call in, because he was the attorney that took this case all the way to the Supreme Court, and he's the one that argued
14: successfully
13: it.
14: Successfully argued
13: it. He argued it last Thursday, and if you haven't seen that, his argument was outstanding. And I think that the attorney general had their two lawyers there, and I'm not saying they didn't do a good job, but they lost. They lost. And so,
14: but the writing was on the wall, as we talked about last Monday, where the justices who were speaking – we're really taking the state to task on what the Constitution says, and how can you try to twist what the Constitution's saying and help me? They were kind of saying, help me understand it so we could maybe change our minds. That's what it felt like to me watching.
13: Now I can't prove this, but I was told that the two sponsors of that bill, Act 975, that changed the jurisdiction, which is an unconstitutional law, the two that did it was Bart Hester, and it was Senator Bart Hester and Matthew Shepard out of the House.
14: Yeah,
13: and they were the sponsors of this bill, and it was I think just about every Republican voted for it except for Jane English and Brian King, who were not present or
14: simply they were not there. Yeah.
13: So, but all the Republicans voted for this unconstitutional law, and then my question is, how can they not know? It's unconstitutional. They should have known.
14: But what they leaned on was Tim Griffin. Attorney General Tim Griffin apparently, we were told, came into the legislators and told them, yes, this bill is constitutional. It holds up. It's lawful. So they were going under the guidance from the Attorney General on this law.
13: And there was a unanimous Supreme Court against the Attorney General saying he's wrong.
14: And I've heard that he's done this on multiple legislation that have now been overturned.
13: And here's the problem, folks. So. Let me just make this very clear. If it wasn't for AVII and for AVII and, of course, Brian Norris, this law would not be challenged. It would still be the law.
14: Yep.
13: And we would have been dismissed, and then that would have been it. And the people of Independence County would have had their voice taken away unconstitutionally. So now, where are we at now? Well, now that the Supreme Court has ruled, now what happens? Well, they remanded, which means they sent it back to the circuit court in Independence County and said, now, judge in Independence County, you will hear this case, and now it will be tried on the merits.
14: And so what's interesting is, so in the ruling that was handed down on Thursday, this is the second time in 6 months that the state Supreme Court has said, if it is not specifically mentioned or spelled out in the Constitution, the legislators cannot bypass the Constitution and add to it or change who gets to decide what.
13: And why is that important? That's important because in Independence County, what happened was that they said, oh, that the quorum court has the authority. The state legislature passed a law last year that gave the authority to the quorum court, saying you can rescind, okay, or overturn the people's will, a referendum for your county, okay, even though in the state constitution it does not say that.
14: No, it has two bodies.
13: It has two bodies. It has the state legislature with a two-thirds vote, or three-quarter, maybe two-thirds, can overturn, okay, a statewide referendum.
14: Mm-hmm.
13: And also in a city, like Little Rock or whatever, the city council can overturn a city.
14: But that's it.
13: But that's it. There's nothing about counties, and the counties are not even mentioned in there. But the state legislature, knowing that this was going to be paper ballots and knowing that there may be other states or counties that would do this, they decided, oh, we'll quickly put in a law. We'll make sure that the counties can, the quorum court can overturn it. And one thing that we learned in this little endeavor that we've been going through, that when there's a lot of pressure put on these quorum courts by outside forces, particularly the AAC, they fold pretty quickly because it's all about finances. And so if you have 9 or up to 15 quorum court members, you can quickly get them to fold. And that's what was happening before. We saw it in Cleburne County.
14: And you know, let's go back to these quorum court members. Most of these JPs, they're not politicians. They're just people wanting to do good by their county.
13: Right. They live in their county. They're a farmer. They own the local pharmacy or whatever. They decide they want to serve. And, you know, they're not really into the political scene like Little Rock and the AAC. So, you know, they just don't want to fight. And so what was happening was is that there was pressure. Like we saw in Cleburne County, the pressure. Mm-hmm. And we saw that the county that did go to paper ballots, as we've talked about before on this program 100 times,
14: yep,
13: Searcy County, they were just vilified and destroyed. So anyway, what we've got now is the state legislature trying to give authority to a quorum court that did not have it. It's not in the state constitution. So, so we feel very good about our case going to Independence County now.
14: I'm guessing with what the judge that just got overturned by the Supreme Court, he really didn't get overturned, but he said he couldn't take the case because of the legislation. But that judge is now going to have this case again. He's going to look at the ruling from the Supreme Court, though, and say, obviously, the legislature can't give the quorum court the right to overturn this. So that's just how it was spelled out. The legislature can't do it. But, like, if you want to take it down the ridiculous path, they said, okay, a quorum court can overturn. What's next? Can they say a mayor can overturn? Just a county sheriff can overturn? The governor can overturn? Conrad Reynolds can overturn anything?
13: Give me the power. I'll overturn it every time. Let me do it. So, but that's you're
14: like,
13: right.
14: Where does it stop? Where the Constitution has it, these are the people who can do it. You can't just start saying someone else can.
13: Yeah, the Constitution is where you start.
14: Yeah.
13: And that's it in our state. Everything comes from and springs from the Constitution. That's why it's so hard to get a constitutional amendment passed. That's why it's very difficult. But that's where we're at now. And so we do expect good things. I don't know what the timeline is. Did you know?
14: No, I just know it automatically gets refiled. So it's back on the books in Independence County Circuit Court. So a judge just has to set a date now, I guess, when it's back in. I don't think there's any expedition on it, except we do know that there's an election coming up in November. And so it's important to have it settled before then.
13: Well, I can tell you that AVII, our organization, is on your side. We're on the people's side, okay? We're not it's not political. Really, it is. It's not Republican or Democrat. It's on the people's side. And we're trying to fight to make sure that some of these laws that are being passed are clearly unconstitutional and should be challenged. The problem is all that takes time. It takes money. It takes, and you know that your reputation is going to suffer because they're going to come after you because you are trying to hold them accountable for laws that give them more power, but they're illegal. They're illegal laws. I don't care if you're Republican or Democrat. You should not be allowed to do the things that are that have happened over the last several years.
14: Right. The last 3 years have been just how many rights can we strip away from people of Arkansas? You know, the Freedom of Information request? Let's just start trying to strip that away so they don't have any say.
13: Let's gut it. Let's just gut it. And that way they don't have an opportunity. This, you know, if you want to do a countywide, petition drive, well, we're going to make it so hard.
14: First statewide.
13: First statewide.
14: Yeah.
13: Yeah. Well, yeah, they.
14: And then let's make Tim Griffin the almighty arbiter of what the title should sound like.
13: Right. And for any reason, they can say, I don't like that one. Sorry. Whatever. And they just use these laws in order to ensure that nothing changes, that they have 100% power and the people don't have any power. And that's wrong. That is really, really wrong, and we're going to change that. We're going to try to get to change that.
14: We don't know what other cases have been dismissed from the circuit court and went straight to the appeals, and nobody challenged the law. They might be able to reopen their cases now because that has been deemed unconstitutional that it skipped the circuit court session.
13: Yeah, so, you know, I think that the law was passed last April, and it took effect, I think, November 1st.
14: Mm-hmm. So we don't know if there might be a couple things that have to go back, but this will forever be Norris v. Independence County referred to when the state legislature tries to give powers that are not constitutional.
13: Right, that's exactly right.
14: And so that's there.
13: This is the big win. I mean, y'all have no idea, I think, and probably not even us, how big of an impact this really is for the state of Arkansas and for the freedoms of the people of Arkansas. And so we're very proud to be part of that, and we're going to keep pushing. Mm-hmm. And speaking of keep pushing, we did get some word on some of the things that are going on in D.C.
14: Yeah, we got a call.
13: And without mentioning names.
14: President Trump. No,
13: mentioning names, we know that things are moving forward. We had hoped
14: in terms of election integrity.
13: Yes, and trying to have some type of election integrity major muscle move that will help every state. And we think that that may be coming in the next few, maybe a couple of months.
14: Once Iran kind of calms down
13: before the midterms. And so I know that we've been talking about this and. Yes. We were hoping something would be done.
14: We probably look silly to some people saying, they've been saying it's coming. Just give us two more weeks. Give us two more weeks.
13: Yeah. Well, we're going to be going back up to D.C. in the next couple of weeks as well. We've got a lot of things that we want to accomplish up there. But we do know that things are moving forward, and they're not stagnant. And I will tell you, President Trump knows the problem. He does know the problem. So that is really good. Although he is being pulled in 1,000 different directions, and when you've got Iran and you got the gas prices and all the things that are going on from a political pressure standpoint, he's in it. He's in a pressure cooker right now, trying to deal with all of this.
14: Yeah, but encouraging things we found, though, is that over the past year, there have been a lot of incidences happening across the country where it's all adding up just to show how vulnerable these machines are. And even if it's not nefarious, it shows that it can be manipulated, and there might be big issues all the way from the e-poll books, the touch screens, to the tabulators, to the election night reporting.
13: That's exactly right. And we're going to, it's kind of, and as with all technology, folks, you know, things get more technical and they get better and they get faster, and it's harder and harder to be able to identify exactly how things work. But that's where we're at, and that's what they're doing right now. I'm telling you, this is going to be huge, to quote President Trump. This is going to be huge.
14: It's going to be
13: when,
14: huge.
13: When all of this
14: it's
13: comes
14: big
13: out.
14: Big league.
13: And yeah, and we were at the very forefront of it, and I'm happy to be to say that, even though we had all the naysayers here in locally and in our state and in other states. But, you know, we stuck to our guns, and we're going to keep sticking to our guns because we know this is the right thing to do. And we've got to go to hand-marked paper ballots that are hand-counted. We've got to get away from technology that we cannot ensure.
14: From elections. Get it out of elections.
13: From elections, yeah. I mean, it's good for everything else.
14: Yeah.
13: It's great, man, for everything else. I love it. But for elections, we've got to go back to something that we can verify and everybody understands.
14: Yeah. And when it comes to the election stuff, we see there's a lot of pushback still. The Senate will not pass the SAVE Act. And it looks like it's going to have to take something extraordinary to get the Senate to act and actually go through and nuke the zombie filibuster, is what they call it. Like, make people stand there and talk again.
13: Yeah, explain the zombie filibuster for some of the people that may not know what that is.
14: But a filibuster right now is... It used to be where you have to stand and you would have to talk until you're blue in the face and try to kill all the time, so then you could not get a vote on a bill.
13: Watch Mr. Smith Goes to Washington.
14: Yeah.
13: Watch that movie with Jimmy Stewart.
14: Yep.
13: Then you'll know what the old filibuster was.
14: But they added where you don't have to do the talking. If you can just get a vote where nobody has 60 – you can't get 60 votes, then it counts as doing the filibuster, and then you can move on to the next business.
13: Yeah, they did it to where they didn't have to work, where they didn't have to go through this process. So they said, look, in order to move a bill to get a final vote, you have to do a closure vote. And that basically is the filibuster vote. You got to have 60 votes to move it to the floor. Well, if you got 60 votes to move it to the floor, you would think you'd get at least 60 votes when you pass it. No. It may not pass,
14: mm-hmm.
13: or you may only get 51 votes.
14: But they just let it go to the floor and be heard.
13: So this is a way for them to be able to say, I voted for it before I voted against it. And you've probably heard that. In fact, way back when Obamacare first came in, Blanche Lincoln, who used to be the senator here in the state of Arkansas, she voted for closure.
14: Yeah.
13: She voted to move it to the floor. Then she voted against it.
14: Yeah.
13: But she said, well, anyway,
14: that's what led to us having a change in our Senate from to John Bozeman.
13: Right.
14: Yeah.
13: right, and that's why John won. And in fact,
14: that's when we changed from Democrat to Republican.
13: That's when the whole state started turning.
14: And then the next election, Mark Pryor got
13: to 2014.
14: Yeah,
13: 2014 is when.
14: So the next time the Senate race, it went two Republicans for the first time in forever.
13: Right. And so that's what we got.
14: But it was I voted for it before I voted against it.
13: But that's the filibuster. That's what we got going on. And the one thing that I'm astounded by is that we've got enough Republican, quote unquote, Republican senators. Why can't we pass something like ID? Just, you have to prove who you are in order to be able to vote. That is so ridiculous that we can't get that passed. Now, if you don't think that there are other forces out there, we always call it the Omni Party. We got the Uniparty. Everybody is playing the game in D.C., and we're all the ones that suffer for it. So hopefully, they will get rid of this rule, this filibuster on this particular issue. I think that they can do it, and if they do, then the SAVE Act could pass.
14: We have heard over and over and over from Democrats that they are going to kill the filibuster and stack the courts. They right. tell us what they're going to do. But we don't want, as Republicans, don't want to act and just say, you know what, you're telling us what you're going to do. I believe you. We're going to do what's best for our nation. But the best case scenario would be we nuke the zombie filibuster. We get everything we want in. And then we go through without the zombie filibuster and pass new laws that say it's going to take 60. Put it, codify it. Because right now it's not even a law. It's just a rule they play by.
13: Right.
14: A self-imposed handcuff. So there are ways we could get around it that we could get fix the nation and get us on the right path and then lock it up where the Democrats can't do what they said they're going to do.
13: Well, I think that we need to let your senators know. Let your congressmen know what your feelings are, because that's how they get feedback. Pick up the phone or send them a letter or send them a text or whatever it takes in order to get a hold of your U.S. congressman or U.S. senator and tell them that we need people to start forcing people, not forcing, but you know what I'm talking about, forcefully and trying to get them.

0: that will be exposed, that will come out, that people then will say, people will be with their pitchforks at their senator's, home or office, saying, "You got to vote.
1: Yeah,
0: you got to get past this."
1: Where it's so obvious.
0: We cannot allow elections to continue going on the way we've had them for the last 20 years or so. This is ridiculous, really.
1: Yeah, it's been a constant curve into insecurity when it comes to the elections. And no matter how many times these machine companies change hands, like what Dominion is now no ink. But first it was Smartmatic, and so it just changes hands and changes name, but the substructure staying the same and the vulnerabilities are all the same. And there's so many things that we've talked about so many times, but who writes the code for these machines? Who has access to the code? Who has access to anything on these systems? We don't know, because there's no security.
0: Well, what we do know is that, and we do know that a lot of the code for Dominion, or a lot of the computer programming is done in Serbia. We know that. That's been pretty much documented without question. So the other ones, though, let's say like ES&S that runs all of our elections, who at ES&S writes the code?
1: Mm-hmm.
0: Who updates it?
1: Yeah.
0: Who makes sure
1: that... Who has access to closing the vulnerabilities?
0: What clearances do they have? Okay. Are they U.S. people or not?
1: Is it anything...
0: We have no idea. We have no idea. And they won't let you know.
1: Is it anything like military, technology where you have to have certain clearances to have access?
0: Well, absolutely. Well, they don't do it. No. And there's no clearances at ES&S.
1: No.
0: And so there's no polygraphs being run. So, let's face it. If you had the access to the code and you could write it and whatever, how many back doors could you put into it for other people to have access, right, for how much money?
1: Mm-hmm.
0: If you could write it, of course you would. I mean, people would. People do that. But for whatever reason, we can't get a lot of people here in our state to understand that or even care. They buy the propaganda, and we've talked to we're blue in the face. But hey, I'm more than willing to debate anybody, we'll bring a couple professionals. They have people on their team, and let's have a debate, and let's record it. Maybe it'll be a 1-hour TV special, and we can get it on. I think it would be very, very interesting for people to see the experts actually speak and hash this out, because I think that at the end of the day, there's going to be no question in anybody's mind that these machines have to go. These voting computers, that's what they are. They're computers, and they need to go.
1: And hopefully the president will be acting on it very soon.
0: That's what we've been told, so we're hoping.
1: Midterms. We wanted it before primaries because, we wanted to make sure primaries were as safe and secure as possible, but we'll take midterms.
0: We'll take midterms. Midterms are going to be very, very important for this country.
1: Mm-hmm.
0: But to me, when we go back to a very secure hand-marked paper ballot that's hand-counted with an audit, and you could have a machine, as far as I'm concerned, doing an election night count, that's no problem, a quick election night count, followed by a very robust hand count of all ballots. I think that's what we need.
1: Get the audits done. Now, right. Speaking of hand-marked, hand-counted, Europe doesn't use...
0: Most of Europe does not.
1: Yeah, they don't. And Germany put
0: they don't use machines.
1: They put it in their constitution to not use voting electronics and voting machines.
0: They know how vulnerable they are.
1: Yeah, and England, France, they do it. Now, one of their advantages, I'd say, is they get to go one race at a time. And I have heard some groups saying maybe we should have in elections – split up throughout the year, where not everything for the whole state, county, city is all on that election day in November. You could possibly have the 3 or 4 federal races as their own election. Maybe a month before you have state and local elections. So that way you have smaller chunks of ballots to count. That's one way people have said to go about it. So that way you don't have like 35 or 40 races on one ballot, and then you have all the different ballot styles. So a county like Pulaski County have 99 or 126 different ballot styles, different races on it, and so it's so many things to get mixed up and confused. So I've heard that argument.

0: But it got me thinking back about the Supreme Court right now is considering what is Election Day.
1: In fact, I just wrote that down.
0: Yeah. So
1: Election Day. In other words, they're trying to decide.
0: Yeah.
1: Does the Constitution say Election
0: Day? Well, at least the law. The law.
1: As opposed to Election Month.
0: So the challenge to the law started in Louisiana, I think the Ninth Circuit, where they were challenging accepting ballots after Election Day.
1: Right.
0: That's what it was about, accepting ballots. But the conversation has shifted into what is Election Day. And it could have ramifications of early voting.
1: Right. And so, the Supreme Court could say for federal election or for elections, it has to be.
0: For federal, at least, yeah.
1: It has to be on this day.
0: Yeah.
1: Okay, and so there you go. If that's true, then there's no more early voting.
0: That's right.
1: In federal elections.
0: And that would be a huge change in policy. And what was it last night that the president had said something about Election Day? I forget what it was. I'll have to look it up again. It was something on Truth Social. So, but he's wading into it also about having two elections. If you need to have two elections, we'll give the government, federal government rules for federal government, and then states can have their own election. So that's where it was, my thought process was going. I was weaving
1: right.
0: like You're the president, you know. But so one of the solutions is having separate federal and state elections. And if the Supreme Court rules early voting is illegal for federal elections, states may be faced with having two separate elections. If you want to do your Secretary of State.
1: Which most will not do because it's too expensive.
0: It is too expensive.
1: And so what they're going to do is you're going to go to a one-day vote. Mm-hmm. And we'll know by the end of June what if that's true. Probably, because that's when they all come out. Right?
0: So what President Trump said, he said, we cannot allow there to be an election that is conducted unconstitutionally simply for the convenience of state legislatures. If they have to vote twice, so be it. So, like, if that's how it's being taken, where there's conversations of let's have two separate elections, one earlier in the year, one in November, then maybe that is a route to make it more manageable. But thinking about the early voting, Arkansas has 2 weeks. How much money does it cost to have elections running for 2 weeks in the state over one day? It's a lot of money.
1: Yeah.
0: And especially when you look at it, statistically, the most people show up the first day of early voting, the last day of early voting, and Election Day.
1: Mm-hmm.
0: On those 3 days, most people show up. So why not just shorten it to a couple days before Election Day?
1: Well, I like Oklahoma. We've talked about this before. Oklahoma's really got a good system. And they do the Friday, Saturday.
0: Monday.
1: And Monday. Friday, Saturday, Monday, and then Election Day.
0: Yeah.
1: And the reason I like that is because it gives people who have a really tight schedule a little more flexibility. But what I really like about it is that it gives you time to make your decision just before the election. In other words, as opposed to 2 or 3 weeks out. And then you're saying, oh, my goodness, I would have never voted for him if I had known this.
0: Well, right? For me, it's about security. How much more difficult is it to keep track of ballots and machinery for 2 weeks over 3 days?
1: Right. That's exactly right. And that's why we say, you know, we don't want a week. We don't want really, you know, 3 days max. And right, as far as I'm concerned, if he goes to Election Day, I'm fine with it.
0: Yeah, I can make it work.
1: I can make it work because it would be a lot more secure.
0: Yeah, yeah. Because let's say let's just look at the system Arkansas has right now. You do a touch screen, a piece of paper comes out, it goes to a tabulator. That paper is sitting somewhere in a tabulator, sitting in a box. It is not secure for weeks, multiple weeks. And as we see in Saline County, no chain of custody on aspects, no seals, no hardened cases. You don't know that the ballots that are later counted are the ones that have been there for 2 weeks.
1: Right. You have no idea. And, of course, you know, it's not that you don't trust people that are running the elections.
0: I don't trust people.
1: But I will tell you that, you know, if you don't put seals on boxes, if you have a very lax security when it comes to these machines, there's a reason we have security. In other words, if everybody's trustworthy, then why have any type of security?
0: Yeah.
1: Right? And so you put – it's like having a lock. A lock keeps honest people honest. Okay? And so – and that's what we do with these seals. And when you don't have them, it raises – the question, were these replaced with something else?
0: Mm-hmm.
1: Is it possible? And so, and it is possible. There are ways to change them. And they'll go, well, you can't change them because there's a tape on the machine and it's date time stamp. Really? Well, I think that you're mistaken. I think you can. So when it comes to technology, you can do just about anything. If you really want to cheat, you can. And we think that hand-marked paper ballots that are hand-counted under the view of a camera.
0: With strict chain of custody.
1: Strict chain of custody. And everything's recorded. You can make sure that you have an honest election. In fact, we've proven it. We've proven it, folks. And we prove it in Searcy County. And there's other counties that have proved it as well. It's not just here.
0: And so one of the other things that's really interesting about the system used in Arkansas is we hear all the time people say, well, back when you had the old system, you could easily steal ballots or make ballots disappear or have ballot boxes show up in a river. As we've seen in Saline County's chain of custody, nothing in this current system stops that from happening.
1: Right.
0: So the arguments they've always made against paper ballots were just shown in this last election that it is not solved by anything by having touchscreens.
1: Right.
0: Touchscreen computers do not solve anything for the voters in terms of security.
1: No, they do not. And so why do we have them? Why do we have a several thousand dollar pin?
0: But, you know,
1: and that's what it is.
0: And speaking of that, I don't know if Clint Lancaster had refiled the case last time we had our show. Because he refiled the case on behalf of Brian Norris.
1: We'll talk about that.
0: And Saline County's lack of protection. He refiled it here in Pulaski County with Judge Fox again. So that lawsuit is still up. And the remedy, there are two remedies being asked for. One is to render the Saline County election null and void, like it doesn't count toward the state totals. And two is to force training on state election officials about how to legally run elections with proper chain of custody.
1: I'm telling you, folks, if you saw some of these counties, now I can tell you, Searcy County is really good.
0: Yep.
1: They're really, really, really good. And they had a couple of observers from the State Board of Election Commissioners. This is, you know, back in 2024. And they just went, they looked at for every minute, every little thing that they did wrong, they wrote them up on it, right?
0: Mm-hmm.
1: And it didn't help them at all. Made sure that they didn't help them, and they were out to crucify them. And they wrote a horrible report, like they really, and they have, I mean, compared to Saline County.
0: Yeah.
1: I mean, you know.
0: How on, they didn't just
1: on a scale of 1 to 10, they're 10, and Saline County is 2. And yet, Saline County, nothing, no problem there.
0: Yeah.
1: Right?
0: And again, like, there were little things that are kind of trivial, but also the way you do it type issues that Searcy County was getting in trouble for. It's election laws that were broken in Saline County.
1: Right.
0: Like, chain of custody laws that were actually just passed by Kim Hammer in 2023.
1: And he represents Saline County, which is ironic. But the fact is that they were all screwed up, folks.
0: Yeah.
1: I mean, it's just the way it was. They were screwed up. And some of the things that they did do not comport with the law.
0: Yeah, the chain of custody is off.
1: Are we going to follow the law or are we not going to follow the law? And so in this case, it would be interesting to see, based on our challenge, coming up, and we'll see what happens.
0: Yeah,
1: Brian Norris is going to challenge it, and we'll see how that rolls.
0: If Brian Norris gets his remedy, that would make Saline County's election no longer count in the Secretary of State race, and then there will be a conundrum: do you just certify without Saline County and the rest of the counties, or does the state legislature call a special session to force a new election just for Saline County? So it'll be interesting to see if Judge Fox decides to make sure the laws are upheld, how it will look.
1: Or is he just going to give them a pass?
0: Mm-hmm.
1: And say nasty things about people? I don't know. we'll see what he decides to do.
0: I have a good feeling that, you know, he might want to put Tim Griffin and others in their place on the a lot of the stuff they've been overstepping.
1: Well, they should. I mean, the fact is that when you got people who overstep their authority and they think that they can't be touched because they have sovereign immunity, they can't be sued, and they can do whatever they want to do, well, that's a problem. And I think that we need to try to, you know, what do we say, you know, not clip their wings, but we need to make sure that they just don't have the power to dictate to everybody how we're going to live our life and what laws we have to pass on. And that's what's going on right now. So
0: yep. And I was a total change of subject. I was looking at some news here that's coming across. But
1: got 5 minutes. Go ahead.
0: The president is talking about withdrawing a lot of troops from NATO bases in Europe. Mm-hmm. What kind of effect would that have on our national security? Do we need to have German bases? Do we need to have Italian bases? Now that we saw that they wouldn't let us use those bases for the bombings in Iran, how would you go at that issue?
1: Well, it's very complicated because a lot of these bases that we have forge relationships between militaries. Mm-hmm. And so we're not talking about the political levels. We're talking about the military levels. And the military levels, it's crucial to have a working relationship with their counterparts and have joint exercises so that you can be prepared for war if you have to go. So I think that from a tactical standpoint, it's extremely important to have these bases and for us to be there. Okay, mm-hmm. To be, you know, it's just the way it is. I mean, you want to be able to interact with, again, your allies. From a political side, I can see where he wouldn't want to do that. And from a political side, it's like, hey, if you're not going to help us, why are we spending, you know, really and truly billions of dollars
0: in their country,
1: in your country that to help benefit your country? In other words, we're paying exorbitant fees mm-hmm. for bases in those countries.
0: And we're hiring a lot of locals.
1: We hire a ton of locals. Mm-hmm. And their economy is really, really boosted by our presence there and the amount of money that we pay. But if they're not going to support us, and probably one of the most important fight that we've got going on right now in Iran, because listen, folks, I honestly believe 100% we just averted World War III. We just averted World War III in our lifetime. Let's put it that way, in our lifetime, because they would have, in my opinion, had they gotten a nuclear weapon, they would have used it, or they would have threatened everybody. It would have been blackmail.
0: They would have been the schoolyard bully.
1: And they're in a location, again, we can see right now with the oil flow, we can see that their location is critical to the world economy. And so unlike North Korea does not have that type of positioning to the world economy. And so, but they do. And so Iran has. And so it's very, very important what President Trump has done. And I know that everybody is hurting with this gas and how much it's costing. Man. I understand it. But I'm telling you, if there were a World War III, you'd be paying $10 a gallon if you could get it.
0: Yeah.
1: And that's the problem.
0: And you know what's funny about I go on this oil price stuff? It's all about speculators. Speculators. Right. Driving the price up of a commodity on a stock market.
1: Right.
0: And we pay for it because they say, well, there's this war. Obviously, gas prices have to go up. So it's not like Saudi Arabia stopped pumping oil. Venezuela has to stop pumping oil. The United States has to stop pumping oil. It's all speculators on a stock market driving prices up. That's right. One of the funniest things to me in this whole situation is how we allow that to happen, that it's in speculation. But speaking of Iran, so there's a former Fox News journalist named Melissa Francis. She has been posting for the last 6 hours that the UAE is ready to lead an Arab coalition into Iran for regime change.
1: Yeah, that would be unbelievable
0: if the Arab countries did it. Mm-hmm. And but she just posted one. There's smoke. It's a picture of smoke going off in the UAE, but she says currently her sources say Israel is trying to talk the UAE off the ledge. I'm not sure why that is, but this is what's happening right now. And then it's showing some oil containers burning in UAE. So they've been attacking the UAE with drones and missiles. Right. They be in Iran.
1: Iran. Mm-hmm.
0: And so the UAE has just kind of seemed like they said, we're fed up. We're just going to go in and get this over with. That would be the best solution of all. Israel not involved, U.S. not involved, let the Arab countries take over. That would be very interesting. And a lot of people don't understand the difference between Arab and Persian cultures, too. Like, in Iran is not an Arab nation. It's a Persian nation.
1: Yep.
0: Different language, and now they are Islamic.
1: And predominantly, well, Shia, though.
0: Yeah.
1: That's where not all your Shias Sunni. Are. Yeah. At. Most of your Shia, not the Sunni,
0: yeah.
1: Most of your Shias are in Iran. Yeah. Now, you got a big Shia population, of course, in Iraq. Mm-hmm. But no, it's predominantly Shia. It's very, very few Sunnis there. Sunnis are in Saudi Arabia.
0: And so it could be a major development if they see Iran's leadership is weak enough now that they can go in without a huge war. It'll be liberating for the people of Iran.
1: Yeah. Well, they just said that 24 hours ago we were a lot better off than we are right now because of some of the things that Iran is doing. And I think we just shot out, what, 6 small boats already. We just escorted two tankers through the strait there, but we'll see what happens, you know.
0: Yeah, and so, we're trying to get neutral boats is what we call them, through the strait. But President Trump, just about an hour before we got on, said that Iran is having major issues with their oil fields because they have nowhere to store the oil since there's the embargo and the blockade. They can't get their oil out of country, so they're going to have to look at capping their wells, which will permanently damage them. So
1: yeah, I'm not an oil guy, so yeah. I don't know how that destroys them. I don't know.
0: Yeah. Apparently, it builds up the pressure under. Once you've tapped it, it's moving, it's flowing. When you cap it, now it starts having all kinds of issues. President Trump said they blow up from under was the words he used. That's his
1: visualization.
0: Uh-huh. So it could end up going bad for Iran fast.
1: Yeah.
0: So hopefully, we will get a lot of help from Arab nations.
1: Well, the main issue that I see from a national security standpoint is who do you deal with? Who's in charge?
0: Yeah.
1: You know, and
0: because the military is saying something different than the politicians.
1: So when you get these different fragments and different groups trying to be the spokesman, that makes a big problem, particularly when you're trying to deal with, like, for example, we have a coalition and we're trying to deal with them. So, yeah, we're down about the last 30 seconds. So,
0: well, I hope everyone has a great week this week, and hopefully we'll get some more good news. We can feed them next week.
1: Well, we're definitely going to be back. We're going to see. I think it's going to be great. I think
0: we'll be coming out for Doc Washburn next Monday, too.
1: That's right. We'll be sitting in for Doc next week. And, go out tomorrow and get you some good old tacos and celebrate Cinco de Mayo. And again, tacos for life in Conway, that's what I recommend. I think they're pretty good. And, in fact, I'm going to get some tonight and put them in the refrigerator ready for tomorrow. You have a great day. I'm Colonel Conrad Reynolds along with Will Huff, and we're here on 101.1 The Answer. We'll see you next week.

0: 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This is the Voice of Reason with Andy Hoosier.
1: Oh, yes, it is. What is up, my friends? Welcome into it. It is your weekend edition of the Voice of Reason. My name is Andy Hoosier. Hey, it is great to have you with us for another weekend edition of the program, a week of absolute insanity, chaos, and pandemonium, and that's the way we like it, or at least we tell ourselves that. So we'll break it all down for you. There's a lot to get to, obviously, from this past weekend and things that are happening this weekend and what we could look forward to moving forward. So as usual in this program, if you are relatively new to it, welcome aboard. We try to cover the best that we can from the weekend and break things down like nobody else here on this show. Welcome into it. It is the Voice of Reason again. My name is Andy Hoosier, broadcasting out of the heart of the nation in Wichita, Kansas, at the flagship here at the Hoosier Media Network Studios. But we are all over the country with so many great radio affiliates growing like a Kansas weed.
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1: And doing our thing like we do each and every weekend. Big show lined up. Bottom of the hour, Sal Litvak will be on the program. He is a Jewish comedian and author of the book Let My People Laugh. We're going to talk about anti-Semitism, culture, state of affairs, and latest political issues going on right now with the rise of socialism and the idea of the progressive movement and more here in the country. Are we getting culture back, or is the Democrat Party going the opposite direction? So we'll break that all down for you here in just a little bit. First and foremost, Dave, our great producer down in Dallas. What is up, my friend? It's great to have you. We have Trumpy Bear, our executive producer here in studio. And of course, behind me, because it has been the age of disclosure, Cornelius, my green-headed alien. He has been waiting and anticipating for more documents to be released by the government. And we're still waiting for that UFO to drop down somewhere and to say, hey, we're here and we've been here the whole time. Why haven't you been figuring that one out? So, yeah, he's sitting back there and doing his thing. If you want to find more on the show, you're always welcome to do so on our website, HoosierReason.com, HOOSERReason.com. 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And if you want the podcast of the program, links are on there, or you can find it by typing in the full name of the radio show on any of your favorite podcasting sites at The Voice of Reason with Andy Hoosier. All right, let's get into the What's Trending stories, because there is a lot to talk about this weekend.
0: It's your week in review.
1: And President Donald Trump officially getting back from the nation of China. And it was a great meeting. It was a beautiful meeting with President Xi Jinping. I found it interesting, and I got to admit that we don't trust China, but it is good to have relations, and relations doesn't mean communications, because just like any other time, if you don't communicate, anybody that talks about conflict resolution will tell you this. If you don't communicate and you don't have that line of communication at all, then that's what leads to conflict. That's what leads to war. That's what leads to really bad things happening. And the media, unfortunately, with all of their complete negativity of covering of the Trump administration, they can never admit when Donald Trump does something even that they remotely like, or even that's generally remotely beneficial to the nation. They just can't do it. I think it's a genetic thing. I really do think it's a genetic anti-Trump TDS moment, because if you don't talk to the dictators and the bad nations, then we're setting up for war. If you do talk to them, then you're colluding with a dictator and you're wanting to be an authoritarian yourself because you're trying to buddy-buddy up with them. That's what the narrative has been in the Trump admin 1.0 and now with Trump admin 2.0. So, you know, meeting with China, probably a good thing. Are they friends? Meh. You know, can we benefit from them? Yeah, we can have some trade deals if they follow through with their trade deals. But history shows that they don't necessarily follow through with all of the trade deals. But we got to remember, we have the leverage. And I mentioned this during the weekday program, but we have the leverage in all of the negotiations with the nation of China, because they may buy our debts and they have that holding over us. But with their lack of energy and with the lack of credibility they're starting to get in the burning of bridges with relations of other nations that they're having, they're starting to become kind of like Russia, where they're becoming isolated. And with the Strait of Hormuz being tightened, and with the conflict in Iran, they're getting squeezed, which is more than likely why we saw them invite President Trump to China to say, hey, let's talk. And like President Xi Jinping said this week, was let's be more allies and partners on the growth and expansion, as opposed to being opponents, which you can take with a grain of salt. I don't know if you saw or not, Dave. I don't know if you saw this. when we were done with the meeting, I found this hilarious. And this just shows how much we distrust them because they're sneaky and we got to be careful of them. When the whole summit was done, all of the White House staff, all the members of the media, everybody that had any cell phones they were given or the name tags they were given or the anything that that the Chinese government gave them to wear or use during the entire trip or even as gifts, they had to discard them outside of Air Force One because, according to the story, nothing from China was allowed to be on the plane with Air Force One because we don't trust them, because Chinese government has always historically tried to sneak little listening devices, computer chips, tracking devices onto different things. And not just the president, but one of the staffing members, one of the members of the media, something to try and get some kind of information. That's the kind of people we're dealing with here. And we don't trust them, and rightfully so. And that should beg the question for us is why we purchase all of our computer chips and computers from the nation of China. That's a little weird to me. Why we allow all these big box stores to have most of their product coming from the nation of China when they could be doing the same. Was there a story, and Dave, I don't know if you can look this up and find it somewhere. I think there was a story back in the day of like the Tickle Me Elmo back in the day where that was like listening to children or repeating things that the kids were saying. And obviously those being produced in China, that it was a listening device for the Chinese government to spy on families and American citizens through the Tickle Me Elmo and the electronic Elmos. And that's where we've been just openly, willy-nilly, just purchasing products. Now, with Donald Trump saying we're going to do the America First agenda and we're going to start producing computer chips on the home front, we're going to produce our pharmaceuticals here on the home front and not buy all of these things with a 100% dependency on China, the media gets mad. And well, how dare he try to do this? And how dare we get rid of the kids that are working for a week to be paid with a pack of cigarettes in the nation of China or something? It's just, it's a mess all around. But here's what I will say is that Donald Trump, while he was over there, did a couple different interviews, one with Brett Baer with Fox News, the other with Sean Hannity with Fox News. And I got to admit, probably not the best interviews. I'm just going to throw it out there and you can disagree with me. But a few of the things that he said kind of made our head scratch. And obviously with the deeper connection between China and the nation of Iran, China could theoretically be fueling the money and potential arms for the Iranian government to continue on with this conflict and make it go longer than necessary, kind of like what we've seen with Ukraine and us giving supplies and money and resources to Ukraine to continue to fight Russia, for this to go on a lot longer than what it needs to, because Iran is the puppet of Russia and China. We already know this. We've known that for a very long time. And that's why China has been panicky, because Russia produces oil, sends it to Iran. Iran produces it, sends it to China. And now we see Chinese oil being cut off because that Strait of Hormuz has been shut off because Iran has been attacked by the United States. And they've been in that panic mode. I can smell the desperation. But during the interview, Trump was asked about that with China and Iran in that relationship.
2: The issue, and you've been asked about it and you've spoken about it, and that is China's support of Iran. How big a discussion was that today?
3: We discussed it. I mean, when you say support, they're not fighting a war with us or anything.
2: No.
3: He said he's not going to give military equipment. That's a big statement. He said that today. That's a big statement. He said that strongly. But at the same time, he said, you know, they buy a lot of their oil there and they'd like to keep doing that. He'd like to see Hormuz Strait opened. I said, well, we didn't stop it. They did it. Then we stopped them. You know, sort of interesting. He joked. He said, you know, it's sort of, they stopped it, then you stopped them, but they'd like to see it opened. But they actually closed it. He didn't like the fact that they're charging tolls. I don't know if they are or not. I don't know who would pay them. I mean, where do they put the money? The country's decimated.
1: Here's the thing. I love the fact, even though I may not like kind of how Donald Trump handles some particular issues, it is still way better than what we had seen under Joe Biden. Can you see the difference in leadership between Joe Biden when Ukraine and Russia and China and Afghanistan and Iran and all these nations just walked all over the Biden administration, and their only response was, don't. Remember that? Hey, what are you going to do if Iran tries to build a nuclear weapon? Don't. And that was from both Joe Biden and from Kamala Harris. Donald Trump says, hey, not only are we going to say don't, we're going to show you that you're not going to, and we're going to blow the hell out of your nuclear sites, and we're going to take over your nation and do a not so far, at least not a regime change, but at least give the opportunity that it is a possibility if we really wanted to go that direction, which we probably need to. At the same time, Donald Trump recognizes that you cannot trust China. And China said, yeah, we want to try and open the strait up because that's where they get their oil. But at the same time, Iran is a puppet of China. So they're stuck in the quandary. Do we side with the United States to end Iran to get our energy the way we need to? Or do we continue to support Iran to keep the conflict going to try and drain resources from the United States? But in return, end up having a lot of our oil and energy be cut off from the strait. They're kind of stuck between the rock and the hard place, and they're trying to walk that fine line of playing both ends because they realize that we are the dominant nation over them right now, and they don't like that to be portrayed on the global stage. That being said, Donald Trump was asked about the timeline of Iran right now, and for those of you that have been on the fence or maybe starting to get a little wary of why this continues on and the high gas prices here on the home front, I got to be honest, I don't know if this is the best answer from him.
4: So why are we where we are? Did you underestimate the pain tolerance that Iran has?
3: I didn't underestimate anything. We hit them unbelievably hard. Look, we left their bridges. We left their electricity capacity. We can knock that all out in 2 days. 2 days, everything. We left Karg Island other than, I said, hit it except for the valves where the oil comes out. Because when you hit that, that means you're going to lose a little oil. But one thing is happening, amazingly. Ships are floating up to Texas and Louisiana, and they're going to Alaska, and they're loading up with oil like we've never seen before.
4: Americans
3: and people
4: want to know when it's over, though, right?
3: Yeah, look, Vietnam lasted 19 years. Iraq was like 10 years. Korea was 7 years. Another one was 14 years. Another one was 12 years. Another one was 9 years. We're in there for 2.5 months. The other thing they talk about, so we lost tens of thousands of soldiers in Vietnam. We lost tens of thousands of soldiers in practically every war. I've lost, and I wish we'd lost none because I know those parents. I spoke to them. We lost 13 soldiers in two wars.
1: All right. So look, he's right across the board. He's right in the fact that we are seeing energy shift globally from being reliant on OPEC, being reliant on OPEC plus, being reliant on that Strait of Hormuz, with the global oil predominantly made from Saudi Arabia and from Russia, being produced through Iran and being shipped out globally. They're changing the dynamic. And Donald Trump, if you want to think he's been playing 5D chess, which a lot of people claim that he is, that he's right in the sense that they are coming to the United States. We've seen an increase in ships coming to the U.S. for oil and coming to Alaska for oil and trying to get their oil from us. That is good news. At the same time, that's putting a strain on us because we're trying to refill our reserves after Joe Biden depleted them. And because of that, we're shipping more oil out as opposed to keeping it on the home front. So we have less for us to use. And that's why we see some of the gas prices go up. At the same time, people want the conflict to be over. They promised 4 to 6 weeks and it would be in, it would be out, it would be done. And the long-term conflict wouldn't happen. We're not necessarily seeing that right now. What we are seeing is, you're right, 2.5 months compared to 14 years. That's great. It's still a lot shorter of a time. When is it going to be done? Stop playing games. Stop trying to negotiate. Let's just get it done. We'll see what it plays out with moving forward, but I'm still optimistic. We just have to hang tight. Lots more coming up. Stay here.
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10: A mayor of a Southern California city outside of Los Angeles, of Arcadia, of course, is not a, it's not a big city, but certainly not a small city as well, has admitted pleading guilty. 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This is the real deal. This is happening. This isn't our conspiracy theories. The quote is by her own admission.
9: 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Afternoons at 3 on 101.1. The Answer. If things don't change, can you imagine America in 20 years? Scary thought, isn't it? The good news is we have the power to take our nation back. 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
0: It's your Patriot on the Prairie. 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
1: Welcome back into the program. Great to have you this weekend for the Voice of Reason. 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All right. So by the way, something that's coming up this weekend, we're following some news from the Trump administration. President Trump made a post first thing on Friday night, Saturday morning, about a bombing outside of Iran that wasn't just there, but was also the war against terrorism. And I guess it's not a war because we haven't declared war, but a conflict. And I didn't know this was, it was kind of a side pop up. Oh, by the way, we did this, which I know Democrats are going to get angry about, but are we seeing a true action, not just a long-term conflict, an excuse for a war on terror, like we saw in the early 2000s under the Bush administration, but a true way of eliminating terrorism in the world? Here's what the Truth Social post looked like from President Trump first thing Saturday morning. Tonight, at my direction, brave American forces and the American forces of Nigeria flawlessly executed a meticulously planned and very complex mission to eliminate the most active terrorist in the world from the battlefield. And I'm not going to try to pronounce his name. The second command of ISIS globally thought he could hide in Africa, but little did he know we had sources who kept us informed on what he was doing. He will no longer terrorize the people of Africa or help plan operations to target Americans. With this removal, ISIS's global operation is greatly diminished. Thank you to the government of Nigeria for your partnership on this operation. God bless America, President Donald J. Trump. So not only are we keeping at bay terrorism, nuclear buildup in the nation of Iran, but we're also eliminating ISIS and other terrorist organizations around the world and doing it in a sense that, hey, we're not going to tolerate. If you're a threat to the United States, you're going to be done, finito, over. And I find that kind of awesome. I think that we should do a round of applause on that one, right?
11: Yeah. All right.
1: I think, and this, obviously there's no real correlation here, but I know that there's been a massive persecution of Christians in Africa. Genocides are still going on, by the way. And, as we look at like Holocaust remembrance, there is still genocides going on right now in the nation of Africa. There are more slaves in Africa than we've ever seen in the time of history before. So we have to continue to battle that. Tomorrow, being on Sunday, that there is President Trump, as we go through and close to Memorial Weekend, President Trump will be announcing a rededicated 250, a national jubilee of prayer, praise, and thanksgiving, reclaiming, for those of the religious persuasion, reclaiming this nation to God and our Judeo-Christian values of the United States. It's part of the ramping up of our celebrations for the 250th birthday for the next few months until 4th of July, and I find that kind of awesome. At the same time, Friday and Saturday was a Israeli Shabbat or a Jewish Shabbat celebration where Donald Trump encouraged family households to light a candle and say a prayer as we rededicate this nation to our Judeo-Christian values. And as we do that, it's at the same time where we're eliminating Islamo-fascist radicals around the world wanting to hate on the United States and wanting to hate on Judeo-Christian values. I find a similarity to that, and I find it kind of neat. Sal Litvak coming up around the corner. Stay here.
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14: Thomas Thomason in Washington. First, it was a state Supreme Court that ruled. Now the U.S. Supreme Court has decided the fate of an aggressive redistricting scheme authored by Virginia Democrats. The plan that would have heavily favored Democrats in the midterm elections will not stand. North America's largest commuter railroad has ground to a halt, shut down by a strike. The Long Island Railroad normally serves hundreds of thousands of commuters. New York's Governor Kathy Hochul urges affected commuters to work from home if they can. An air of uncertainty, even anxiety, in Taiwan as President Trump mulls whether to greenlight a $12 billion arms package for the self-governed island democracy and longtime U.S. ally. Mr. Trump suggested the fate of the arms deal depends on China. Thousands turned out today. Big voting rights rally in Montgomery, Alabama, began in Selma before moving to the state capitol. More details at srnnews.com.
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I'm Ference Toth, host of the Your Personal Bank Show. 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
4: 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Again, as I say, President Trump is like, I want to clean out the barn of these persistent challenges that America faces to our national security around the world. And our national security is our trade relations, bilateral economic relations, the safety of our Americans that are traveling as tourists, of our military deployed abroad. 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
0: One nation under God. 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
7: Like, remember the battle
3: where Little Rock comes to talk?
7: Sports would be funded in school?
8: Yeah.
7: And now they have no chance to compete against these biological males. And then when you point out that that's ridiculous, they call you sexist, racist, bigot, fascist. I mean, it's ridiculous. And when they resort to name calling is when you realize that they've lost the plot.
8: That is very true. That is very true. Yeah, it's a whole different conversation nowadays, which is really kind of strange. And I'm still waiting for the feminists to actually come out who have been fighting for women's rights all the time and wearing the pink hats. I'm waiting for them to come out and say, wait a second. We work really, really hard for women's rights. We worked really, really hard for women's sports and for us to carve out a portion of the world just particularly for women. And then for men to come in and just kind of take it over and dominate these sports. I'm waiting for those radical feminists to come out and say anything. And so far, Sal, they really haven't.
7: They don't know what to do. You know? It's like they sense that something's wrong, but if they speak up, then they're on the wrong side of the argument that they've been on for so long. It's crazy.
8: Yeah.
7: And at least you live in a semi-sane state. I'm over here in California. I mean, they're just throwing money at every problem in the most crazy way. And then telling us how broke we are, you know, it's like there's a lot of money in this state that could be used, to move the state forward. But instead it funds these corrupt programs or woke programs. It's not helping anybody.
8: Yeah, no, it's not. I don't know how you went from New York to California. I mean, you went from one extreme to the other on those on both ends. And I don't know how you do that when you mentioned New York.
7: I should have bailed over Kansas.
8: That's right. That's right. Just jump out of the plane right there. Just hang out in Kansas. Just settle in and hunker down in the Mid-America region here. That's where some of the, at least a little bit more normalcy is compared to those radicals. But let's go to New York for just a moment. We have Zoran Mamdani, now the mayor in New York City. He's already bankrupt the state in the city within 6 months. He's asking for more bailouts from the state of New York to try and balance his budget that he blames on other people while he calls for a $30 million investment in free grocery stores. You mentioned policy. He's taking policy to a whole new level out there, isn't he?
7: Right. And he was going to make the

0: can pay for it, except the billionaires all left the state. So guess what? Who's holding the bag? It's all the New Yorkers now.
1: Yeah.
0: Whose taxes are going to go up. They're already regretting it. I mean, all these people who are foolish enough to vote for a communist who pretends to be a socialist. There's no reason. There's no difference between socialism and communism. And they realize, you know, they're waking up to a nightmare.
1: Yeah.
0: This guy's absolutely awful. You know, the cure for desiring communism is living under communism. And I think New Yorkers are getting a taste of that now.
1: It's unfortunate. What's been the response from the Jewish community in New York? Because we've already had, within the first 6 months of him being mayor, we've had a public Muslim prayer in the public square under him, and he attended that one. But now he's announced that he's not going to be attending the annual Jewish parade for whatever reason. I don't think he's given a reason for it yet, but it's been a tradition for every mayor from both sides of the aisle to attend and walk in this Jewish parade that he's not going to be doing. Is there a concern in the Jewish community, do you think, right now within New York about this guy being leader?
0: So one thing that people need to understand about the Jewish community is that the Jewish community is diverse, very diverse. In New York, Jews were, you know, pretty traditionally liberal Democrats. Unless they're religious Jews, I happen to be an Orthodox Jew. That's a very, very politically conservative, segment of the Jewish people. But the liberal Democrats in New York believe the New York Times. You know, they get their information from the New York Times and they believe what they read there. A lot of them are waking up. I mean, right now it's just an absolute scandal what's going on. The New York Times published this story saying, you know, that Israel trains dogs to rape Palestinian prisoners. It's the most absurd thing. And the source for this is Hamas, right? Hamas
1: right.
0: is telling the New York Times this, and they're publishing it. So I do think that there's a lot of New York Jews, you know, who are starting to wake up. They're getting red-pilled. They're starting to leave the fold. And the ones that voted for Mamdani, for sure there's buyer's remorse there. I mean, this guy is a disaster. So I think that people are waking up to that. I hope they are. But, you know, it's like I take this very personally because my mother was Hungarian. She was actually in a concentration camp as a baby. My grandmother carried her through a concentration camp.
1: Wow.
0: Absolute miracle story that they survived. My grandfather was murdered in a different camp by the Nazis. After the war, they were still in Hungary. So now they got the Soviet communism in Hungary. It was absolutely awful. They escaped in 1956. They followed a relative to Chile. My father's family had been there for a few generations. That's where I was born. And in 1970, Chile elected a communist president. And the Hungarian side of the family said, oh, we've seen this movie before. We know how it ends. We got to go.
1: Right.
0: And that's how, thank God, we ended up in America. And that's why I say, you know, not just like as an idea, but from my family's experience, that the cure for desiring communism is living under communism. Because they always promise, oh, it's going to be great. Everybody's going to have everything that they need. Trust us. We're going to just break a few eggs. It's going to be a wonderful omelet. And it never happens. They never deliver. They don't know how to generate wealth or prosperity or abundance. They only know how to redistribute it, which is to say confiscate it.
1: Yes.
0: And somehow the party leaders end up with the most.
1: We heard an argument as Mamdani was running that ties in right with that story. And what an amazing story that you have in your family. And God bless you guys for getting here to the United States and being able to get away from some of this insanity, along with other families in other parts of the world where they have fled this type of regime and this type of government, this communist dictatorship, these socialist nations that just ruin everything. There's been an argument to say that every once in a while we have to have this social experiment to remind individuals about how bad it is, which is what we're going through in New York. My question is, Sal, does it really work? Does it really wake people up to say, hey, it's not as good? Or do they play the blame game good enough to say that, hey, we wanted to do everything. We weren't able to go far enough because the other side prevented us. We just have to go further down the road and all of a sudden it'll work out great for us.
0: That's such a good question, Andy. I mean, I think that the political history of the United States, right, is a pendulum. It swings back and forth. People are always going to complain, right? No one ever has as much as they want. No one is ever happy with the roads or the trains or the planes. There's always something to complain about. And so who are you going to point the finger at? Whichever party is in power at that time. And then the other party can get into power. And we try things back and forth. And hopefully there's some people in the state capitals and in the national capital that can reach across the aisle and work with each other and actually move the country forward. California has become a one-party system for quite a while, which is really bad for us. But I think even here, yeah, I don't know if it's going to happen, but it's at least feasible. It's possible that we could have a Republican governor, we could have a Republican mayor in L.A. So I would say likewise in New York, you know, you reach way back, 70s, 80s, 90s, you know, you had Dinkins, who was awful, and then Giuliani became mayor. We haven't had a Republican mayor in New York in a while. After this, who knows? Could happen.
1: We're going to get a Donald Trump as mayor.
0: Maybe you're right.
1: Yeah.
0: People got to experience how bad it could be so that they'll, you know, vote for something new.
1: Well, yeah, the pendulum does swing back and forth for sure. And hopefully after Mom Donnie, it swung so far to the other side that we realize we don't want to do that and we can start swinging back the other direction and get things back on course. I hope that he doesn't destroy things so badly that it's incapable of being repaired. But time will tell on that one. Hopefully people start waking up sooner than later. Sal, hang on the line. We got to take a hard break here. It is Sal Litvak. Let my people laugh as we continue on talking about the Jewish community, what's going on across the country, and so much more here on The Voice of Reason.
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1: 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Hey, it's Andy Hoosier. And as you know, on this show, it's all about the American spirit. 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
2: This is the Voice of Reason with Andy Hoosier.
1: Yeah, welcome back to it. Moving through the program here this weekend. Always great to have you along for the ride. We're hanging out with Sal Litvak. He's a not a comedian, but a joke teller. Also author of the book, Let My People Laugh, as we talk about the Jewish population in the country right now. Sal, let's go there for just a moment. Let's go to anti-Semitism. I find it strange that we've had the other side criticize us of being anti-Semitic as Nazis and fascists and so on and so forth. But yet they can't define those terms, and they were the same ones that were protesting at college campuses throughout the past couple of years because of the conflict in Palestine and the River to the Sea chants and keeping Jewish students and professors off of campus. Sal, did you ever think that we would see anti-Semitism so public in the American square here in the United States? I find that kind of strange and concerning.
0: Yeah, it's blowing my mind, too. And let me tell you, I just told you about my Hungarian grandmother and mom, and they would say, don't think that would happen to us, like concentration camps, actual Hitler.
1: Yeah.
0: Don't think that what happened to us can't happen here. It could happen anywhere. And we understood where they were coming from, but we did not believe them. No, we did not believe it. And I'm not saying that we're in 1930s Germany or Hungary in America right now. Thank God we're not. But have we ever seen such an explosion of proud, brazen Jew hatred, shouting it from the rooftops? Never, not in our lifetime. You know, this is a whole new level that we've reached here. And they justify it by saying that, you know, Israel is doing this or Israel is doing that. And I just heard Hillel Fold put out something yesterday. I think it was Hillel Fold, and it was brilliant. It's like they justify their violence against Jews by claiming that Israel is perpetrating violence in the Middle East.
1: Yes.
0: When in fact, what they're doing is that they're claiming that Israel is doing this or that in order to justify their violence against the Jews.
1: Right.
0: They just hate the Jews, you know, and they don't even know why. They don't even know why they hate the Jews so much. The funny thing is that they say about us that we play a victim card. Well, no, we don't. You know, I mean, my grandmother and mom were survivors of the worst atrocities of history. They never called themselves victims.
1: Yeah.
0: They call themselves survivors. Jews are people that get on with it. For 3,000 years, we've gone to new places. We've learned, you know, how to educate ourselves, how to bootstrap finance, start a business, encourage other businesses, make the next generation be more prosperous, better educated than the previous generation, and succeed, right? And so people hate success. That's one of the explanations. But there's also something spiritual going on. You know, Jews, we're not better. We're not entitled, but we are chosen for a special mission. You know, in the book of Isaiah, it says to be a light unto the nations. And what does that mean? I mean, the Jews, it was via the Jews that the Ten Commandments came into the world. These commandments that apply to all people, this moral structure and understanding that there's one God. And that means that you can't just do whatever you want. You can't just, you know, put your willy wherever you want, right? You're supposed to get married. You're supposed to have children. You're supposed to have a moral backbone in society. And there's people that hate that. They've always hated it. They've always attacked us. And it goes in waves. And, you know, we're just in one of these very bad waves right now. But we're so grateful that we also have allies in this fight, and that there's people, you know, Christians in America who understand that Jesus was Jewish. Jesus studied the Torah. Jesus very much believed in that kind of Ten Commandments morality.
1: Yeah.
0: And so, you know, this is an age-old fight, and we're in it once again. But it's worth mentioning right now that the White House, President Trump, called starting tonight and tomorrow for a national Shabbat, a national Sabbath, according to Jewish law, and calling on Jewish Americans to turn off their screens, and women to light candles, and men to make a blessing over the wine, and everybody to talk a little Torah tonight as we unplug. Shabbat always starts Friday night, you know, at sundown until Saturday night at nightfall. And it is a time of peace and light. And the more Jews participate in it, the more peace and light there will be for America.
1: Wow. I love that. And it's such a great way. And I know that going into National Prayer Day, which I believe is on Sunday or Monday, that President Trump's going to be reclaiming that the United States is going to be following the laws of God. So, I mean, it's a very spiritual thing, like you said. And wow. I think it is a pushback to some of the anti-Semitism, some of the anti-religious rhetoric that we've been seeing in society for a while. So I think we're seeing a cultural shift right now, which is really kind of exciting. And it's really great to be part of that. Sal, we are out of time, my friend. Let My People Laugh. Go check out his book on Amazon. You can also see his action film, Guns and Moses. You can find that one as well. Sal, we appreciate the time very much, my friend. Got to get you back on and do it again soon.
0: Would look forward to it. Thanks for having me, Andy. All the best.
1: Yeah, you bet. Sal Litvak, great conversation. We'll do that again with him real soon. Until then, we are out of time. We will be back at it before you know it. It is The Voice of Reason. I'm Andy Hoosier. We will see you on the radio. Bye. Hey, it's Andy Hoosier. You know, when I get off the air every day, the battle for me against limited government, censorship, and even unfactual content is far from over. That's why now I'm so happy to say that the Hoosier Media Network is giving you more opportunity to catch The Voice of Reason along with other great shows and podcasts. 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
12: Breaking news this hour from Town Hall. I'm Rich Thomason. President Trump's China summit may be in the rearview mirror now, but one unresolved issue is that proposed major American arms sale to Taiwan.
13: The arms sale, this one, is worth about $12 billion. It was actually approved by congressional leaders back in January, but then held up by the White House, likely in anticipation of this summit with President Xi. It's not just Taiwan that would like to see this sale finally approved. A bipartisan group of senators here in the U.S. earlier this month urged the Trump administration to push this deal through. The key thing to look out for will be, will Trump approve this arms sale, or will President Xi have had an effect on that very material bit of support for Taiwan?
12: The BBC's Joel Gunter in Washington. Monday is going to be a whole different ball game for a lot of New York area commuters left high and dry by a rail strike.
14: Hundreds of thousands of commuters in and around New York are left figuring out how they will get around without the Long Island Railroad after a strike by workers shut down the nation's busiest rail system Saturday. Union rep Kevin Sexton.
15: We're far apart at this point.
14: They were negotiating pay and other benefits with the Metropolitan Transportation Authority. Chairman Jana Lieber.
16: We cannot responsibly make a deal that implodes the MTA's budget.
14: The first LIRR strike in decades comes as many were relying on the system for the Yankees and Mets subway series and a Bruce Springsteen concert at Madison Square Garden. Julie Walker, New York.
12: In Louisiana, a three-way race in a Republican U.S. Senate primary. Voters are casting ballots today, deciding between incumbent Senator Bill Cassidy, State Treasurer, one-time Trump aide John Fleming, and GOP Congresswoman Julia Letlow, endorsed by President Trump. More on these stories, townhall.com.
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12: A high-ranking ISIS terrorist has been liquidated, and the U.S. played a role in his demise.
18: President Donald Trump says that U.S. and Nigerian forces have killed the second in command of the Islamic State group globally. Trump says on social media that Abu Bakr al-Manuki was also a leader of IS in Nigeria and was killed in a mission carried out on Friday. Al-Manuki was considered a key figure in IS organizing and finance, and one U.S. official says he had been plotting attacks against the United States and its interests. Nigeria's president confirms the joint operation. I'm Donna Water.
12: At least 80 people have died in Congo's new Ebola outbreak. Authorities also say health workers are racing to intensify screening and contact tracing to contain the disease. Officials first confirmed the outbreak yesterday, reporting 65 deaths, 246 suspected cases. News and analysis at townhall.com. A high-ranking FDA official. She was involved in scrutinizing the safety of antidepressants, COVID-19 vaccines, and other widely used therapies, has been shown the door.
19: Dr. Tracy Beth Hoag will be replaced as FDA's acting drug center director by Dr. Mike Davis, who has been serving as deputy director. Hoag said in a social media post late Friday that she was fired from the agency, adding, quote, I learned so much and leave with no regrets. Hoag's departure is the latest in an ongoing shakeup at the regulatory agency. FDA Commissioner Marty McCary resigned early in the week, and Dr. Vinay Prasad, the agency's vaccine and biotech chief, stepped down last month following intense criticism from drug makers, patients, and investors. Bernie Bennett in Washington.
12: Berkshire Hathaway has more than tripled the size of its investment in Google's parent company and bought over $2.6 billion worth of Delta Airlines stock as Greg Abel settled into the CEO job after taking over from Warren Buffett. Townhall.com.
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1: Oh, yes, it is. What is up, my friends? Welcome into it. It is your weekend edition of the program. Great to have you along for the ride as usual, hanging out together on a weekend. I know we are, what, a week or two away from Memorial Weekend, the unofficial kickoff to summertime. So it is hot. It's just hot. At least it is here in the Mid-America region. Coming from Kansas, it is in the mid-90s this weekend, and that is a major failure. And it's a reminder that when Donald Trump buys Greenland, I will still be the one to proclaim to be the first ambassador to move up there to Greenland, because I'm totally okay with a lot cooler temperatures. Although we are broadcasting now with our great friends up in Montana and with our friends up in Alaska. So I might just have to make throughout the summertime, make some trips up to go and visit some of those affiliates, because it is way too hot in Kansas with the mid 90 degree weather. And I am not okay with that. Welcome into the show. It's great to have you broadcasting out of the heart of the nation in Wichita, Kansas at the Hoosier Media Network studios, as we are all over the country with so many great radio affiliates across the nation doing our thing.
2: We'll do it live
1: like we do every single weekend here on the program. We have a treat for you this hour. Bottom of the hour, we have a special guest for you. And I'm not going to tell you who it is yet, because we're going to tease it and build this up. So really excited, but we are going to have a great guest coming up in just a little bit. Dave, our great producer down in Dallas. What's up, my friend? Great to have you. Trumpy Bear, our executive producer, hanging out in studio today as well. And of course, Cornelius, the green-headed alien intern. He's sitting behind me and hanging out with all of the great bottles of the true American spirits with our friends over at Red State Spirits, redstatespirits.com. If you're watching the video feed, which you can on our social feeds at Hoosier Reason on any of your social media sites, we have those bottles behind us with Cornelius, our green-headed alien intern. All right, speaking of, by the way, aliens, before we get into the topic, Dave, did you hear the last day or two, according to Congresswoman Anna Paulina Luna, that we're going to get another round of document dumps and disclosure from the federal government?
3: I have not heard this. I am so excited.
1: Yeah. So there have been actually a few new pictures that have posted on social media and online from the Department of War, which you can find at war.gov/UFOs or UFO, and you can find all the information. But there's been a few new pictures that have dumped, and from of those of astronauts that were on the moon, activity around the moon, ones that were watching people on the moon. That's pretty wild, but there was some question on some of the videos that were released in the past week or so on whether they were actually legitimate. So, I mean, why not? It's the weekend. Let's go here with our what? Yeah, there we go.
0: Weird news of the day.
1: The weird news of the day. Anna Paulina Luna talking about some more disclosure coming up right around the corner.
4: Well, to be clear, all the images that you saw in that initial rollout on Friday, these are not AI generated images. As you saw, even in that video that you just played, there are redactions. So this came off of either military observation, aircraft, etc. And then obviously in the next 30 days or so, in talking with the Pentagon, actually this Thursday, we will obtain these 40 plus documents by name that we at the task force have been specifically requesting. As far as more concrete evidence is concerned, I want to be very clear about something. All of the documents that you saw released per President Trump's directive this February, up until recently, A, these were considered classified. We actually weren't even able to talk about them without threats of losing our security clearances or being prosecuted. As you saw, the whistleblowers that came forward that did discuss it, there was whistleblower retribution. We've tried a number of times to either get disclosure in legislation, whistleblower protections pertaining to UAPs in legislation.
1: All right. So there you go. More information. Now, apparently those 40 videos, and she has been really advocating to release these 40 videos where she said in non-FCC radio approved words that this will mess you up when we see these things. Apparently that led to pastors this past couple weeks looking at these as well, saying that it will challenge a lot of individuals' faith. I strongly disagree with that sentiment, but we'll see what happens. But we'll see. She apparently, allegedly, we're going to receive those 40 videos in their offices by this Thursday this past week. I don't know if they got those or not, and we'll see if they get disclosed to the general public. So that'll be interesting to watch, and I can't wait because I'm super excited as we go through our
0: weird news. Weird news of the day.
1: That's right. All right, let's get into what's trending here, shall we?
0: It's your week in review.
1: All right, and Dave, jump on here. We're going to play a little game on the show today because, we're going to have a new segment, I think, off and on because it is the weekend. We need to recap some of the shenanigans that happened this past week. Well, we're going to have a new segment on the show called The Dumbest Comment of the Week. What does that mean? And there are, I usually was going to find one. I mean, it came to the idea for the segment came when I heard one of the clips. I found three clips that are the contenders for three of them for the dumbest comment of the week. So here's how we're going to play it. You're going to help me be the judge on this one. And for the listener, you can send me a message on our website at Hoosier Reason, HoosierReason.com. Send me a message on social media, email me through the website, or email me directly at HoosierMediaNetwork@gmail.com. I have three audio clips for you that have been gathered throughout this week on the dumbest comment of the week. And we have to judge on which one is the dumbest by far. So, that being said, let's play a little game here. Yeah, you like that? There we go. It's our game show segment of the game. Number one is probably one of our favorites because Alexandria Ocasio-Cortez is definitely one of my favorite people to
3: She's a great contestant.
1: She's a great contestant and a great contender for this segment for the dumbest comment of the week. She was on a podcast and not only said that apparently one particular racial group of individuals was the ones that created democracy, which is not the clip I'm going to play, but she's, as we go through our 250th birthday of the nation, she was talking about the American Revolution, obviously a historical expert, apparently going through public education and being a bartender in New York City, and said this.
2: The American Revolution was against the billionaires of their time. And we are declaring independence from such an extreme marriage of wealth and power and the state.
1: All right.
3: Huh?
1: So that is contender number one. AOC, the American Revolution was started by the Americans fighting back against billionaires, not against the king, not against the no taxation without representation, not against the oligarchy of the imposing government regulations over the American people, not against them taxing tea and guns at a 2-3% increase, not against the idea that we're going to take away your privately owned firearms like Gatling guns and cannons. No, no, it's because of billionaires. And they try to use this argument, by the way, that they use the example of Robin Hood, of course, stealing from the rich and giving to the poor. Remember, you hear AOC and Bernie Sanders talk about that quite a bit. Now, that's not true because Robin Hood didn't steal from the rich and give to the poor like the narrative they create. In fact, he stole from the king that was taxing the peasants at a really high rate and keeping them poor peasants and stole the wealth back from the king and gave it back to the peasants. So it actually goes against the narrative that they advocate for, which is attack the evil rich people and give more money to the government because we're going to give you social programs and take care of you. You can see how well that works in their whole oligarchy, monarchy type of mentality. But hey, you know what? That's that's the mindset of the progressive Democrat and the socialist that just doesn't understand basic history. So contender number one, AOC, saying that we fought against billionaires to start the Revolutionary War. That's number one. Number two, we're going to go out to Los Angeles, California. And again, AOC Light, socialist candidate running for mayor of AOC, has now said that you're either part of the socialist movement or you're a Nazi fascist MAGA movement individual.
5: But I also think it's a very real thing that we should take seriously and we need to grapple with, and we need to offer it an honest response, a response that's rooted in actually solving these problems. Otherwise, people will turn to fascism, to mini Trump, which is who I think Spencer Pratt really represents.
1: There you go. Either you're part of the solution, coming up with solutions to solve the problems, or you're just by default going to fall into the idea of radical fascism, Nazism, MAGA, and Trumpism, unless you're part of our socialist movement. The purism shifting the pendulum so far to the left that it has now taken hold of either you're with us on our radical agenda, or you are part of the problem in society. That is quote number two, Dave. And number I think you're getting dumber as we go along.
3: Yes, they are.
1: Yeah. All right. Final one. And this is not only a dumb comment, it's probably a dangerous comment. As you know, Democrats literally tell us exactly what they're going to do openly, and then we're somehow shocked and awed when they actually do it. This one coming from Kamala Harris, which she's probably drunk at the time when she was saying it, but was on a podcast interview. and openly said what she wants to do if she became president and the movement that Democrats need to do to battle the cheating of red states and Republicans in this nation.
6: Where there are no bad ideas, no bad idea brainstorm is what I'd like to call it. And in that no bad ideas brainstorm, we talk about what we need to do and think about doing around the Electoral College. We talk about the idea of Supreme Court reform, which includes expanding the Supreme Court. We invite a conversation about multi-members districts. We talk about, look, that if we win the Senate, which we should and we will, then the Senate Judiciary Committee should have rules that they put in place so when these people come before as nominees to the Supreme Court and lie, that they are held to account and consequence, not just that somebody goes on cable news and says they lie, but that there are rules in place to actually penalize people for lying to a Senate Judiciary Committee.
1: All right. So test number three, we're going to abolish the Electoral College. We are going to stack the Supreme Court, and we are going to, quote, fire with fire with Republicans by challenging everything red states do because they lie, cheat, and steal, and therefore we have to play that same game, which they've already been doing for a long time. But we have to do it even more so because we can never let Republicans and the MAGA extremists gain control again. Those, ladies and gentlemen, are the three dumbest comments of the week. And Dave, I got to ask you, contestant number one with AOC, contestant number two of the socialist, and I can't even remember her name, the candidate for mayor of Los Angeles, or contestant number three with Kamala Harris, which one do you think was the dumbest of the week?
3: I think it was number one, although Kamala did come in a close second.
1: Interesting. AOC coming in at number one for the dumbest comment of the week. All right. That's an interesting one. If you want to chime in, I want to hear from you on our website at HoosierReason.com. It is interesting to see how poorly these individuals try to lay out there. But look, I mean, they're very open about what they stand for, and it's dangerous rhetoric, but it's so based in unfactual truth that it makes my brain hurt. And the fact is that there is a young generation that actually supports and goes along with this narrative because they think that it's true. But when you have someone like AOC out there where that we started the war against billionaires, that's an open advocating, does it not, of saying, hey, we should start a new civil war in this nation, because just like back then in 1776, when we started an American Revolution, we fought against billionaires and oligarchs, and therefore we have to do the same thing today. Coming from the side of someone like Alexandria Ocasio-Cortez, who was a bartender and now all of a sudden is worth millions of dollars in Washington, D.C., because she's so bright, apparently.
7: I am told this is a garbage disposal.
1: Yeah, or Bernie Sanders, who has multiple different vacation homes, is worth millions of dollars and talks about taxing the millionaires and billionaires because we should never have a billionaire in society. Like, that's what we're up against right now. Telling you to start the class warfare because, well, why the heck not? Or AOC or Kamala Harris that just says we're going to abolish the Electoral College, go national popular vote. We're going to stack the Supreme Court because how dare the courts that they thought were going to be the activist arm of government for their agenda and stop the Trump agenda is actually interpreting things differently. So because they're not getting the way they want to, like the spoiled children that progressive Democrats are, they just want to throw a whole bunch of new judges on there, never let it be conservative again, and now be the activist judges for them and for their bidding. What a wild time to be alive. On our dumbest comment of the week. Lots more coming up. Stay here.
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1: Welcome to the program. Great to have you here for your weekend edition of the show. I'd have to agree with you, I think, Dave, on the dumbest comment of the week. I think that really does go to Alexandria Ocasio-Cortez, our favorite person here on this program.
7: I am told this is a garbage disposal.
1: She continues to hold that crown. It is going to be hard to top her. And as we go through this segment, I think on a weekly basis, we can maybe do kind of a competition, a bracket challenge of who's going to be the dumbest comment. And I think, I don't know, but I think AOC is going to hold that one. So well done, AOC. All right. Appreciate that. All right. I want to tell you about my friends over at Americans for Prosperity. 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And one of those things that we are working on, which sounds like could be in a reconciliation bill with Congress this summer, is healthcare reform. 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Speaking of health, by the way, have you seen, and this is a shift into our conversation coming up in just a few minutes with our guest on the program, who's actually in studio for the Hoosier Media Network studios, but it tees up what we're about to talk about. Now, I can't verify this on quote unquote mainstream sites, but I have seen multiple variations of this speech by the same individual in different platforms on different sites. A guy by the name of Dr. Matthew Liao was speaking to the World Health, the World Economic Forum, and has made the comment. Now, Dave, you're down in Texas. Have you heard the stories about the increase in ticks down there in Texas this year? Have you heard anything of this?
3: I've heard them.
1: So I've heard that there's been an increase in ticks for various different reasons. We can speculate that on in a little bit. But some of the cases of ticks and the diseases from the ticks have led to individuals unable to eat red meat because of this disease and the illness they get from these certain tick bites. Now, according to Dr. Matthew Liao, which again, I can't verify it one way or the other, but you can do some research. Dr. Matthew Liao, Liao has made these comments on multiple different conditions, apparently, saying that there's a human engineering program going on to try and have individuals not eat meat, because that way we don't have to have livestock that's harming the environment. And therefore, if we just do this through a human engineering program, then we could solve world climate change issues by getting rid of livestock altogether.
12: Much meat, right? And if they were to cut down on their consumption of meat, then they would, it would actually really help the planet. But people are not willing to give up meat. So possibly we can use human engineering to make it the case that we're intolerant to certain kinds of meat, to certain kinds of bovine proteins. And there's actually analogs of this in life. There's this thing called the long star tick, where if it bites you, you'll become allergic to meat. I can sort of describe the mechanism. So that's something that we can do through human engineering.
1: That's something we can do through human engineering. So coincidentally, at the time when we have doctors talking about human engineering to become less dependent and less craving meat, we have an increase in ticks that are going on in the country, and a lot of them, not only with Lyme's disease, which is a whole other issue, but another disease that's making you not be able to eat red meat because you get sick from it, is happening coincidentally at the time when they say that climate change is still an issue and we have to stop eating meat and actually growing livestock that's harming the environment because we have to be more, what? Eco-friendly in culture. What the heck's going on? But not only with the diseases themselves, the ticks, the hantavirus, whatever, and some of the viruses going on. Are we on the verge of another pandemic? We're going to talk some natural health right around the corner with our guest here in studio. We'll do that when we come back around the corner. It's the Voice of Reason for your weekend edition. Stay here.
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17: News. I'm Rich Thomason in Washington. President Trump's China summit may be in the rearview mirror now, but one unresolved issue is a proposed major American arms sale to Taiwan, a $12 billion transaction that communist China vigorously opposes, viewing Taiwan as a breakaway province, not a self-governing democracy. Monday will be a whole different ballgame for a lot of New York area commuters, left high and dry by a rail strike. It has shut down the Long Island Railroad. That line serves hundreds of thousands of commuters every day. In Louisiana, a three-way race and a Republican U.S. Senate primary, voters casting ballots today, deciding between incumbent Senator Bill Cassidy, State Treasurer John Fleming, and GOP Congresswoman Julia Lutlow, who has been endorsed by President Trump. Cassidy is one of seven Republicans who had voted to impeach Mr. Trump back in 2021. More details at srnnews.com.
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4: And other diseases as well, with people saying they can no longer eat red meat. That's kind of weird to me.
5: Yeah, kind of scary for sure.
4: Yeah, talk about where this is coming from. Why are we seeing an increase in these diseases?
5: You know, it's so crazy. We are seeing an uptick because of the warmer weather, the mild winter that we had. I mean, it's almost triple digits and we're here in May.
4: It's in May. Which is, by the way, we need to have a conversation about moving to Alaska.
5: We'll talk about that later, dear.
4: Okay.
5: But that is definitely one thing. Also, of course, the deer that carry them and, you know, some of the wildlife there and tall grass and things like that. There are, of course, counts online of people claiming to have finding, you know, boxes of them in rural farms.
4: Heard that, too.
5: And, you know, you can't put a lot of stock into that. You know, you have to kind of take that with a grain of salt, but it makes you wonder. And the reason why is you can't be in this line of work without being a little, into conspiracies. Just because I find it fascinating that we're seeing such a big uptick, but yet they are planning on ruling out a Lyme's disease vaccine.
4: Of course they are. Of course they are.
5: Next year in 2027.
4: Robert F. Kennedy Jr. made the comment that Lyme's disease was actually a biolab creation, that it wasn't a natural virus or a natural illness, that it was actually created in a biolab, which would make a lot of sense. We've seen other ones do the same thing, but I've never heard of this issue of people getting sick and not being capable of eating red meat.
5: Right. This is actually new within like the last 5 years. They were really pushing that in 2010 about, you know, staying away from red meat, not eating livestock, kind of cutting back, having lab grown meat. That idea kind of came back out in 2010. But then they've really been pushing that a lot over the past few years. And then all of a sudden, alpha-gal syndrome, which is the syndrome that this tick or, you know, disease or bacteria that this tick carries that makes you allergic to red meat, just kind of appeared on the scene. And it may have happened prior to this, but the cases were really low. But now we're hearing a lot about it. So if you eat red meat now and you got bit by this Lone Star tick, which is the variety of tick that carries the alpha gal, you're not going to have a reaction right away. So you're not going to enjoy that steak and all of a sudden just like go into anaphylactic shock or, you know, have an immediate response, but right. It will come later, several hours later as your body's digesting it. And so then you have to think like, what's wrong with me? What happened? And then you get rushed to the hospital and then you realize, oh, I'm having a reaction to red meat. And that has to be one heck of a shock.
4: Yeah. That is surprising. And so for someone who's eaten red meat their entire life, all of a sudden be like, what am I doing? Why can't I eat this meat? I get sick every time I do, which is why. And coincidentally, again, we just played the clip of the World Economic Forum, these global doctors saying, hey, we're going to go to the idea of climate change. And if we can just humanly engineer these individuals to not eat red meat, then we can save the planet through eco-friendly food that they want us to eat. So coincidence there? I don't know. But the tinfoil hat is very strong on that one.
5: It kind of is. But at the same time, let's, you know, go back to reality and let's look at some ways that we can prevent ticks.
4: Please.
5: Yes, absolutely.

0: Absolutely, because Lyme's disease in general is not something that's fun. So many people suffer from that, and it is absolutely heartbreaking and debilitating. But this alpha-gal syndrome from the Lone Star tick is absolutely horrific too. Now, that's of course, you know, without Lyme's, it's just the red meat. So right. It's two different varieties, but ticks are ticks. So that's the good news, is they can be both combated with the same precautions here. But essential oils are where you're going to want to focus at. And one of the best ones is called lemon of eucalyptus.
1: Ooh, okay.
0: And it actually is the natural alternative to DEET.
1: Really?
0: Yes. So it's extremely strong, especially over several hours.
1: So the DEET that like causes cancer and all the bad stuff that you put on for your spray, that it's, yeah, you can just replace it with essential oils.
0: Yeah. Yeah. Absolutely. So lemon of eucalyptus is a very strong one. And actually that is probably the front runner for this. So with any essential oils, you need to have a carrier oil. So like almond oil or jojoba oil or even coconut oil, just something so that way it cannot agitate your skin. But you're going to put drops of essential oils into that. And if you put it on your pressure points, that will help, but you have to reapply every 1 to 2 hours. If you put it on your clothes or even on your pet's collars, it's going to be stronger and last a little bit longer.
1: I like that.
0: Yeah. And I mean, it's all natural. So
1: it's all natural. Why not?
0: Can't go wrong with that.
1: And you can't put too much of it on, essentially. You can just lather up on that stuff and smell really, really good and not have any ticks come at you.
0: Right. But you still want to reapply just to be sure. For sure.
1: Okay. Yes. I like that. That's
0: so
1: a good
0: idea. So that one's a really great one. Another one is clove, which you always should have clove. Toothaches are really good, or any mouth sores, anything like that. Also, I learned actually from an older Mennonite woman who said to place clove essential oil directly on a tick bite after you remove it, because the clove is able to kill the bacteria that contributes to Lyme's. I have not seen further research on that, but at the same time, I really believe our elders, I believe they know what they're talking
1: about.
0: They're
1: the ones that have used it for survival skills.
0: Exactly. And it's passed down, especially in that culture. So, I do not take that with a grain of salt. So clove is something you always want on hand, but clove, oregano, and thyme, they're really great at repelling ticks as well.
1: That is a really great move. I had not heard of any of the, I didn't even know you could get a lot of those oils, but, yeah, that's put them on and lather up this summer, because apparently with the increase, and coincidentally, what are one of the predators? We hear the rise of ticks now is because of the lack of predators out there. What is the predator for a tick?
0: Well, it is a fowl and chickens and possums. Those are what kill and eat the tick.
1: So in other words, the chicken that we killed 100 million of at the end of the Biden administration because of the concern about the avian influenza, we kill the chicken, and all of a sudden we have a rise in ticks, and ticks that are causing a whole bunch of weird diseases.
0: Interesting.
1: Yeah.
0: Yeah.
1: Putting I'm just connecting dots here. That's right. You can call me the conspiracy theorist all you want to, but whether it's by design or whether it was by just coincidence and accident, I mean, when you mess up an ecosystem, then obviously there's a result of that one way or the other.
0: Absolutely. Everything is always related.
1: Yeah, it's very true. Let's go to the hantavirus for a moment.
0: Oh, boy.
1: Because that is the other big scare.
0: This is huge.
1: We live in Kansas. There's three people under observation at the KU health system right now. There is a case in Nebraska because one of those individuals was on the ship off the coast of Africa that was there and got confirmed with this. What is this disease, and do we need to be ready for another like COVID pandemic like craziness?
0: I don't know. And a lot of experts, I don't think, know either. We are getting so much conflicting information. We are getting information from passengers firsthand that said that this started before the experts say that it has. We are learning that it was a lot more severe for them when we're listening to their firsthand accounts. But yet, you know, the experts are saying there's no reason to panic. It's not, you know, spreadable. You have to be near the mice where this contagion's at. Or, you know, but the people on the ship or the firsthand accounts are saying they got it in passing.
1: Yeah.
0: So there's so much conflicting information. And again, you have to just kind of like take a step back, and you have to kind of analyze it all and kind of be the best judge. My personal feeling is, if they're making a big deal about it, it's already here. I believe that, and I've known people that actually caught COVID in December and January. So end of 2019, beginning of 2020, and it did not become national news or even heard of until mid-March.
1: Until March or April, yeah.
0: So the fact that we're hearing about it now.
1: Yeah, it's weird. Let's hold that thought. We got to take a break here. It is Mrs. Voice of Reason, Hoosier Health, HoosierHealth.com. 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Herbalist and naturalist. We'll continue this conversation with the Hantavirus, what we get to look forward to with this potential pandemic as we move forward. It's the Voice of Reason's weekend edition. 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
6: 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We've attempted sanctions, and none of that has compelled them to stop their nuclear program. Again, as I say, President Trump is like, I want to clean out the barn of these persistent challenges that America faces to our national security around the world. And our national security is our trade relations, bilateral economic relations, the safety of our Americans that are traveling as tourists, of our military deployed abroad. 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
7: 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And all day long, hear from some of the biggest voices in talk radio. CNN's Scott Jennings, Mike Gallagher, and Larry Elder, bringing you sharp insight, lively debate, and the perspective you've been looking for. News, opinion, insight, and the conversations shaping our community. From Little Rock to the natural state and beyond. This is 101.1 The Answer. 101.1 The Answer, where Little Rock comes to talk. This is 101.1 The Answer, where Little Rock comes to talk.
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1: That's right on by. 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Please. 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By typing in the full name of the show, which is The Voice of Reason with Andy Hoosier. And I have to thank you again. We've already beaten the entire number of downloads of the show from 2025 in the entire year. We've already beaten that in month number 5 of this year. So that's awesome. We appreciate that. You can find us again on the podcast at The Voice of Reason with Andy Hoosier. We are hanging out with Mrs. Voice of Reason and owner of Hoosier Health at HoosierHealth.com. Again, H-O-O-S-E-R Health. com, Tiffany Hoosier, as a naturalist, as an herbalist, and a holistic, a holistic healer, a holistic remedy alternative giver?
0: Okay, I like that.
1: Yeah,
0: we'll go with it.
1: Yeah, we'll go with that one. That's right, here in studio here as well. And I always love to bring you on every once in a while, especially with the hantavirus right now. From what we know, we hear this is apparently the Andes, like the Andes Mountains, the Andes variant, where it is transmissible by humans, but you have to be in close quarters with individuals. And they say that this is a little bit more severe. You have a 30% death rate on this.
0: 40.
1: Yeah, between 30 to 50 is what we've heard. So,
0: right.
1: We don't know exactly what this is going to turn into, which leads to, hey, the most people are asking questions. I don't want to go down the same road as what we did during the COVID pandemic. What can I do?
0: Yeah, absolutely. No one wants to do that. So First of all, we just want to stay calm and we want to be informed and then also prepare.
1: Yes.
0: Without panic. And so we're going to handle this one a lot different, best case scenario and worst case scenario. So as we know, everything's conflicting. We're not too sure exactly what's true. So we're going to have to kind of figure this out for ourselves. So far, what we know about it is that symptoms can show up between a few days to up to 8 weeks.
1: 8 weeks,
0: golly. 8 weeks. So the fact that these people got off the ship way before that 8 week period is a little concerning.
1: Yeah.
0: You know, at least to me it was. You're going to experience flu-like symptoms. And of course, everything always starts
1: with the flu.
0: Always the flu. But then it can progress to more serious symptoms, such as like shortness of breath and persistent coughing, kind of like what we saw with the vid, right?
1: Why does it always attack lungs, do you think? The respiratory. That's kind of interesting to me.
0: Right. Well, and this is what this virus does. It goes straight for the kidneys and the lungs. And this is what makes it so deadly. But there's things that we can do. And so what we want to do is we want to find herbs and things that can, and supplements that can support the immune system. That's going to be our first defense. One is Tulsi, holy basil. That is huge for immune support, but then also respiratory wellness. So if you have a cold, the flu, hantavirus, anything in between, definitely have some Tulsi holy basil on hand. That one's a good one. Turmeric is huge, of course, with the black pepper, because the black pepper helps the body absorb it.
1: Sure.
0: But turmeric is an overall great for immune health, but is a huge overall great herb for inflammation and to reduce the inflammation is what I'm trying to say. And then garlic is really big at upping your immune defenses.
1: Interesting.
0: If you do have an autoimmune disease, though, garlic works too good and it will overactivate your immune disease. So you might want to be cautious if you struggle with one of those.
1: Gotcha.
0: Peppermint is another good one to kind of help soothe the airways and so forth. And moringa. That one is a real big one. That one nourishes the body during stress and illness, and then also supports your energy and your immune function.
1: What about vitamin D3? We always heard about that, trying to boost your, especially for immunity for the lungs, right?
0: Sure. Well, no, overall, your body needs it. It's just as important as magnesium. Vitamin D3 is huge. So definitely make sure that your vitamin levels are up with that.
1: Gotcha. Okay. Very good. We got about a minute left here. If people want more information on this, if you actually were just writing some tidbits on some of this information and more for your website.
0: Absolutely. So if you go to HoosierHealth.com, H-O-O-S as in Sam, E-R, health.com, I do have a blog. It's called the Holistic Wisdom Blog, and it does talk about hantavirus and all of these herbs that I mentioned in a little bit more detail of how you can use them to kind of protect your immune system and keep yourself safe. And then also back to the ticks in my product shop, I do actually carry a product called Buzz Off that works for ticks and mosquitoes.
1: I love it. Buzz Off. 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Find all the information plus the blog, the Holistic Wisdom Blog, and learn about it. Stay up to date. Understand what the heck's coming. We'll get you back on here again soon.
0: Thanks for having me.
1: There it is. Hoosier Health, Mrs. Voice of Reason. And until then, we're out of time. We'll see you back on the radio before you know it. It's the Voice of Reason. I'm Andy Hoosier. We'll see you on the radio. Bye. Hey, it's Andy Hoosier. You know, when I get off the air every day, the battle for me against limited government, censorship, and even unfactual content is far from over. That's why now I'm so happy to say that the Hoosier Media Network is giving you more opportunity to catch the Voice of Reason along with other great shows and podcasts. 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
9: This is Seth Leibson for townhall.com. In an age of fleeting stories fed by a constant conveyor belt of crisis and frenzy, keeping all of us in a common state of agitation with little ability to focus on the meaningful, let us do exactly that as we prepare for Memorial Day coming up in another weekend. The great historian Wilfred Macleay once wrote, quote, "Without memory and without the stories by which our memories are carried forward, we cannot say who or what we are. Without them, our life and thought dissolve into a meaningless, unrelated rush of events," close quote. The commemoration of those who, in the words of James Garfield, made immortal their patriotism and their virtue in defending this country gave us the greatest lessons in who and what we are, and with the greatest of meaning. Who and what we are matters. Thus, the memory of them and what they did for us matters. They are antidotes to meaninglessness. We can celebrate 250 years of our country's life because of those we reflect on this Memorial Day. Thank God for these heroes. I'm Seth Leibson.
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12: Breaking news this hour from Town Hall. Amit Thomason. Primary day in Louisiana, seeking re-election, two-term GOP Senator Bill Cassidy being challenged by Louisiana State Treasurer John Fleming and Congresswoman Julia Letlow, who has the endorsement of President Trump. Mr. Trump calls Cassidy a disloyal disaster, among other pejoratives. Cassidy is among a handful of Republicans who voted to convict Mr. Trump during his impeachment trial 5 years ago. Republican National Committee Chair Joe Gruters tells the Salem Radio Network that the party is fighting hard to maintain or even grow its congressional majority in the upcoming midterm elections and is making slow but steady progress.
13: Yeah, we've already deployed field staff, and we've hired state directors and election integrity directors. And I think 17 states we've deployed people already, and those are obviously where the targeted races are in some of the more competitive seats.
12: Close on the heels of President Trump's state visit to China, his summit with Chinese President Xi, there is word that Russia's Vladimir Putin will be traveling to Beijing, a two-day visit by the Russian leader planned next week. Beijing and Moscow have grown closer since Russia invaded Ukraine. The two countries had also signed a friendship treaty back in 2001. President Trump says the U.S. has an eye in the sky and it is trained on Iran.
14: President Trump says the U.S. is closely monitoring Iran's nuclear material, highlighting Space Force surveillance that can identify individuals approaching storage in real time. He called securing that material a top priority and warned of decisive military action if Iranian forces try to access it. He is urging Tehran to comply with nuclear agreements.
12: Correspondent Ken Lorman. An aggressive redistricting plan by Virginia Democrats is dead, so says the U.S. Supreme Court. More on these stories, townhall.com.
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12: An epidemic of violence is leaving more and more Mexicans homeless.
16: A growing number of people in areas of conflict in Mexico have been forced to flee their homes. 74-year-old Maria Cabrera lived in Tula, where a week ago she and her family fled when bombs fell from the sky and bullets ricocheted off her concrete floors. For decades, criminal groups have been fighting each other for control. She says, I don't know why these men do those things. They should get to work so they don't go around stealing and destroying. A local human rights group estimates that at least 800 people from the town have been forcibly displaced. The government says in Tula, only 120 people had to flee and that no deaths have been confirmed. I'm Donna Water.
12: A car has plowed into pedestrians in the northern Italian city of Modena, injuring 8 people, 4 of them critically hurt. News and analysis, townhall.com. Some Asian nations are hoping a greater share of their transportation needs can be met by biofuels.
17: The idea is to slash dependence on imported fossil fuels, which have been disrupted by the Iran war. Asia is hardest hit by the ongoing energy shock since most of the fossil fuel shipments through the now-closed Strait of Hormuz were Asia-bound. India is considering allowing vehicles to run on 85% or even 100% ethanol. Meanwhile, Indonesia and Malaysia are both racing to increase fuel blending with similar ambitions of cutting back on imported fuels. Keith Peters reporting.
12: The USS Gerald R. Ford has returned home to Virginia, the world's largest aircraft carrier, back in port at Naval Station Norfolk after an 11-month deployment, the longest since the Vietnam War. The Ford supported the U.S. war with Iran and the capture of Nicolas Maduro in Venezuela. More on these stories at townhall.com.
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20: This week on Capitol Hill, your insider's guide to the stories shaping Washington and the world. I'm your host, Tony Perkins. Well, this week, President Donald Trump traveled to China for a summit with Xi Jinping, the general secretary of the Chinese Communist Party and president of China.
21: This has been an incredible visit. I think a lot of good has come of it. We've settled a lot of different problems that other people wouldn't have been able to settle. And the relationship is a very strong one. We've really done some wonderful things, I believe.
20: It was President Donald Trump following the two-day summit in Beijing. Arkansas Congressman Rick Crawford, chairman of the House Permanent Select Committee on Intelligence, will join us with a readout on the summit and what it means for U.S.-China relations moving forward. And speaking of China, a Senate hearing this week featured testimony from CIA whistleblower who alleged Biden administration officials, including Dr. Anthony Fauci, influenced assessments regarding the origins of COVID-19 and downplayed evidence pointing to a possible laboratory leak in Wuhan.
22: Dr. Fauci's role in the cover-up was intentional. Dr. Fauci influenced the analytical process and findings by leveraging his position to ensure the IC consulted with a conflicted list of curated subject matter experts, public health officials, and scientists.
20: That was CIA whistleblower James Erdman III. Newsmax chief Washington correspondent James Rosen will join us. House Speaker Mike Johnson will also be here with a wrap-up of the week and a look ahead at as Congress works to finalize federal funding legislation. And as the nation marked National Police Week, FBI co-deputy director Andrew Bailey joins me to discuss the state of law enforcement in America and the challenges facing those who wear the badge. All of that and more coming up on This Week on Capitol Hill.
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20: The U.S. Supreme Court on Thursday temporarily blocked a ruling from the Fifth Circuit Court of Appeals that would have halted the Biden administration's policy allowing the abortion drug mifepristone to be distributed by mail without in-person medical oversight. Louisiana, joined by other states, had sued the FDA over the policy, arguing it undermined state laws protecting unborn life and women's health. The Fifth Circuit concluded the states were likely to succeed on key aspects of their case and had temporarily paused the policy while the litigation continued. The Supreme Court ordered that pause be lifted for now, allowing the mail distribution policy to remain in effect as the legal battle proceeds. Joining us now to discuss this and more is Newsmax chief Washington correspondent James Rosen. James, welcome back to This Week on Capitol Hill.
24: Thank you, Tony.
20: Now, many expected the conservative majority Supreme Court to rule differently on this abortion drug case. What's your assessment of the court's decision this week?
24: So it's an order, technically speaking, not a decision, and which means that really it's procedural in nature, and it doesn't signify necessarily that the abortion manufacturers are headed for a victory at the Supreme Court. What happened here essentially is that the justices issued an order that allowed the manufacturers of this male abortion medication to continue doing business while their appeal at the Fifth Circuit Court of Appeals, one rung below the Supreme Court, continues. So we've seen many instances in a wide array of areas of the law, not just abortion law, where the Supreme Court will issue an order that allows a policy or a program to continue while appeals are pursued, but ultimately will rule against that policy or program. And one suspects that given the makeup of the Supreme Court today, 6-3 conservative supermajority, conservatives being much more in general, much more likely to respect federalism, that is the prerogatives of the states and local state governments. One imagines that when this eventually reaches the court in a substantive way, not just a procedural matter, that the Supreme Court will take a dim view of the continued distribution of this abortion medication despite state laws banning it.
2: You know, James, as you pointed out, it is an order, not an opinion or decision. However, pretty strong statements coming from the dissenting viewpoint on this from Thomas and Alito, almost echoing, it sounds like, the former Justice Scalia.
24: Justice Thomas, in his dissent from the from this order, stated in essence that he couldn't see what harm could possibly come to an entity such as the abortion manufacturers, the abortion drug manufacturers, who are engaged in what Louisiana has already condemned and codified as criminal behavior, and therefore that the manufacturers are not entitled to any kind of judicial intervention that enables them to continue perpetrating a criminal scheme. And it could well be that eventually elements of these dissents, as often happens in procedural matters, become the substance of a majority ruling when the case is addressed substantively.
2: All right, I want to jump across the street. Let's go to the Capitol. The Senate Homeland Security Committee held a significant hearing this week on the origins of COVID-19. And, you know, I played a clip at the opening of the program about a whistleblower that put the finger right on Anthony Fauci for a cover-up. What do you make of that?
24: So this is an official from the Central Intelligence Agency who appeared before the Senate Homeland Security Committee as a whistleblower, and who alleged CIA misconduct in a variety of areas. You referenced, quote, the origins of COVID-19. I've done some work on this as a reporter, and just as a technical matter, I don't refer to the origins of COVID-19 because that suggests multiple origins, or at least a plurality. I refer to the origin of COVID-19. When I was at the Sinclair Broadcast Group in 2021, I broke an exclusive story about the existence of a previously unreported document. It was it was the results of a top secret inquiry, and it was a top secret report that was prepared by something called the Z Division in 2020. Just as the outbreak was really gathering steam. And the Z Division is the intelligence arm of the Department of Energy's Lawrence Livermore Nuclear Laboratory. It was created in the Cold War. That's why it has that wonderful Cold War name, the Z Division. And the Z Division at the Energy Department at the Lawrence Livermore Nuclear Laboratory undertook its own inquiry into the origins or the origin of COVID-19. And in May of 2020, just when everyone was scattering and everything was being shut down, the classified conclusion of the Department of Energy was that the zoonotic theory that the COVID-19 virus jumped from a bat to an intermediary animal that's never been identified to human beings, which is what Dr. Fauci was pressing, was equally plausible to the lab leak theory, the idea that that the Chinese authorities, probably as part of their weapons, their chemical and biological weapons program, were experimenting with the sequences of the COVID-19 virus, and somehow where safety was lax and documented to have been lax at that Wuhan facility by our own State Department officials, that the virus leaked from the laboratory. The Department of Energy report that was classified in May 2020, and which my reporting found out was withheld from its usual full distribution to the interagency task forces in the first Trump term. In other words, this finding was suppressed within the Department of Energy, that both, you know, as early as 2020, we had classified investigations that were finding that the lab leak and the zoonotic theory were at least equally plausible. So now you have a CIA whistleblower saying that various officials at CIA and Dr. Fauci conspired to suppress the lab leak evidence. The other interesting aspect of, and I have to say that I found Mr. Erdman to be a credible witness, measured in his claims, specific in his use of terminology and so forth. The chairman of the Senate Homeland Security Committee, Senator Rand Paul, Republican of Kentucky, is going to take this further. We've already seen a former top aide to Dr. Fauci indicted last month on charges, federal charges of concealing evidence in this very matter. The investigation investigations into the origin of COVID-19. So it's entirely conceivable that, at some point a referral might be made for Dr. Fauci, or that his former top aide might, as they say in 10,000 mob movies, flip on his boss. We will see. The other interesting aspect to the testimony from the whistleblower was that he alleged that the Central Intelligence Agency took 40 boxes of documents relating to the assassination of President Kennedy, the former covert MK Ultra program within CIA that formed one of the most horrendous of the CIA's mid-century abuses of power. On these issues and others, that CIA took those boxes from the possession of the Office of the Director of National Intelligence. And my reporting tells me that there has been a tug of war, if you will, between ODNI, which technically oversees CIA, and the Central Intelligence Agency over access to these documents, and that CIA is holding on to them. This week we saw a delegation of lawmakers head over to Langley to meet with CIA officials about this, making clear that this is a new era and that President Trump is demanding accountability and that they want to see these files returned and ultimately released as mandated by law.
20: All right, we've just got about 10 seconds left. Why the reluctance?
24: It's hard to say, not knowing exactly what's in the files, but it's suggested that among the papers would be the documents of the Assassination Review Board that was set up by law in 1992 to process the remaining JFK files. One large segment of files still being withheld are the files belonging to the Assassination Review Board itself.
20: All right, James, to be continued. Thanks so much for joining us. Folks, stick with us. We're back with more after this.
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2: 3311. Welcome back to This Week on Capitol Hill. I'm your host, Tony Perkins. Well, this week, as we were discussing earlier, President Trump held a two-day summit with Chinese President Xi Jinping in Beijing, marking the first visit of its kind by a U.S. president since 2017. While the talks covered trade, technology, and the war in Iran, President Xi issued a pointed warning on Taiwan, stating that any misstep could lead to direct conflict between our two nations. Joining us now to discuss this and more is Congressman Rick Crawford. He serves as the chairman of the House Permanent Select Committee on Intelligence. He represents the 1st Congressional District of Arkansas. Chairman Crawford, welcome to This Week on Capitol Hill. Thanks for joining us.
0: You bet. Thanks for having me.
2: I think Razorbacks would take that as a challenge from President Xi, would they not?
0: Yeah, I think that's true. Look, nobody really wants to have any kind of standoff over Taiwan. We certainly don't want a military conflict with China. But I think there has to be a sort of a different perspective on what exactly this means for the United States. The United States, we don't have the luxury of strategic patience along the lines of what you see in China. And there's a reason for that, because our political system isn't designed for strategic patience. For example, I have to get elected every 2 years, reelected every 2 years. The president is elected, reelected every 4 years, Senate every 6 years. It's designed to be responsive to the people at a moment in time, whereas President Xi is present for life. When they start talking about long-term strategic planning, they're looking out 100 years. When the president goes into the White House, everybody is interested in his first 100 days. That's the agenda. What can I get done in the first 100 days? So our long-term strategic planning in the business world isn't even close to that. We've got a five-year plan, you know, for these Fortune 500 companies that are looking, you know, long-term. It's like, what can we do in the next 5 years? Or how do we need to position ourselves in the next 5 years? And we're up against an adversary that has all kinds of time, because they don't have to worry about a political system that constrains their ability to operate. Yeah. So essentially got a dictator over there that he can make all kinds of plans, and it's good to go until he dies, until they achieve biological regime change. So, and that's the difference.
2: That's a tremendous point to be made. And I appreciate you bringing that up, because most people don't realize that. But they are playing the 100-year long game. And as you point out, we play the first 100 years of our first 100 days of a president's administration. But given that, and that is a reality, no question about it, how do we compensate for that when it comes to our longer-term alliances with countries like Taiwan that we have we've made a commitment to?
0: Well, I think what we have to do is look at the significance of Taiwan as it applies to it's not just a technology hub; it is pretty much ground zero for the production of chips at the highest levels, the most technologically advanced, and unless and until the United States is ready to or provide the space for or the economic conditions for our own ability at home to reshore our capability, then we're going to be reliant on Taiwan. And that's going to require, from a policy perspective, that we engage in what we mostly call strategic ambiguity. And that is to say, we don't want an armed conflict over Taiwan with China. But we also don't want to give up Taiwan to China. What does that look like from one administration to the other? And that's where the strategic patience comes in, because we could engage in a strategic patience type campaign against China. But that means that one administration to the other has to be equally yoked in that endeavor. So if we see that change, if we get to a point where we see a new administration that doesn't see the value in Taiwan, nor sees the value in our continued investment in technology to remain above and out in front of China, then this can all come undone. And so we just, you know, sometimes I long for the days of the Cold War when we could all agree on who the enemy was.
2: Mm. So was there not some ambivalence in the previous administration toward Taiwan?
0: Yeah, I mean, it was really not clear what their goals were with regard to Taiwan and how that impacts our relationship with China. And so, okay, a little bit of ambiguity there. Again, not real clear, not clearly defined positions on Taiwan. That actually, in the context of the previous administration, that provided a little bit of wiggle room, a little bit of space for China to work in. That's what I'm talking about. That that strategic ambiguity looks different from one administration to the other. Ambiguous as it may be, there may be perceptions on the part of China where they see opportunities in one administration that don't exist in another, even though it may not be clearly stated.
2: Chairman Crawford, along those same lines, Congress spoke this week in a very bipartisan way when it came to the issue of human rights of China. The president, we don't know, he may have, but there's no evidence that he brought that up in the meeting. But this is another area where we've gone from administration to administration, some paying more attention to this than others. And I think you're absolutely right. Where there's gray area, that's where China makes a move.
0: Absolutely. And they're very astute observers of our political machinations that take place here in the United States. They understand our systems very, very well. They have people here in this country that are part of our system. I mean, look at the mayor of an LA County community just last week that pleaded guilty to being an agent of a foreign power, and she was relaying information back to China, her handlers in China. This is the level of penetration that they have here in the United States, which gives them the kinds of insights that we don't have into China. We have, you know, the ability to observe, say, at 30,000 feet, but I'm not sure that we have as good as our intelligence is around the world. One of the most challenging areas that we have is China. It's what we would consider to be a denied space. And what we have in the United States is we are an open society. And countries like China have for generations have taken advantage of that. We see this happening with Russia, Iran, and Cuba as well. And they're all really good at it. And they really use our open society against us. And what that has done is has turned our own homeland into contested space.
2: I mean, that is a really good point. We could spend an hour talking about that, because how do you maintain that open society, which we all want because we have freedoms as Americans that are very unique in the history of the world, but at the same time protected from those who want to use the freedoms against us to take the freedoms?
0: It is one of the ongoing things that we wrestle with. It's a problem set that has been part of, you know, this great experiment that started in 1776. How do we retain the freedoms enshrined in our Constitution and at the same time make sure that we are here to enjoy them? That's a tough question, because how many people do you see trying to escape capitalism, fleeing to communism? That never happens. They're trying to do exactly the opposite. They're escaping the regimes that they're under. They're escaping a governance model that precludes them from enjoying the freedom to pursue life, liberty, and happiness. They come to America for that.
2: Right, right.
0: And when they do, it's important that they assimilate. Yes. So that's the key point here.
2: It comes down to our immigration policy.
0: Because the Constitution is inadequate to govern those people who refuse to be governed under it.
2: Right. Mr. Chairman, we're out of time. Great conversation. Appreciate you joining us today, and always look forward to having you on the program.
0: Yes, sir. Thanks for having me.
2: Absolutely. Congressman Rick Crawford of Arkansas. All right, folks, don't go away. We've got more to come, including the Speaker of the House, so don't go away.
1: SRN News, I'm Rich Thomason in Washington. Primary day in Louisiana, seeking re-election, two-term GOP Senator Bill Cassidy being challenged by Louisiana State Treasurer John Fleming and Congresswoman Julia Letlow, who has the endorsement of President Trump. Close on the heels of Mr. Trump's state visit to China, his summit with Chinese President Xi, there's word that Russia's Vladimir Putin will be traveling to Beijing. A two-day visit by the Russian leader is planned for next week. President Trump has a message for Iran. Big Brother is watching. The president says the U.S. knows where Iran's enriched uranium is and is closely monitoring it. An aggressive redistricting plan by Virginia Democrats is dead. The U.S. Supreme Court has upheld a ruling by the Virginia State Supreme Court, deeming the redrawn congressional map in violation of the state's constitution. This is SRN News.
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2: Welcome back to This Week on Capitol Hill. I'm your host, Tony Perkins. Thanks so much for tuning in. Well, this week marked the National Police Week, a time when our nation pauses to honor the brave men and women in law enforcement, especially those who made the ultimate sacrifice. Someone who served in law enforcement and with a son and a daughter who are now serving in law enforcement this week is particularly meaningful to our family, as we're mindful of the cost of keeping our community safe. Well, joining us now to reflect on the importance of this week and the current state of law enforcement in America is FBI Co-Deputy Director Andrew Bailey, the former Attorney General of the state of Missouri. Andrew, good to see you.
15: Good to see you, my friend.
2: It's good to have you back in the studio with us.
15: Good to be here.
2: It's been a big week for law enforcement, and talk about the importance of, especially at this time where we've gone through a season where law enforcement has really been marginalized by a lot of leaders.
3: Yeah, Tony, I would go even further and say that left-wing violent extremists have normalized attacks on law enforcement, and the mainstream media has been complicit in covering it up. This week is about honoring the sacrifice that the brave men and women in uniform and law enforcement demonstrate every day by putting their lives on the line to keep our community safe. I think that the public needs to understand that last year, over the past 6 years, there were more than 2,000 instances of shooting at police officers.
2: Wow.
3: That is a cultural problem that requires cultural change.
2: It's like a combat zone.
3: It is. And if there was any other profession on earth that experienced that kind of violence targeted against them,
2: right,
3: the public would be up in arms.
2: Well, I've got a frame of reference. My daughter, who is a sheriff's deputy, same agency I was with, same substation that I served in 40 years ago, and the contrast between then and now. And this is even in a conservative, you know, area of Baton Rouge, Louisiana. But still, what are officers face today? So much different.
3: So much different, and it's dangerous out there. Look, there were more than 500 ambushes of law enforcement officers over the past 6 years in one period of time.
2: Now, Andrew, I know that you understand the totality of this problem. Part of it is the political. It's the cultural. But it really goes back to the underlying moral condition of our country.
3: I think that's absolutely right.

0: grills at Best.
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5: Welcome back to This Week on Capitol Hill. I'm Tony Perkins, your host. Glad to have you along. Well, another active week on Capitol Hill as full government funding remains a major focus in the midst of a number of other issues as the midterm elections draw near. Joining me now for our weekly conversation is House Speaker Mike Johnson of Louisiana. He represents the 4th Congressional District of the Bayou State. Mr. Speaker, welcome back to This Week on Capitol Hill.
6: Hey, Tony, I would like to have a boring day in the nation's capital, but things don't exist anymore.
5: No, they don't. I mean, it has really been a very, very fast pace. And, of course, the president over in Beijing this week for a summit with Xi Jinping. But here at home, a lot of activity that has been generated by the court's decision recently on redistricting, and that's having an effect, obviously, about the midterm elections, but even leading into the midterm elections.
6: It has. There were really seismic developments, and we've talked about it a bit already. But when you had the Virginia Supreme Court correct the hyper gerrymander that they were trying to hoist upon that state and correct it, and then they had the U.S. Supreme Court hand down the decision in the Calais case, the Louisiana case, that said Section 2 of the Voting Rights Act can't be misused to draw congressional lines based on skin color, which has always been a rather obvious prospect. It really did make a major change. And so you have as many as maybe 6 or 7 states who are in some process of redrawing their lines to make sure they have constitutional congressional districts. In our case, as you know, in our state, Louisiana, the Supreme Court specifically said your current map is unconstitutional. So the legislature had to convene a quick special session to correct it, because you obviously can't have an election based on a blatantly unconstitutional map. And then that court decision then had a reverberating effect across several states because they had similar situations as Louisiana. So we're still awaiting the final sort of the dust to settle over all that. But of course, the midterm election is right upon us. And, you know, November is a fateful decision day coming up for the American people. And you have primaries that have to be determined before that. So a lot going on right now. People have asked me every 5 steps here in Washington, what does this mean for the outcome of the midterms? As you know, I've been very bullish that House Republicans would keep and grow our majority in the House. We'll keep it in the Senate. And, of course, President Trump will stay in the White House for 2.5 more years. But I think that it does make those prospects even greater. And by most analyses now, Republicans will probably have as many as 7 more seats that are drawn that would be more favorable for us when all those unconstitutional lines are corrected, and as many maybe as double digits, maybe 15 or more. I don't know. We'll see. But I have to win on whatever maps are produced, Tony, so I'm ready to go either way.
5: So as you pointed out, you have been bullish on this. So now I guess I would describe you as a bull on Red Bull. Given this news from the court and how the states are responding to it.
6: That's one way to say it, yes.
5: I mean, it does change the prospects quite a bit. And it looks like there's some waving on the other side, kind of waving the white flag, recognizing that the hill now is higher for them to climb than it is for the Republicans, as it is historically the case for the ruling party, the majority party. I want to get you to weigh in on something that's been in the news a lot, and even recently this week in one of the Senate hearings about files related to UFOs. And that's been a focus. And my concern a little bit about that, Mr. Speaker, is that that becomes a distraction to some of the more pressing issues and real issues. And you have the highest levels of security clearance. What should we be looking at?
6: You can trust your Bible, Tony. I don't think there's any room for alien beings on other planets, okay? I mean, that's our worldview, and I think that's backed up by the facts. I've never seen anything that made me question any of that. There are, now that everybody's seen the videos, and they've been prominent and rather famous or infamous for some time, where there are things that are difficult to explain, you know, pilots way out over the sea, and you see something moving quickly on the horizon, et cetera. Most of those things can be explained by somebody's perspective with science and tech, but obviously there are other countries doing other things that we're not doing, and sometimes we see technology that can't be easily explained by what we're working on. It causes concern because you want to look at a nation like China or Russia or one of our adversarial nations and be concerned about what they're doing. But I think it's all explainable that way, and I don't think there's any big need for concern or chaos out there. It's interesting to see things like this take off online, and conspiracy theorists run wild with it. But look, I can assure you, if there were little green men somewhere within the federal government's possession, you would have known about it long before now. Okay.
5: Well, speaking of looking into the heavens, let's talk about what's happening this weekend in Washington, D.C. I think a quite significant event as folks from across the country gather for prayer on a nation's mall to rededicate our nation to God on this 250th anniversary, and you're going to be leading the way in the finale of that event in rededicating the nation to God.
6: Yeah, I love the idea. It's a great one for us to gather on the 250th anniversary of the country to just be reminded about the deeply spiritual roots of our country. We're extraordinary and different and exceptional because of that foundation. And it all began, of course, with the nation's birth certificate, the Declaration, and as it's all articulated so well, summarized basically our statement of faith as a nation, so to speak, in the second paragraph, that we hold these self-evident truths that our rights come from God, our creator, and he is the one to whom we owe our thanks and gratitude and responsibility. And that transcends the civil authorities. So, I mean, that's the basic premise of America. It's what set us on the course to be the most successful, most powerful, most benevolent nation in history, the most free. We're going to celebrate all that together on the National Mall, an appropriate place to do it. The nation that humbles itself and before the Lord and seeks his guidance is the one that gets it. And this is a good time for us to be doing it together.
5: Yeah, you and I have talked about this frequently on the program over the last couple of years, especially leading into this year. This is the perfect moment to rediscover those foundations. And I know that some in the media are calling this controversial, that this is a part of Christian nationalism. But this goes back to the founders, the very things that the founders said. It's just rediscovering our historic roots. We got 40 seconds left, Mr. Speaker.
6: We'll be doing exactly what Washington and Adams and even Jefferson and the others did at the beginning of the country. So if this is Christian nationalism, then they're all guilty of the same thing. It's ridiculous. We should do what our founders did, rededicate the country, and it's great for the next generation to see that.
5: Well, Mr. Speaker, I want to thank you for joining us today, but again, want to thank you for your leadership in this front, because I know that you've been leading out on this, driving this, and it just in your public display of acknowledging that what God has been doing as you've been praying and leading the Congress, that it is, in fact, a nation that looks to the Lord, that is the blessed nation, and that's what we're going to see this weekend. Mr. Speaker, good to see you. Have a great weekend.
6: Thanks, brother. Good to see you.
5: Stick with us, folks. We're back with more after this.
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5: Welcome back to This Week on Capitol Hill. I'm Tony Perkins. This weekend, Americans from across the country made their way to our nation's capital for a special rededication of our country as one nation under God. The event is part of a series of observances during America's 250th anniversary, organized by Freedom 250 and promoted by the Trump administration. The psalmist wrote in Psalm 33, "Blessed or happy is the nation whose God is the Lord." Yet not everyone is happy about the gathering. The Associated Press published a story ahead of the weekend with the headline, quote, "Trump administration to participate in controversial prayer gathering on National Mall," end quote. What's controversial about 8 hours of prayer? Well, according to critics, the gathering is, quote, "an attempt to hijack U.S. history by advancing a Christian nationalist narrative, potentially undermining the constitutional separation of church and state," end quote. Praying for the nation and rededicating it to God is now considered Christian nationalism. Was James Madison, the father of the Constitution, a Christian nationalist? He said, quote, "the duty and interest of the United States require that they should acknowledge the overruling providence of God." What about Samuel Adams, often identified with the Boston Tea Party. He wrote, quote, "May every citizen in the army and in the country have a proper sense of the deity upon his mind and an impression of that declaration recorded in the Bible, them that honor me, I will honor." And what about President Dwight Eisenhower? At the height of the Cold War in the 1950s, when school children practiced the duck and cover drills in preparation for a nuclear attack, the Reverend George M. Dougherty, pastor of the New York Avenue Presbyterian Church here in Washington, D.C., delivered a sermon in February 1954 on the absence of the words "under God" in the Pledge of Allegiance. President Eisenhower was seated in the front pew. Dougherty argued that America's answer to godless communism was not merely military strength, but moral and spiritual conviction, a public acknowledgement that America's freedom rested upon its dependence on God. 3 days after that sermon, legislation was introduced in Congress to add the words "under God" to the pledge. Then on Flag Day of June 14, 1954, Eisenhower signed that bill into law, declaring this, quote, "From this day forward, millions of our school children will daily proclaim the dedication of our nation and our people to the Almighty," end quote. Was he a Christian nationalist? What is happening in Washington this weekend has nothing to do with so-called Christian nationalism. It is a recognition that America has been blessed and sustained by God over these 250 years and that we still need his blessing today for our families, our communities, our churches, our businesses, and yes, our nation. Now, this recognition could not come at a more important time. Our nation is divided, the world is uncertain, and many people are searching for hope and stability. But words alone are not enough. Public prayers and patriotic ceremonies mean little if they're disconnected from obedience and humility before God. Quoting the prophet Isaiah, Jesus warned in Matthew 15, "These people draw near to me with their mouths and honor me with their lips, but their heart is far from me." If America truly desires God's blessing, then our acknowledgement of him must be more than ceremonial. It must be reflected in how we live, the truths we uphold, the moral courage we demonstrate as a people. And that, my friends, has been this week on Capitol Hill.
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12: Oh yeah, I'm much better now. Most of the physical effects are gone. They said it was a bad case of the heebie-jeebies. I felt like a prisoner in my own home. But thanks to the Bug Man, no more heebie-jeebies. I can even put stuff on the countertops again. I just wish I'd called sooner.
13: 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The Bug Man has been in business since 1976. Your satisfaction is their only contract.
14: 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We break it down faster. 101.1, The Answer, where Little Rock comes to talk.
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16: Breaking news this hour from Town Hall, Harmit Skomason. The American military takes out another terrorist kingpin, this time an ISIS leader in Nigeria. Word of a successful operation comes straight from the top, from President Trump.
17: The president announced Friday evening that the U.S. and Nigerian military forces had killed Abu Bilal al-Manuki, a leader of the Islamic State group, in a, quote, "meticulously planned and very complex mission." Mr. Trump described al-Manuki as the Islamic State's second-in-command globally and the most active terrorist in the world. Mr. Trump wrote on Truth Social, quote, "With his removal, ISIS's global operation is greatly diminished. He will no longer terrorize the people of Africa or help plan operations to target Americans." Bernie Bennett, Washington.
16: And an Israeli airstrike in Gaza has killed Hamas military wing leader Izzaldin al-Haddad. The Israeli military says al-Haddad was one of the last surviving architects of the Hamas-led terrorist attacks on southern Israel that triggered the war in October 2023. Hamas confirms his death. The ceasefire between Israel and Hamas does remain fragile, with accusations of violations from both sides. was a big welcome home after a job well done. The USS Gerald R. Ford back home today in Virginia.
18: The world's largest aircraft carrier is back at port at Naval Station Norfolk after an 11-month deployment. That's the longest since the Vietnam War. The Ford supported the U.S. war with Iran and the capture of Venezuelan President Nicolas Maduro. Defense Secretary Pete Hegseth was on hand for the arrival Saturday of the carrier group, which included the destroyer USS Bainbridge as well. Bob Agnew reporting.
16: Republican Senator Bill Cassidy of Louisiana is fighting for his political life in today's primary against a challenger who has been endorsed by President Trump. Mr. Trump is backing Congresswoman Julia Letlow. In that race, Cassidy, one of the Republicans who voted yes to impeach Mr. Trump, 2021. Town Hall.